0: claims the district discriminates by offering programs specifically for Latino boys and youth of color. The complaint, filed with the Department of Education's Office of Civil Rights, targets programs like the Latino Men and Boys Program and others supporting students of color. Defending Education argues these initiatives violate federal law prohibiting racial and sex discrimination. Oakland Unified has not commented on the complaint. John Scott reports.
1: President Trump said Friday that he was banning CNN, MSN Now, and Politico from the White House due to what he called unfavorable coverage, and threatened that much more such media prohibitions could be coming, offering his administration's latest test of constitutional First Amendment protections, guaranteeing the freedom of the press. The president has long bristled at news coverage. To more on these stories at townhall.com.
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4: I'm Celeste Ford. 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Rebranded as Hotel Indigo, Downtown Raleigh Alliance CEO Bill King tells CBS 17.
5: In a city which has grown a lot and is going to have a lot of new buildings, it's nice to be able to have one that speaks to a different time.
4: Durham County Commissioners have approved funding and construction contract for the new Emergency Operations Center on Broad Street. Commissioners Vice Chair Nita Allam tells CBS 17.
6: There has been the design phase that has been going on, like, you know, the land, all of those pieces have been in motion for years.
4: The city is responsible for more than $29 million of the total budget, while the county allocates nearly $26 million. Your WPTF forecast for tonight calls for partly cloudy skies with a low around 68 degrees. Sunday morning, mostly sunny with a high near 88. Sunday night, mostly clear with a low around 71. Celeste Ford, WPTF News.
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24: 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We're going to get into some listener questions that are centered in and around high school graduates, college students, and the young adult, and obviously with roots in North Carolina. My son is 18. Why won't the hospital talk to me? Also, my daughter signed an apartment lease, and can my parents handle my bank account? All these categories and more coming up next.
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0: And now, Utica County with Joshua Whitaker and Joseph Hamer.
24: 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And again, practicing attorneys right here in the great state of North Carolina. Offices placed everywhere. Raleigh, Garner, Cleveland, Clayton, Goldsboro, Fuquay Varina, Gastonia, and down at the coast, Moorhead City. We get into legal questions on this program. And again, we also offer up complimentary consults in and around estate planning. And also, if you've been in a personal injury case or you're currently in one and you've got questions, you can grab one of our consults and you can do that at any time. We'll tell you how to grab one here in just a little bit. I'm Morgan Patrick. It's a pleasure just to jump on with the attorneys. Before we dive in on some of the legal questions that we have in front of us, and just a reminder, it's going to be for our younger set, the high school graduate, the college student, the young adult, and some things they're facing right here in the state of North Carolina. But guys, we always start off with how the week went. So Josh, you're up first.
2: I've been thinking about two things this morning. Two different things that kind of made me ask some questions.
24: Okay.
2: To myself.
5: Seems like a heavy start, man.
2: Yeah. I've had a heavy summer, man. I don't know what it is. You know, I usually
24: deep.
2: I think
24: thoughts
2: I've said this on the
24: with Josh. Deep thoughts with Josh.
2: I usually told you I try to start Sunday afternoons and Mondays. I try to start kind of with bigger thoughts, right? More abstract kind of things, like planning type things. And then as the week goes on, I try to narrow down and then enjoy Saturday and then Sunday I'm back to kind of, anyway. So, you know, I watched an interview. I think it made rounds on the social media, but Elon Musk got interviewed and I think it was the BBC, but he was talking about saving money. You're a fool to save money because in 10 years there'll be this abundance. Right, you know, there'll be this, you won't be working. AI and robots will be doing everything, you know, and we'll live in this age of abundance. And so that made me think, you know, we all spend a lot of time, you know, we talk about estate planning on here, you know, we work with a lot of CPAs and we work with a lot of financial advisors who their whole thing is we're helping people plan for where they're going to be in 20 years, 30 years, 40 years, you know. So this planning ahead, and here comes Elon, who politically you may feel one way or the other about him, but I think we can all say he's a pretty smart guy. And he's coming and he's saying, hey, you're wasting your time.
24: Don't sweat it.
2: 5 to 10 years from now, everything will be okay. You just got to make it 5 or 10 years, right? And then, so then I was kind of thinking about summer break, right? I have three boys in school, and summer break, you know, the oldest has had a job and worked and has had football practice and has a busier schedule than he's probably ever had in his life during the summer, right? My youngest is just rolling into sixth grade, has had no appointments of any kind this summer. And I'm trying to get him up before noon, right? That's my goal, is this sixth grader rolls out of bed because he stays up with his older brother. Anyway. So I was thinking about if Elon is correct and we're going to enter this age of abundance where you don't have to save money, right? You don't have to work at 9 to 5, you know. I was trying to compare that to my sixth grader who sleeps a ton and plays a lot of video games. Like, what does that life of abundance look like for, like, us? Like, people who have grown up doing the 9 to 5 or the 50 hours a week or the 60 hours a week. Do we revert back to our
5: sleeping
2: sixth grade?
5: Sleeping a lot, playing a lot of video games.
2: Yeah, is that really what it is? Like, if your food's free, you don't have to save money, robots are doing the work, mowing the yard, is that what we do with all this? What do we do with all this free time, you know?
5: I love how the question was, how was your week?
2: That was my week. I was thinking about that. If we
5: this
2: get to
5: is where
2: a point,
5: we go.
2: If money doesn't matter, robots are doing all the work. I mean, somebody's got to. Do we just become? What was the movie where everybody became real fat and lazy and was on a ship?
5: Idiocracy. Oh, you're talking about? I thought you were talking about Idiocracy. Everyone becomes stupid.
2: No,
5: but
2: no.
5: You're talking about fat and lazy on a ship.
2: The cartoon with the robot. If there's a cockroach in it, the robot's friends with the cockroach. Come on.
5: I'm sorry, man. I don't have the answer.
2: The robot didn't say anything. It was a little robot. He was cleaning up the earth. All the earthlings had been in a ship waiting for the earth to get cleaned up.
5: I don't know, man. You're losing me.
2: It's a Pixar movie. I'm gonna.
4: Oh, okay. So it's like a one word name.
2: Yeah.
5: Well, I don't live the same life of abundance that you do, where I can watch cartoons all day, Josh.
4: I don't know. You asked the question, you know, what would we do? Because we grew up 9 to 5, work hard, try to save our money. I don't know if we could handle not doing things. I mean,
2: Wall-E.
4: Yeah.
2: To interrupt you, but
4: Wall-E.
5: I'm with you now.
2: Yeah, I mean, on vacation, I get up at 6 in the morning just because that's what my body does, you know?
4: Right.
2: I don't know. I was just thinking about because you know, Elon, he doesn't fill in a lot of gaps here, right?
4: But he's a different
2: I don't think he's right. I don't think 5 to 10 years doesn't matter if you save money. We're all going to have a bunch of stuff. Like, I'm sure there's lots of fantastic things coming down the pipeline. But I was thinking about that today. What's our natural state? What's humans' natural state if we don't have to work anything? Are we like a hamster in a cage? You know, would it? Anyway, that was my week. That's what I don't know.
5: It's like a nice Saturday or Sunday for you.
4: I see us all turning into Jabba the Hutt if that happens.
5: Yeah, I'm going to get fatter for sure. I'm going to do that regardless, though. I think, you know.
2: Yeah, that's coming. That's around the corner for you.
5: It's coming anyways, man. It's always on the horizon for me.
4: All right, well, that was an interesting start to the show. Josh's week. Joe,
5: so good? Is that the answer? Good? Your week was good? Bad?
4: Pretty good.
2: Yeah, the week was fine. Just
4: you don't want to be in Josh's brain? Is that what we're trying to?
2: I was just trying to figure out, like, if you didn't have to do anything, would we just make up stuff to do?
5: Yeah, you'd have to do. Yeah, you'd go crazy, man. You have to do
4: play
5: something.
4: Golf.
5: Yeah, you get a hobby. Something.
2: Play golf every day.
5: Tune up your robots. Keep them in order.
2: Yeah, somebody's got to be working on these droids, right? Like,
5: yeah,
2: somebody's got to be.
5: Robot mechanic is probably a pretty future proof.
4: No, there'll be robots working on robots. We won't have.
5: Oh, that's right.
2: Robots working on robots.
5: Jeez,
2: the I figured that'd be the number one job in 20 years. Like every 98% of the population are robot mechanics.
5: Yeah, yeah.
4: No, we'll
5: yeah,
4: just create a robot mechanic to work on robots. That's what we do. That's what Elon's probably working on right now.
5: This is not a bleak start at all, man.
2: We're all useless.
5: So yeah.
4: We don't even need to show up. So, Joe.
5: I had a good week, man. Pretty simple, straightforward. Good, man. No complaints. Everything's great.
4: All the kids living and breathing, everything good?
5: All the kids are alive. Yep. Yeah, no. Yeah, everything's good, man. Everything's
4: all right.
5: Good.
4: Before we dive in on our first question, Josh, just break down the consults. I think a lot of people out there probably have questions about legacy, probably have questions if they're in a personal injury case, but talk about those consults.
2: Yeah, here at the law firm, you know, we talk about this from time to time. This is a topic that comes up or a question we get. It's how do attorneys get paid, right? If you've never used an attorney before, if you've never consulted with an attorney before, you know, sometimes we do free consults for things. Sometimes we don't. But here on the radio show, we do estate planning is always a free consult. You know, if you're listening to the radio show, me or Joe, we'll sit down with you and talk about wills, power of attorneys, your assets, estate planning. 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They're not your friends. 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
4: 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Utica County rolls on right after this.
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0: 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I'm Morgan Patrick, and our first question, and again, we're focusing in on our younger listener and maybe, you know, parents of these younger listeners, but these are high school graduates, college students, young adults with a North Carolina slant. So here comes your first question, guys, and the category. My son is 18. Why won't the hospital talk to me? Here's the question. My son turned 18 in June and started college in August. He was taken to the emergency room after a serious bicycle accident. The hospital wouldn't tell me anything because they said he was an adult. I pay his tuition, he's on my health insurance, and he's still my dependent on my taxes. Is that really how it works?
1: So we put this question list together because we get a lot of these questions from parents, from newly minted 18-year-old adults, you know. And so this is one, this comes up a lot, right? This comes up a lot. So, you know, your parents have kind of managed your health care, probably, right, more or less. They made your dentist appointments and your doctor's appointments, mm-hmm. and maybe that's not the way it is for everybody, but that's the way it is for a lot of people. Your parents have kind of managed your health care, but then once you turn 18, that's it, right?
2: You're an adult.
1: Yeah,
2: that's what you may not. We may not. There's some 18-year-olds out there. It's arguable what their mental capacity and intelligence level is. But the law looks at you as an adult.
1: And, you know, I can't, you know, this. I was 18 back before HIPAA, right? HIPAA's a law, federal law that changed how you deal with medical healthcare information and what's, and privacy rights. And certainly my parents made my doctor's appointments for a while, even after I was 18. I remember I went to my pediatrician, I think I was 21. I was still going to my...
2: Wow.
1: Pediatrician. He finally told me that was it. He ended our relationship.
2: Yeah. You're an adult for purposes of this pediatrician's office as well. Now,
0: everybody else is 4 feet tall. You're 6 feet tall. You need
2: That's
0: to move
2: a big
0: on.
2: Kid. That kid's got a full beard.
1: Yeah. But yeah, you need if you want your parents, and some 18-year-olds don't want their parents involved, right? Some 18-year-olds are don't they like that law, right? They'll take it over, they'll handle their business, and but a lot of people still want their parents involved. And if you do, you know, the answer is there's some legal documents you can have signed that would allow your parents to get this information and people to talk to your parents. You know, it's we want every adult to have a healthcare power of attorney. Right. Sometimes every state calls it something different. Here in North Carolina, we usually use the health care power of attorney language. But basically, you designate who's going to make your medical decisions, who can talk to your doctors. There's a HIPAA release you can sign. But you have to do that before you need it.
2: Mm-hmm.
1: Right. If you're in like this 18-year-old was in a serious bicycle accident, I'm going to guess he's not conscious. And you can't do it then, right? You got to plan ahead, which is hard for some 18-year-olds have that in them where they can plan ahead, and some 18-year-olds don't. I was definitely an 18-year-old who did not plan ahead, right? But yeah, healthcare power of attorney is and a HIPAA release and possibly a living will. That's what's needed here, but you got to do it when you turn 18, right? So we had a lot of kids going to college that came in this summer and did kind of like a college graduate estate plan. Healthcare power of attorney, living will, HIPAA release, that's good for the medical information. A lot of these kids did general power of attorney, so their parents could still deal with banking or whatever they need to deal with. And then, you know, as sad as it is, a will, a very simple will can leave everything to your parents or leave some stuff to a charity, but a very simple will because it happens, right? We lose some young people in that college age to accidents or

0: or diseases, and I, you know, unfortunately, I've had to help parents through that estate process, that estate admin process, when that happens, and a will makes it a lot easier.
1: Yeah, you know, so we talk about those triggering events, right? Like, when should you reach out to an attorney and either revisit an estate plan, or when's a good time? And that college period is a just as good of a time as any for that, for sure.
0: Yeah, and you know, a lot of times for parents, once a kid turns 18, a lot of times that maybe changes things, you know, now that you've seen your kid as an adult. If you had a trust where they weren't getting anything till they're 30, but now you've seen them at 18, you might want to change like some trust provisions. You may want them to participate as a fiduciary in your estate plan. I've got one kid, I'm waiting for him to turn 18 so I can make him a backup on certain estate planning documents. But anyway, turning 18 changes a lot. To answer this question, they need a healthcare power of attorney, a HIPAA authorization, and possibly a living will, and then his parents could have been more help and gotten some information. Because, yeah, being a parent in this situation is terrible, right?
1: Yeah.
0: Not only is your 18-year-old hurt and in a serious accident, but you can't really do a lot without the proper documentation. So,
2: well, and it's I mean, you've been watching them your entire life, and all of a sudden you don't have access, and that can be frustrating for the parent. But the law is the law, right?
0: And I would say too, there are some exceptions. You know, in emergency, like super emergency type situations, you know, HIPAA does allow. You know, if someone needs to make medical decisions for an 18-year-old, even if there are not proper documents in place, there are some exceptions. So it's not like your 18-year-old's going to die in there, and the doctors aren't going to reach out to you. But still, you, it's easier if all the documents are in place.
1: Yeah, for sure.
2: Well, let's slide one more quick one in here, and that is the daughter signs an apartment lease question. And here it is. My daughter and three roommates signed a 12-month lease near campus. 2 months in, one roommate transferred schools and moved home. The landlord says the remaining three students are responsible for the entire rent. Is that probably true?
1: Yeah.
0: Yeah. Yeah.
2: Lease is a lease, right?
0: Yeah. Next question. No. Yeah.
1: There's no need to elaborate.
0: No, this, you know, I remember my parents telling me, I had some friends and we all moved into an apartment and this is what we did. And my, you know, my parents being adults, you know, were like, hey, maybe that's not the best idea, you know. Anyway, but they knew my friends, and it all worked out. But this happens a lot. But yeah, you sign a lease. You can sign a lease with 28 people, and 27 of those people can leave. But they can go after anybody for the
1: rent.
0: Yeah,
1: the lease isn't invalidated by somebody leaving, and you can't use that as your reverse Uno card. Like, I'm moving out. Tough luck, guys. Deal with it. That's not how it works.
0: And the roommate who left's not off the...
2: I was going to say, yeah.
0: Yeah, the roommate who left is still on the lease and can still be sued. She doesn't care if they live there or not, right? And that's the... You never want to go into any... So signing a lease, that is a business transaction, right? So you don't want to go to any business transaction with somebody who doesn't care. This is what I would say. I was like, you don't want to go into any kind of business transaction with someone who doesn't care about their credit.
1: No,
0: right.
1: That's not a winning plan.
0: Right, because if there's people who don't care if they get sued, there's people who have bad credit. If you care about your credit and you don't want to get sued, you don't want to partner up with those people on anything because they don't care.
1: Yeah, yeah. That's correct.
2: Opportunity to grab a complimentary consult with Whitaker and Hamer in and around estate planning, personal injury case you're facing, got some questions. 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Just leave your contact information. They'll be back in touch with you, and they'll line up one of those consults. Again, estate planning, personal injury case, got some questions. 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Judica County continues right after this.
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2: 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All right, so here's the next category. My freshman got a fake ID ticket. So the question is, my daughter was caught using a fake ID at a college bar. She wasn't drinking yet, but the police charged her anyway. Will that probably impact graduate school or future employment?
0: I think people, when you get old, and crusty like we are, I think people
1: is
0: forget.
1: Is that what we are?
0: Old and crusty.
2: Right.
0: Okay. If we were an animal, like if you take it back to Animal House, we're older than the crusty dean, right? What was the dean of Faber College in Animal House?
2: Wimmer?
0: What was his name?
2: Wimmer? Dean Wimmer?
0: Yeah. I bet you, well, maybe not Joseph, but me and Morgan, we're probably older than the dean.
2: Oh, I'm not, man. I'm definitely. Well, I don't know. He was probably in his 60s to be a dean. You know.
0: Yeah. But I think we forget the dumb. How many dumb things did you do? Right, 18, 19,
2: 20, 21. We don't have enough.
1: More
2: time.
1: Than I'm. Yeah.
0: And we're smart people, and we made it to the other side. We have professional lives, right? I mean, we made it through it. But that's. People that age do a lot of dumb stuff.
2: Yep.
0: Here just was dumb, right? Fake ID, college bar. That's a criminal charge. You have to deal with it. You know, here, the daughter who got caught using the fake ID. It depends on what county you are in North Carolina. I don't live in the criminal traffic district court world. We have attorneys here at the firm that handle it. Me and Joe don't live in that space every day. But a lot of counties have deferral programs. Right. You know, it doesn't matter that she didn't drink yet. That's a different charge. Using a fake ID, using a fake ID at all is one charge. So that's a charge you have to deal with. But there's deferral programs and community service. And,
1: there's ways you can lessen the blow. But I mean, anytime you get a charge, you know, you run the risk of anybody who knows how to check your background, you know, at least asking you some questions about it. So
0: yeah.
1: I don't know that's the end of the world, but. The question is, you know, could it affect? And yes, it could.
2: Well, and I'll ask you guys this. I mean, do you remember honor codes back in the day?
0: Yeah.
2: Like you'd go to school and they, you know, there's an honor code. You basically sign it when you enroll wherever you're at. And if you break it, it's a big deal. And there are a lot of rules you have to follow. But basically, fear, they wanted to kind of keep us, you know, on track. But I remember the honor code, especially during exams. You're signing it every single time, but really when we walked into university, it was like, this is the honor code, you got to stick to it. And you know, fake ID is a big no-no.
0: I don't remember. I'm sure my undergrad had one. I don't remember it. Now in law school it was a real big deal. A lot of people who ran afoul of the honor code got expelled or, you know, in serious trouble. But you know, in a perfect world, it'd be great if it didn't happen. I think future employers and things like that, I think they'll look past some things, you know, and credit that to you. And then there's other things. This might be something you can get expunged from your record. There's other things you can do, but you know, if this is just a thing that happened when this daughter was 18, and it, anyway, yeah, it can come up, you know. Things come up, like if you apply for the sit for the bar, or you apply for your real estate license, certain professional licenses do a background check, and they make you disclose stuff ahead of time. Then they do the background check and then give you a chance to explain, you know. But if you don't disclose it, that's a problem, you know. So it's something to be mindful of. But hopefully this one won't be too bad.
2: We're going to move on to this particular category. Can my parents see my grades? So here's the question. I'm paying my son's entire college tuition. The university says they can't tell me whether he's even attending class because of federal privacy laws. Is that probably correct?
0: Yeah. I mean, that's not something that comes across my desk as an attorney very often. But again, this goes back to the 18-year-old's an adult now. I don't think the university cares who's paying them. You know, they're gonna protect privacy. Now, I think it's probably pretty easy for the student to give access to the parents, right? If they want access, but
1: these are all kind of a lot of these are the same flavor, you know.
0: Yeah.
1: And just really re-emphasizing the fact that you go from a minor to being an adult, and while you know that may not, there's not some magical leap in maturity that comes from 17 to 18, but you're treated very differently by the law, and there's real implications for that.
2: Well, and you hope you have a relationship with your child that they're going to, and obviously they're young adults, but they're going to share that information. Obviously, your partner's in the tuition part. He's going to school or she's going to school, and you're helping with those bills. You want to be on the same team. Again, I know that there are situations where, you know, kids might not want their parents to know because they don't want the extra pressure.
0: Yeah.
2: But, I mean, there's a lot that goes into that. But at the same time, I get it from a parent standpoint. You kind of want to know how they're doing. And again, you hope it's just, hey, how's it going? How are your grades? And they tell you. And you're not in some big surprise. But also, you know, this day and age, the portal, everything that's going on with that, and how we pay for tuition, you know, our kids share pretty much everything with us. All right. So
0: yeah, I remember.
2: Go ahead.
0: I remember back when I was at NC State, there was like a day where they opened registration for different classes, and you had to call on the phone. And you had to.
2: Or show up at the gym and wait in line. I mean, that's kind of what we did.
0: Yeah, that was crazy. Yeah, that's crazy how we did things back in the day.
2: Maybe we are evolving to doing nothing in 10 years, Josh.
1: Slowly,
2: maybe.
1: Surely, man.
2: Possibly.
1: Getting fat, don't forget. We're getting
2: that's
1: fat.
2: Right. Jabba the Hutt over here. Princess Leia in the bikini. That's the way it's going to be for all of us. And role reversal as well. No worries.
0: Is Princess Leia a robot in this?
2: No. Well, she could be. I mean, yeah, she could be. I don't know if my wife would appreciate that, but yeah. All right. We're going to take a short break or give you an opportunity to get on the calendar with Whitaker and Hamer. These are complimentary consults. Think about it. If you have been pondering estate planning, we talk about planning all the time. You really need to have everything in order. And some of the issues we're talking about today, some of these categories, you know, with an estate plan, you know, the path is going to be much clearer. And obviously you're working with your other family members to make sure you have this estate plan in order. And you haven't started and you're thinking about it. This is an opportunity for you. Grab one of our consults, 919-772-7000, and get the ball rolling there. Again, no cost, no obligation. 919-772-7000. 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We've got more legal questions, different categories, and this is in and around the young adult. Think about it. High school graduates, college students, the young adult, and it's got that North Carolina flavor to it. You don't want to miss it. Come back on the other side, hit a few more questions. 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
2: 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Offices all over the state, Moorhead City down at the coast, over near Charlotte and Gastonia, but also right here, middle of the state, Fuquay Varina, Goldsboro, Clayton, Garner, Cleveland, and the Cap City, Raleigh, North Carolina. 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So the categories today, in and around the young adult, the high school graduate, the college student, the young adult, but also, you know, mingling with, you know, dealing with your parents. And if you're a parent out there, you're probably facing some of these issues as well. So next up, category, my son wants to buy a house at NC State. So here's the question. My son is starting graduate school at the Wolfpack at NC State. Instead of paying rent, we're thinking about just buying a townhouse in his name with us co-signing the loan. What legal issues should we probably think about before we do it?
0: I guess there's a couple different ways to do it, you know. You know, if you're given money, there's some tax issues, and we're a lot of things, but we're not CPAs. We're not allowed to give tax advice by any means. But I guess there are some issues, you know, if you're providing money for a down payment, you know, you may want to talk to somebody about gift tax. And then I would think about, you know, what do you want to do that property? Graduate school's two or three years usually. Is this somewhere where he's going to stay? Is this somewhere where you guys might rent it out after he's gone? You know, what are you going to do the property? Is he going to have a roommate rent a room? You know, there's a lot of things like that to think about, liability and ownership. You know, I think this question, I'm going to say that the guy plans to, he wants to stay in Raleigh. The son's going to go to graduate school here. This is going to be his primary residence. I'm assuming he can't qualify for a mortgage without the parents. He's just coming out of doing 4 years undergrad and probably doesn't have the income requirements to get a mortgage on his own. So the parents probably are going to have to join in and co-sign. And then, you know, in that case, they're all on the deed.
1: Yeah.
0: Right. So you got parents on the deed and a kid on the deed. And Jay, you get that question a lot because that goes back to tenants in common or joint tenants right of survivorship. You got to think about what happens, you know, if the parents die. Does their half of the property need to go through their estate to their heirs, or do you want to make sure that, you know, if you have multiple kids, or do you want to make sure the son gets the house if you pass away? So, I don't know, there's a lot of different things there depending on, you know, what we're doing with the townhouse after the son's finished graduate school.
1: Yeah, and I mean, project it out even further, right? Like, you know, in the future, what other issues could there be? I mean, anytime you've got joint ownership of a property, the person that is the joint owner along with you, they you hope everything goes well and you keep getting along forever, but you know they you're bound by what they want to do. You know, they've got an ownership interest. You can't do anything without the joiner of their ownership interest. And you may love your son and get along with him great, but you know, relationships can change, and beyond that, your son's at an age he may get married at some point. And if he gets married, he's got a spouse, and you know, you're potentially looking at an additional marital interest that you got to deal with. So I think just understanding what that can look like, that's not necessarily a bad plan, you know? I mean, I think that someone could do that. It could work out perfectly.
0: Oh, yeah.
1: Make a lot of sense. End up buying a rental property down the line. So, you know, smart thing to do. You just want to make sure you understand what you're getting into.
0: Yeah, the biggest thing that I see come up in that situation is what folks haven't thought about is if, you know, the parents are on there and the parents both pass away, what happens to their interest in the house? Is it going to go where they want it to go? Do they want to make sure, again, if there's multiple kids, all their kids share in this, or do they want to make sure this just stays the son's property? And there's ways to do that, but a lot of time, you know, you never a lot of people just don't play it out that long, and maybe it's because they're not attorneys and they haven't seen it go south, right? But
1: another thing on that same front, man, if the parents pass, you know, I don't know what the son's financial situation looks like, but that mortgage payment still has to get made as well. And, you know, that's the same thing as you can't move out of a house and just magically remove your obligation to pay rent. That, you know, he's got to make that payment, and he's got to figure that out.
0: Yeah.
1: And that's just is what it is.
2: Different categories really get you thinking. 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It's no cost, no obligation. You can also visit wh.lawyer. All right, next category, guys, is the internship agreement. So here's the question. My son was offered an unpaid internship with a startup. The company wants him to sign a contract saying anything he invents, even on his own time, belongs to the company. Should he probably sign this?
0: I mean, no, I guess is, you know, I would wonder the startup, you know, sometimes these companies overreach, and sometimes you can make edits. Right, you know, if you're gonna go work for, you know, a huge international conglomerate, like they're not gonna make edits to their onboarding documents or to their contractor documents, right? You're just it's a take it or leave it type of thing, right? But smaller companies, there's probably some room here where you can send back a red line edit and be like, hey, we're not. He'd love to work here, but we're not gonna agree to that, you know.
1: And ultimately, what I tell, you know, we see this, right? Like, there's companies that onboard you and present you with these miserably one-sided agreements. And, you know, that's not to say if something's so unconscionable, there could potentially be, like, legal recourse for you somewhere down the line, like, to revise or get out of that. But I would not personally plan on that myself. And so you tell folks, like, how bad do you want to work here? That's really what it boils down to. Like, how bad do you
0: want this job? Yeah, if this is just an amazing opportunity that your son or daughter doesn't want to, well, it says son here, that your son doesn't want to pass up, it may be worth it, because how long is he going to intern? If he's got, I mean, what's he going to invent on his own time if he's got school and mm-hmm. he's doing this? So it may be worth the trade-off. I mean, at least you've read it. You know, he knows what he's getting into. I would just tell him, don't invent anything right now. Cool it.
2: Hold it on the back burner.
1: Stop with all of your inventions, Jeremy.
2: Wait until they hire you and go, oh, by the way,
1: I'm sick of you inventing so many things.
0: but just read it. They probably take an edit, these guys. I think this startup would probably take an edit if they want the kid on board. But, intellectual property. That's an intellectual property question. When you go to work for somebody where you are doing research, and you know, universities do that too, right? If you're doing research for a university, so you just need to be aware of your agreement. You know what you're agreeing to.
2: Yeah, one of the famous stories locally, I won't mention names, but NC State was helping with a project and it kind of hit a dead end, but the students wanted to continue the project and they bought the patents. They bought the whatever NC State had spent at the time, they just bought it back, and they went on to make a fantastic company out of it. Now State doesn't do that anymore. At least that's
0: We should do more inventing on the side. Yes. That's probably our problem.
2: Yes.
1: Yeah, but who's got the? Which one of you guys has the ideas, man?
2: Right.
1: That's the key to inventing. You have to know what you want to invent. You
2: know? Well, I don't know. I mean, Josh is all over robots, working on robots. I think I actually brought that up, but you know, we're not going to do anything in 10 years. So
0: I'll sit down next Sunday afternoon and smoke a cigar and see what I can come up.
1: I was going to say your deep thoughts before you jump off of a cliff.
0: Together.
1: Maybe, yeah. Maybe think about productive inventions that can we can.
0: Yeah,
1: sell to
0: yeah.
1: the wonderful users of listeners of our radio show.
2: 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Final segment coming up on the other side. 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
2: 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Offices placed conveniently for you in Raleigh, Garner, Cleveland, Clayton, Goldsboro, Fuquay Varina, down near Charlotte in Gastonia, and over at the coast, Moorhead City. I'm Morgan Patrick. Pleasure to jump on, hit these different categories. And right now, talking about that young adult, think about this, high school grads, college students, a young adult here in North Carolina and some cases that might be coming up. And if you're a parent, obviously you're very interested in these topics as well. Complimentary consult in and around estate planning or personal injury with Whitaker and Hamer available to you. Again, that's no cost, no obligation. 919-772-7000 is the number to call. That's 919-772-7000, or just visit the website wh.lawyer. All right, next category, daughter injured at a fraternity house. Here's the question. My daughter slipped on broken stairs at an off-campus fraternity house during a registered university event. She broke her ankle and missed an entire semester. Who probably has legal responsibility?
0: I wonder what registered university event means.
1: I think that's a school-sanctioned function, Josh.
0: Mm-hmm.
1: I think that's what that is.
0: Well, this is a question. Attorneys call this premise liability, right? If you get hurt somewhere, you know, are the people who own that building or that establishment, are they liable? And usually, it's like a car accident. It's a negligence issue. Were they steps in disrepair, right? Were they not? Was something wrong with them? Were they negligent in some way? Even if they were negligent, should you have been aware of it, right? Should you have avoided the issue there? It's kind of like you know, if you're in the grocery store and they just mopped and they didn't put a wet sign out and you slip and fall and hurt yourself, that's premise liability.
1: Mm-hmm.
0: That's negligence. So here, you know, I guess the question is probably designed for us to say what we've said before. You know, a plaintiff's attorney, the young lady who broke her ankle, if she goes to an attorney, that attorney doesn't care who pays. Right? That attorney's going to sue everybody who might potentially be liable and let them sort it out, right? So the attorney here would probably sue the university, would probably sue the fraternity, whatever entity owns the house. Sometimes it's the fraternity, sometimes it's another another entity. But a plaintiff's attorney is going to sue everybody and say, hey, this step was, you know, shaky, or, you know, somebody just mopped the steps or cleaned the steps and they were wet and there was no sign like that. That's what the attorney is going to say, is like, this happened because of your negligence, and then let them figure it out. In this situation, it sounds like probably be a lot of insurance companies on the other side trying to figure out who's gonna pay this claim. But this is a slip and fall, right? This is premise liability.
2: All right, guys, next category. My son co-signed for a friend. Here's the question. My college-age son co-signed a car loan for his roommate because the roommate couldn't qualify alone. They have since had a falling out, and the roommate stopped making payments. Is my son probably on the hook? Uh-oh.
0: We've had this question. This question is asking about co-signing and liability, and we've talked about this in different variations over the years. But never co-sign for anybody.
1: No, it's not.
0: Never co-sign for anybody that's not like directly. Like, if you want to co-sign for your kids, that
2: it's like you're going into business with your friends. They say don't do it, right?
0: Oh man, that would. I have friends. I've had all my. I think it's weird if a friend asks you to co-sign for a car. Right? That's a weird. I've never had a friend ask me.
2: You're admitting that you're a liability. I mean, yeah. Right? I mean, I agree with you. I mean,
0: this friend has lived their life in a way where they're not, one, can't qualify for a car loan. Like, there's car dealerships that want to lend to everybody, right? So you don't have the income necessary to qualify for a car loan.
1: Yeah.
0: And you're not going to
1: what you're trying to say is it's a low bar.
2: Yes.
0: Yeah, you're not going to your family for this. You're going to your friend. And I've got good friends. I'd help out a lot of people. But if you co-sign, I just assume we're making those payments at some point, right?
1: Yeah.
0: But yeah, you're both on the hook. The friend can have the car and be in a completely different state. Maybe he drove to Colorado and just started over, stopped making payments. Your son is going to be stuck with the payment. And not having the vehicle, or he's going to take the hit to credit, right? But yeah, besides my wife, who doesn't need me to co-sign, right? Or my kids, who may very well need me to co-sign. I don't know another situation where I would co-sign on anybody's auto loan. Maybe there's a good reason to do it. I don't know.
1: I mean, necessity. I think that's the reason, right? If someone really can't do it on their own, but yeah, it's a huge risk, man.
0: If I was in college and one of my best friends, people I've known since kindergarten, came to me and said, hey, Josh, I need you to co-sign on my auto loan. I was like, I don't think we can be friends anymore, man. I think this...
2: I want that new 2026 vet.
0: I think that ends
2: our... You can co-sign for me, Joshy.
0: I was like, I'll let you borrow the car. I'll drop you off some places, you know, like, but co-signing a new auto loan.
2: Hey, it's B-U-S. Take the bus. Take the bus. All right, final.
1: I'll co-sign a bus loan for you.
2: Buy him a bus ticket. But anyway, here's the final category, the student athlete's NIL deal. Here's the question, and this is timely. My daughter signed an NIL agreement with a local business. The contract lasts 5 years, even after.
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8: News this hour from Town Hall. I'm Mary Rose. At an Oval Office event, President Trump announced a nationwide plan to lower Medicaid drug prices and help state budgets.
9: President Trump is announcing that all 50 states will join a program to provide most favored nation pricing for some Medicaid drugs.
10: 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I mean, this one thing alone should win us the midterm.
9: Lower prices could help state budgets that help fund the programs.
10: Every state will now have the ability to use those extra billions of dollars to invest in other health care improvements or something else.
9: Jennifer King, Washington.
8: Several of the nation's largest left-leaning voter engagement and racial justice organizations are facing steep funding shortfalls and staffing cutbacks. Bob Agnew has the story.
11: The shortfalls are setting off alarms among Democratic strategists who are betting on high turnout efforts this fall. Their financial woes are surfacing just as voting is getting underway in a midterm election that will determine control of Congress for the final 2 years of President Trump's term. In response, the Democratic National Committee says it's making what it calls historic investments, organizing what may be an uphill battle to get out the vote. Bob Agner reported.
12: Google is revealing that its AI model hacked three different companies. Company officials say it happened in May during a test of its AI software, Gemini. Google stressed that in all three cases, the test was stopped before any information was accessed. Google said it did not learn about the intrusions until July, when an AI-focused cybersecurity company reviewed its work on Gemini to look for incidents similar to the Hugging Face incident involving OpenAI. More at Town Hall.
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14: 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An iconic downtown Raleigh hotel is getting new life. The old circular Holiday Inn is getting ready to welcome guests back for the first time in over a year. Rebranded as Hotel Indigo, Downtown Raleigh Alliance CEO Bill King tells CBS 17.
15: In a city which has grown a lot and is going to have a lot of new buildings, it's nice to be able to have one that speaks to a different time.
14: Durham County Commissioners have approved funding and construction contract for the new Emergency Operations Center on Broad Street. Commissioners Vice Chair Nita Allam tells CBS 17.
16: There has been the design phase that has been going on, the land, all of those pieces have been in motion for years.
14: The city is responsible for more than $29 million of the total budget, while the county allocates nearly $26 million. Your WPTF forecast for tonight calls for partly cloudy skies with a low around 68 degrees. Sunday morning, mostly sunny with a high near 88. Sunday night, mostly clear with a low around 71. Celeste Ford, WPTF News.
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0: or the Mississippi River? And I said, nope. I said, go get a map and surprise yourself. It's Hudson Bay. Oh, yeah. My God. It's massive and virtually unexplored.
1: That's true. And, you know, you can any American can get in his car or her car and drive to Hudson Bay. You know, you can drive. When you think how easy it is to travel, you know, the misery of you are the expert. You are the airplane, the flying expert. In fact, you probably have logged more frequent flyer miles than any other person on Earth.
0: Well, I found the guy who did. So I'm maybe fifth or sixth. I'm not first. Thank God.
1: That's pretty good, though. Fifth or sixth. That's a lot. But anyway, flying's no fun in general. But driving is great fun. And any American can drive across the border and drive. You can drive to Hudson Bay. You can drive to Vancouver. You can drive to Newfoundland. You can drive in Montreal and Toronto and have a great meal, meet great people, hear great music. So the ease of it, and Canada is a foreign country. They do things differently there. They protect women's reproductive rights. They do not have capital punishment. They have health care for all. They have great broadcasting. You know, with the greatest respect, Canada Radio is 10 times better than NPR. It's based more on the BBC than it is on NPR, and it's fully funded by the government. So, you know, they're not always asking you for money. And Canadians are extremely well informed about events in the United States. Read the letters to the New York Times, for example. A lot of them are from Canadians. How many Americans are writing letters to the Toronto Globe and Mail? Not many.
0: Huh? Now that you said it, you're right. I agree. But the most important thing is, especially when you consider the logistics and the geography of Canada and the accessibility of Canada, we have no excuse for not going.
1: No, that's true. And also the food's great. The hotels are great. The roads are tremendous. So the Trans-Canada Highway runs from the far east to the far west. And you may think of Trans-Canada as a four-lane or eight-lane superhighway. It is in places. In other places, it's like a country road. You see a woman walking her dog. You see a guy on a bike, you know, on a leafy road. I asked a guy, I was actually in New Brunswick, and I said, I'm looking for the Trans-Canada. He said, you're on it. I said, I was just a little like a two-lane black road, two narrow lanes. So the roads are great. And, you know, like the United States, you'll never lack for a place to stay. You drive when you're tired, you'll find a motel or a hotel and a place to stay. So you can be an improvisational traveler, which is the greatest thing. You don't have to make onward reservations. You can make them if someone's worried in your car, but otherwise you have the freedom of the open road.
0: And you, Paul Theroux, are the improvisational traveler. The name of the book, True North, On the Road in Canada. Paul Theroux, the author. A pleasure and an honor to have you on. And, of course, that book is out right now. And we'll be back with more Peter Greenberg Worldwide, with or without the 51st state, right after this.
2: Have a question or a problem? Just email Peter at peter@petergreenberg.com. Peter Greenberg Worldwide will be right back.
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0: And we're back. 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Just give me your name, your phone number. Don't forget the phone number, your question or your problem. We'll solve it right here on the air. Let's go out on the phones to Rantoul, Illinois. And I've got Gene on the phone. Hello, Gene.
12: Hi there.
0: How can I help you?
12: Well, a couple years ago, we were on a cruise, and I've always used that skin patch behind my ear, and I had a severe reaction this time. And I'm 86 years old, and I want to know what you think another plan would be, you know, what I could use for seasickness.
0: What was the severe reaction?
12: Drunkenness. I couldn't walk straight. It just kind of hit me all at once.
0: Okay.
12: And I've never had that experience before.
0: I hear you. Well, first of all, I got to preface this by saying, Gina, I'm not a doctor and I don't play one on radio, but I'll give you some choices.
12: Okay.
0: And you should check it out with your own physician. But remember, in the old days, what did they prescribe us to take way before they came up with a patch? Something called Dramamine. I know you're old enough to remember Dramamine. Because
12: right.
0: we used to take it in the car to stop getting car sick. And when I was a kid, here's the problem with Dramamine. It knocks you out. It makes you sleepy. So then they came up with another alternative called Marazine. I happen to like Marazine. It doesn't have any of the side effects that Dramamine does. And you might want to check that out. But again, check with your doctor. The patch, it's interesting. Everybody has a different reaction to the patch. Some people I know who wear the patch, it doesn't help them at all. It has absolutely no effect. And others, they swear by it. And now in your case, you don't swear by it because you were walking around banging into walls on the ship. So So check out Marazine. Ask your doctor.
12: How do you spell that?
0: M-A-R-A-Z-I-N-E.
12: Okay.
0: So check that out. And are you going to be taking a cruise soon?
12: Well, I don't know, but I just want to be ready if we decide to do another one.
0: So from now on, I'm going to describe you as Jean, ready to cruise.
12: Right. That's good.
0: Okay. You can use that.
12: All right.
0: Tell them I said so. Hey, Jean, thanks again.
12: Okay. You're welcome. Bye-bye.
0: Bye. Let's go back out to the phones out in Burlingame, California. I've got Mark on the phone. Hello, Mark.
13: Hello, and good morning, or good afternoon.
0: How can I help you?
13: I've been watching you for decades with your appearances, and a long time ago you mentioned an airline regulation that I would like to know if it's still in effect. It may be called something like Rule 40, and if your flight is canceled for anything other than weather, you can be moved to the next available flight on any airline. Now, is that regulation still in effect, and what is it called, or what was it called?
0: Okay, let's start with what it was called. It was, you had it almost right. It's Rule 240, and it goes back to the old days of the Civil Aeronautics Board, but when deregulation happened in 1978, believe it or not, that rule survived whenever they moved over to the Department of Transportation. And as it was originally constructed, Rule 240 meant, just as you explained it, that if your flight was canceled for any reason other than weather, the airline could then, if you invoked Rule 240, endorse your ticket over to another carrier on the same route without costing you any money, assuming there was space available on that other flight. And believe it or not, that rule worked like a charm for years and years and years. It's since been watered down. It's been changed. It's now called, for those people who like to get into the weeds on this, Rule 2020. But it only applies to airlines that have interline agreements with the other airlines, and that's not every airline. But if you're looking at the legacy carriers, like American, Delta, United, in many cases they do recognize Rule 2020, but they're not going to volunteer it to you. What you need to do is, in the old days, and if you go to a counter or a ticket or a gate, and you see a gate agent there who looks like they weren't born yesterday, you could basically say in a situation like that, hey, will you 240 me? And they'll look at you like deer in the headlights for about a second and go, oh, he knows. But the rule is really now called Rule 2020. And it really only applies to airlines that have interline agreements. So JetBlue is not involved. Southwest is not involved. Allegiant's not involved. Avelo's not involved. None of those other carriers are involved. And the airlines, again, they're not going to volunteer it for you. And remember, they're going to put you, if they're going to invoke the rule, on the next available flight. Now, if you're on the last flight of the day and that cancels on any airline, Rule 2020 doesn't really help you out. The original carrier will then rebook you on their next available flight. But at least now you know how the rule works.
13: Thank you. That's very, very helpful.
0: All right. Happy to do it, Mark. And by the way, even if you don't invoke that rule and the airlines want to give you a voucher, let's say if you get denied boarding, for a dollar amount, and then say they're going to put you on their next available flight. This is all negotiable. You need to know when their next available flight is. Is it not till Thursday? And this is Monday? Not good. And same class of service. If not, you maybe do a rebate. What if there's no available flight for two or three more days? Then what do you do? And what's the voucher amount going to cover if you're stuck at that airport based on something you had no control over? Remember, all these are factors, but I have to warn you and remind you that these are all negotiable. Don't just accept the first offer. That, by the way, also applies if your flight is canceled and they want to give you a voucher for a meal. That's pretty funny. Usually it's about $12. Or they want to give you a voucher for a hotel, but you have no confirmation what they paid for the room and what the voucher is worth, and whether it's worth anything once you get to that hotel, even if they don't have the rooms. You need them to confirm they have the rooms and the amount that they're actually paying for that hotel room. And we'll be back with more right after this.
2: Your flight might be late, but we're right on time. Peter Greenberg Worldwide will be right back.
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0: Peter Greenberg back with you as Peter Greenberg Worldwide continues from the Montage here in Hillsborough, California. Of course, you want to find me? That's an easy way to do it. You just email me, peter at petergreenberg.com with your name, phone number. Don't forget your phone number. Question or problem, we will solve it right here on the air. I always like talking about history everywhere I go. And, you know, I go back to a quote, very elitist quote from somebody on the East Coast years ago who said, anything west of the Hudson, there's no there there. Well, guess what? They were wrong then, they're wrong now. And joining me now is the executive director and curator at the Healdsburg Museum, Holly Hoods. Welcome, Holly.
5: Thank you. Nice to be here.
0: My first trip to California was working for Newsweek magazine, and in 1976, guess where I was? I was in Healdsburg. I was covering it for Newsweek. I was based in the San Francisco Bureau, and we were doing a big story about the bicentennial. And that leads me to what you got here for, because you've been at the museum how many years?
5: I've been at the museum 30 years.
0: But the museum started back in 1976.
5: Yes, we're celebrating our 50th anniversary this year.
0: So I got here when you got here. Well, at least I got here before you got here.
5: Yes.
0: Let's make me feel old, okay? But what people don't understand about the museum and what they don't understand about Healdsburg is how far back you go, way before wine, way before the California missions. It's really even dealing with Native Americans.
5: Absolutely. Healdsburg is on the ancestral land of the Southern Pomo and the Western Wapo people who are still involved in the community and still here today. Very well known for world-class basketry. And it's part of our collection and part of what Healdsburg is known for.
0: And, of course, Healdsburg itself goes back to when?
5: Healdsburg was actually founded in 1857 by a pioneer and unsuccessful gold rush miner, Harmon Heald.
0: Okay, that's a good thing on the resume.
5: Yeah.
0: Unsuccessful.
5: Unsuccessful.
0: But he founded the town.
5: Well, a lot of the people who ended up here came to California for the gold rush and struck out at gold mining, but they were good farmers, and this was good farmland. So they drifted down into this area and set up agriculture and farming in Healdsburg area.
0: And when you take a look at the bigger picture, Healdsburg is not a lot of people.
5: Nope. Nope. It's a little bit over 11,000 people now, and when it was founded, it was about 300.
0: Wow.
5: Yeah.
0: Okay, growth there, but still, relatively speaking,
5: yes.
0: You're small.
5: Yes, steady.
0: And still farming.
5: Still farming. Still very much feels like an agricultural community, but now has more restaurant amenities, and we've really leaned into being wine country.
0: You know, when I was doing a story once about the Coors Brothers in Colorado, they told me a funny story, because they were a brewery, but then came Prohibition. And what kept them alive? They took the malt to the beer, and they turned the entire brewery into making malted milk balls.
5: Oh, that's great.
0: Same thing happened here.
5: Happened here. Well, actually, there was already a wine industry in Healdsburg, and during Prohibition, the wineries that were able to squeak by were able to get dispensation to make sacramental wines for the churches.
0: Oh, there's
5: everybody
0: that's
5: else kind of folded.
0: Yeah,
5: but also had a very robust bootlegging industry. There was a lot of bootlegging in Healdsburg because people did not really appreciate Prohibition here.
0: But wait a second. So they couldn't really do the wine?
5: They couldn't.
0: What about prunes?
5: Prunes is what was the bread and butter of Healdsburg. Healdsburg was known for three agricultural crops, prunes, grapes, and hops, around the early 1900s. Well, with Prohibition, there's nothing you can really do with a hop except make beer out of it. And with grapes, there was a very limited grape production of wine. So Healdsburg went full on prunes. I swear.
0: I love that. There's a branding message. We're full on prunes.
5: Well, there was Healdsburg Chamber of Commerce in 1929 had a slogan contest, and the winning slogan was Healdsburg, buckle of the prune belt. Seriously.
0: Somebody stayed up all night to figure that one out.
5: And they won for it. And it was, and it actually held for years.
0: Wow.
5: Because prunes were a crop that could ship well. And during World War One, you know, it has protein and it, you know, packed good nutrition. And it was something that was able to be shipped. And so it was the, really, it was the economy helped Pillsbury get through Prohibition.
0: And the baseball team was named?
5: The Prune Packers. Because a lot of the people that worked here worked in canneries and packing houses that were that lined the railroad tracks, shipping the prunes out of this area. So people were proud to be prune packers, and there's even the baseball team today.
0: Wait a minute. That would mean you were a proud prune packer.
5: That's right.
0: I just want to make sure we got the three P's in there.
5: It's true.
0: But then something happened in the 70s, right? They pulled out the prunes and...
5: So in the 70s, in the 70s, a few farmers... the prune economy started declining, and a couple of brave farmers decided to...
0: Hold on to that thought for a second.
5: Okay.
0: We're right on the precipice of prunes.
5: Okay.
0: We'll be back with more with Holly Hoods, the executive director and the curator of the Hillsburg Museum, as Peter Greenberg Worldwide returns with a prune or not a prune right after this.
6: Your flight might be late, but we're right on time. Peter Greenberg Worldwide will be right back.
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6: Welcome back to Peter Greenberg Worldwide. Once again, here's Peter Greenberg.
0: And we're back. Peter Greenberg here talking to Holly Hoods, the executive director and curator at the Hillsburg Museum. We left you with a cliffhanger. The prunes were about to be uprooted.
5: The prunes were actually pulled out in the early 1970s by a couple of enterprising farmers who recognized that maybe prunes had had their time and it was time to replant.
0: They were pruned out.
5: Yes.
0: I'm not going to stop.
5: You will not.
0: This. Yeah.
5: I gave you the prunes and now you're going to run with it. Sorry.
0: Oh, yeah. No. I'm not even going to touch that. Not but, going there.
5: But in the 70s was the establishment of the wine industry that we see today. And that's where we still are.
0: At the museum itself,
5: mm-hmm.
0: You're celebrating all of that.
5: We totally are. We are celebrating, since we're celebrating the 50th anniversary of the museum, one of the things that we are have on display is Healdsburg in the 70s. So we're looking at that change from prunes to grapes and a whole lot of changes that happened in Healdsburg in the 70s.
0: Well, Healdsburg in the 70s was hippies.
5: It was. And bikers. Hell's Angels like to take baths in the fountain in the plaza.
0: That was lovely.
5: It was. Not so much today.
0: Right.
5: But we're still celebrating the history and community and agriculture of the past.
0: So what would you say defined the 70s here?
5: I would say the thing that defined the 70s would be change, that it was a time of transition. And a lot of the sort of agricultural changes and social changes, the people were starting to protest and do more civil rights in Healdsburg at that time.
0: Sure, the anti-war movement.
5: Yes.
0: That was big,
5: and big here.
0: So from the 1970s to today,
5: mm-hmm.
0: How many different wineries now?
5: Oh, I could not count. I really couldn't say.
0: Yeah.
5: Hundreds, at least. And some are, you know, small family-owned wineries, and some are bigger, like wine consortiums.
0: Right.
5: But there's room for all.
0: And there's still, is there still room?
5: Yes. But they're starting to have issues with maybe overplanting of grapes. So everybody's grapes aren't being sold, and that is a problem. And that could lead to another, I don't think we're going back to prunes, but...
0: That was my idea. I was going to go back to prunes.
5: I don't know if you're going to persuade anyone. Some of the kids grew up, you know, on prune ranches, and they didn't start the school season until the prunes were picked because the kids were needed for labor. And there's still people who say, I pick prunes to raise money for my school clothes. That's the thing in the people who are 60 years old and older in Healdsburg. They've all got prune stories.
0: See, I see there's a future for me coming up with T-shirts saying I'm the original prune packer. Come on.
5: No? I'll get you a shirt. We got a prune packer shirt.
0: You do?
5: Yes.
0: I want that.
5: It's a deal.
0: But when I come to the museum, Holly,
5: yes.
0: What's the one thing that's going to surprise me that I'm not expecting?
5: Let's see. If you come while we've got the 70s exhibition, I think you will be surprised at how much the arts movement in Healdsburg. There was a huge ceramics movement, different people making their own clay, different people making pottery that's still in evidence today. But it was very much of an arts community. And I think that's something people don't realize.
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11: This hour from Town Hall, I'm Mary Rose. President Trump says the U.S. must lead the next technological revolution.
14: In a major announcement, the president is creating a new AI force and plans to appoint an artificial intelligence czar to oversee the effort. The goal, according to the president, is to protect America's leadership in AI while making sure the industry does not engage in harmful or illegal practices. Mr. Trump also emphasized the national security implications of artificial intelligence. China and other countries are aggressively developing their own AI capabilities, and the president said the United States is currently ahead of the competition. He intends to keep it that way. John Scott reports.
11: Vice President J.D. Vance traveled to Iowa for the second time this year to campaign for Republican majorities in Congress and the governor's mansion. He told the crowd, Zach Lane, Iowa's Republican candidate for governor, is a man of integrity.
15: One of the reasons I love this candidate, one of the reasons I love him as a governor for your state, is that he's not a politician. He doesn't talk like a politician. And unlike people who have spent their entire life in politics, when he opens up his mouth, he's saying something interesting. He's not plotting constantly on how to get into the next bigger and higher office. He is a man of conviction, and he's a man who cannot be bought or told by anyone what to do.
11: Vance is the headliner Friday at a midterm rally in Council Bluffs on the western edge of the once Republican stronghold state, which was found itself with competitive races for the Senate and the governor's mansion this year. Forecasters say heavy rain is likely across much of the U.S. as summer winds down, and then a flood threat, though, is in effect through the weekend from the plains to the East Coast. More on these stories at townhall.com.
3: The midterms are almost here, and Republicans could be in deep trouble. Polls show Democrats leading in key races. Tonight, Rob Finnerty on Newsmax reveals the growing threat from the DSA and the radical left. With less than 60 days to go, Finnerty says it's time for the GOP to hit the panic button. The House may go, and control of the Senate is up for grabs. Gas prices, mortgage rates, health care, and out-of-control national debt. Americans are angry, and the progressive left wants total control of Congress. Tallarico, El Sayed, AOC, Bernie Sanders. Finnerty reveals President Trump's secret plan to fight back and what you can do to help him. Don't miss Finnerty tonight at 8 p.m. Eastern on Newsmax. 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
16: I'm Celeste Ford. An iconic downtown Raleigh hotel is getting new life. The old circular Holiday Inn is getting ready to welcome guests back for the first time in over a year. Rebranded as Hotel Indigo, Downtown Raleigh Alliance CEO Bill King tells CBS 17.
17: In a city which has grown a lot and is going to have a lot of new buildings, it's nice to be able to have one that speaks to a different time.
16: Durham County Commissioners have approved funding and construction contract for the new Emergency Operations Center on Broad Street. Commissioners Vice Chair Nita Allam tells CBS 17.
18: There has been the design phase that has been going on, the land, all of those pieces have been in motion for years.
16: The city is responsible for more than $29 million of the total budget, while the county allocates nearly $26 million. Your WPTF forecast for tonight calls for partly cloudy skies with a low around 68 degrees. Sunday morning, mostly sunny with a high near 88. Sunday night, mostly clear with a low around 71. Celeste Ford, WPTF News.
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0: But I've always felt that, you know, the harder you work, the luckier you get. And if you go to a place three or four times, eventually the light's going to be perfect. And if not, you just have to figure out what your next step is.
1: You know, it's, I can think of maybe 10 photos that I've taken where I knew the minute I took the photo.
0: Oh, yeah.
1: That's the one.
0: Yeah.
1: And all the other ones, eh.
0: Yeah.
1: You know, you get lucky.
0: Well, you get lucky, but do you work hard to get lucky.
1: Was there one state that you went to that was the biggest surprise to you?
0: Yeah, I would say that the one of the most beautiful hikes I've ever taken, and I've been to New Zealand, it was Ricketts Glen State Park in Pennsylvania. And it's a four-hour hike, and it's not an easy hike. But there's like 55 waterfalls in this hike. It's one of the most stunning places I've ever seen. No one's ever heard of it. That's the thing about this book, is most of these places, no one's going to hear, or no one knows about it. But it just shows that beauty is everywhere. At least that's what I'm trying to express.
1: And when you did that hike for 4 hours,
0: yeah,
1: what was the shot that you got?
0: It was, surprisingly enough, a waterfall. There was 55 of them, so some of them were just absolutely spectacular.
1: In that one park?
0: The one hike.
1: Oh, my goodness.
0: It's a four-hour hike, and you saw 55 waterfalls.
1: Oh, I got it.
0: No, it's unbelievable. It's like you're in New Zealand.
1: Amazing. And the book is coming out?
0: The book will probably realistically be coming out in probably 9 to 12 months.
1: So it's still being worked on.
0: I just finished shooting it. I've been editing it for the last couple of months. So, yeah, stay tuned.
1: Well, while you're staying tuned, check out A Walk in the Park, because this is a book where, you know, you talk about the surprise you had on that hike in Pennsylvania. National parks, you know, how many national parks are there if you actually add national parks, monuments, and reserves?
0: It's over only national parks. Yeah. There's 63 of those. There's tons of national state parks and national monuments.
1: But 63 national parks, big surprise that they go way beyond Yosemite or Yellowstone.
0: And they're all spectacular. I mean, you don't get to be a national park, and the only one that I have a little bit of a problem with is St. Louis Arch National Park.
1: We were gorgeous, just there. We were
0: gorgeous
1: just there.
0: Arch. Yeah. I love the arch, but I don't see it as a national park. You walk around the whole thing, and
1: I got news
0: minutes.
1: For you. You know what it is? It's a national arch. Andy Katz, check it out. A Walk in the Park. Of course, this other book's in New Zealand, just stunning. And if you're patient, we talked about patience, in about 9 months, you'll see that book called America the Beautiful. We'll be back with more from a very beautiful place, Healdsburg and the Montage in California, as Peter Greenberg Worldwide returns right after this.
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1: Peter Greenberg back with you as Peter Greenberg Worldwide continues from the Montage here in Healdsburg, California. You know the drill. 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Don't forget the phone number. Question or problem, we will solve it right here on the air. My next guest runs this joint. He's the GM of the Montage here in Healdsburg. And in the interest of full disclosure, a Madison, Wisconsin native. So you know I like the guy because I spent 5 years in Madison. Steve Janicek, how are you, sir?
16: Peter, it's great to have you here. And spent a few more years in Madison than you did, about 20 years of life. And you're right, we both got to spend some years that were pretty special in a great part of the world.
1: And I would say, I mean, and tell me if you disagree with me, I'm probably sitting here today because of Madison, Wisconsin. Because that's how much that school, it basically affected my career and yeah. created it.
16: I think the same for both of us. It certainly guided me towards where I am, and I think a big part of who I am. And I think we're both lucky to have that in our background. It was a pretty great place to be raised, and obviously a good place to go to school, and just a special place.
1: So you went from a capital of about 300,000 people at the time to a small town of Healdsburg, California, with about 11,000 people.
16: Yeah. It's interesting. I love Healdsburg. It reminds me of so many places that we maybe remembered in our youth that has kept its authenticity and its sense of place that you don't see much rarely anymore. The town has really held on to its unique place with a plaza and streets with the large trees and homes that'll never be touched. And I think that's why our guests and homeowners like myself just love to call this place home.
1: Had you been here before you took the job?
16: Yeah, it's interesting how life is a circle, right? I after leaving Madison and moving to Vermont and then ended up going to school at Humboldt State in Northern California.
1: Ah, here it comes.
16: Yeah, right. Yeah, there's the story. I graduated from Humboldt State in 1985, so I used to go up and down the 101 from the Bay Area back up to school, and there was this little town called Healdsburg that we would stop into. And back then, the town square was maybe half occupied. The town of Sonoma wasn't much more than that. And I always tell people that when you'd go into a winery, and remember, we were college students, but we would go into a winery to sample wine, the people who were pouring the wines, their name was on the bottle. They were sitting on cases. It wasn't, you know, big showrooms or tasting rooms. It was old-time wine, and there's still some of those families, a lot of them still here. It just hadn't taken off yet.
1: Have they forgiven you for using the fake ID?
16: No. They remembered me as soon as I walked in. They said he's back.
1: But before you were here, you were at Ritz-Carlton?
16: Yeah, for about 25 years, and primarily in ski resorts, Aspen, Vail, Bachelor Gulch, Beaver Creek, and then also in Santa Barbara.
1: What I remember about Bachelor Gulch, the dog.
16: Yeah, Bachelor.
1: Bachelor.
16: He was mine. We had him, he was in my office every day for 4 years, and I was in the lobby every day at 4 o'clock with him. He rode in and out of work with me. I had to get a ramp for him to get in and out of my car, and I still think
1: he was a big dog.
16: Oh, he's 225 pounds healthy, and I still think I find dog hair in my car 5 years later because of that guy, but he was a good part of my life.
1: So, big difference from, let's say, the Ritz-Carlton and Bachelor Gulch and where you are in Healdsburg.
16: Yeah. Yeah.
1: What's the difference?
16: Montage. Montage is rare. You know, we're a family-owned company. We're 14 hotels or hotels and resorts strong. It reminds me a lot of what Ritz-Carlton was when I joined in 1989 or 90, when we were a small privately held company before Marriott bought Ritz-Carlton. We had a lot of the same DNA as we're seeing right now. There's a strong sense of entrepreneurship, making sure we're in the right destinations, not on every street corner. And what Mr. Firstman has done and what he envisioned.
1: You're referring to Alan Firstman.
16: Yeah, Alan Firstman, 25 years ago. It's amazing what we've accomplished and what the road is ahead.
1: Well, let's talk about that, because everywhere I go these days, and I'm sure you're seeing it from your perspective, and it's not just hotels, it's airlines, it's cruise lines. We're seeing this rampant obsession with what I call the CFO mentality,
16: mm-hmm.
1: right? It's no longer about value, it's about costs,
16: mm-hmm.
1: right? It's and people who are regulars at a certain airline or regulars at a certain hotel or repeat cruisers, they notice the difference immediately. Because, wait a minute, no longer linen napkins, now it's paper.
16: Right.
1: All of a sudden, the mini bar is this. It's like, it's a whole different sensibility. So it's a challenge for everybody in the business. How do you fight against that and maintain the standards?
16: Well, when you're montaging, you look at what our guests come to experience, because that's the big part of it. It's not just to have and to enjoy, but to experience. It's making sure that we're delivering on the intangibles as well as the tangibles, the finer points on things, whether it's the crystal in the glassware, like you said, a linen napkin, the right piece of artwork. It's things that people can remember that create a memory. It's not monetizing the stay and looking for things that are less expensive. Of course, we're a business, but I think it's driving value. And what we've discovered at Montage and I've seen over the years is once you connect with that customer and you really deliver on what they want, they expect you to retain it and actually continue to refine it.
1: And they'll know immediately if you take it away.
16: They'll call you out on it quick.
1: Oh, in a second.
16: Yeah.
1: Because what I want to do is when we come back, I want to talk about what guest behaviors are changing, what they're looking for, what they're demanding, what they're expecting, and then how do you deliver that?
16: Right.
1: Because as many of my listeners know, because I get their emails, right? There's the promise and then there's the delivery.
16: Mm-hmm.
1: And right now, there's so much that it's at fault in the travel industry with the delivery. Talking to Steve Janicek, the general manager of the Montage here, Madison, Wisconsin. Basically, that's where you started.
16: Yeah, it all began.
1: I love it. We'll talk about that when we come back to the Montage in Healdsburg right after this.
17: Your flight might be late, but we're right on time. Peter Greenberg Worldwide will be right back.
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1: Peter Greenberg back with you, talking to Steve Janicek, the general manager of the Montage here in Hillsburg. When we last left off, I was talking about how the guests have changed. What are they looking for in a hotel? And from my perspective, I judge a hotel by the bathroom. Because you spend more waking hours in your guest bathroom than you spend in any part of the hotel. If the bathroom works, there's a reasonably good chance the hotel's great, right? I mean, it's about lighting, it's about water pressure, it's about space. It's about a floor that's not going to have you crack your skull when you come out of the shower. Mm-hmm. So what are you seeing that the guests are looking for?
16: Well, you know, I think the first thing they're seeing when they come here, our average length stay is 2 nights, okay? Sometimes 3 nights, a little bit longer. First thing they're wanting is an experience. They really do want to come away with something that isn't brick and mortar related. They're really looking to come back, leave here, or be part of something special. So when they come to Healdsburg, obviously they're going out looking at wineries. They're expecting and deserve great food that's authentic and aligned with what our community and county produces, which is endless. But I think what they really are looking for is personal engagement from our associates. They want to connect. Our guests can afford to go anywhere, anytime, almost any way they want. But what they want to do is when they slow down, they want to walk away a little richer. They want to walk away with something that maybe they didn't know. So we have this program here called Meet the Maker, which is you get to actually meet the person, you know, either in the white coat, who's the chef, a cheese maker, a meat maker like Pete Sagacio and Journey Maker Meats next door, or they want to meet, obviously, a winery. They want to meet somebody that can deliver an experience that they
1: also want to have a conversation.
16: Absolutely. That's with technology, I think we got caught up in with AI and the ability to Google search anything. I think what most people are really seeking is an opportunity to slow down and to actually have a meaningful conversation with people. It's interesting when I walk through the lobby and I'll see guests on their phones, and you know, and that's too many or a lot of people. But what's really interesting is when you see people playing cards or playing board games. I'll always stop or reading a book. I'll always stop and say, "What game are you playing? What book are you reading?" Or they're just talking. And I, you know, and to me that reminds me of why people travel, is to be with others or to be with the person they're with, to just rediscover. And I think this place helps you do that.
1: You know, travel, at least in my definition, is an experience defined to be shared.
16: Yeah. Yeah, and not only with the person you come with, but the people you meet at a table or across the restaurant or in the lobby.
1: If you're traveling solo, you're going to end up sharing an experience while you travel.
16: Right.
1: If you get outside your own box and have those conversations.
16: Yeah, and I think travel brings that out, especially if you're traveling by yourself or one other person. You're going to meet other people, and the things you can learn from those engagements or those conversations are endless. And they say, "Oh, if you like Healdsburg, you should go see the Montage in Laguna Beach, or the one in Cabo, or have you ever been to Palmetto Bluff?" And not just about our properties, but globally, just what are they doing and where are they going? And it's amazing what you can learn if you're willing to ask the questions and listen.
1: Of course. There's always the problem of the negative touch points.
16: Sure.
1: Right? I'm going to do my impression for you right now of me in so many different hotels at about 3 o'clock in the afternoon. I'm just about to drift off to a nap, and this is what I hear. Right. Mini bar. I'm not stealing the Diet Coke. Leave me alone.
16: Mm-hmm.
1: Right? I think I speak for my listeners. We would hold a parade if we could blow up the mini bars.
16: Mm-hmm.
1: Right? And because it devalues the experience in a certain way, right? I mean, and you and I both know that if we look at that $12 Snickers bar long enough, we're going to eat it.
16: Right.
1: And then we're going to hate ourselves, and then we're going to hate the person who put it in there.
16: Right. And then the Pringles the next day.
1: Speak for yourself. No, but you know what I'm saying.
16: Yeah, absolutely. We got to understand when people come stay with us, it's to find peace in a place. And to make sure that it's as hassle-free, whether it is a minibar person coming to check the minibar, a housekeeper coming late in the day, or even turn-down attendant coming maybe a little too late, read the room. And if the guests, you can sense it, let's try to respect their space and let them kind of guide us towards what they're looking for.
1: And as opposed to the traditional hotel lobby where you have racks of brochures and a rack.
16: Yeah. Not here.
1: Just a conversation with them.
16: Yeah. Ours is all about the view, and you enter our lobby and you're looking over our vineyard, which was harvested just recently, and you tell people, look. And, you know, I get to see it every day, right? I show up here early in the morning, and I get to see a vineyard. So many of our guests have never seen one in their life.
1: Well, not only that, the vineyard here is not just for show. It's a working vineyard.
16: Absolutely it is. Yeah, we're lucky to have a partnership with Jesse Katz and Aperture, and we've had it since the day before, actually, the hotel was built. And, you know, my hat's off to Alan Firstman and Jesse for crafting a partnership and really creating something great. Great wine with great people.
1: And we're going to talk to Jesse a little bit later in the show.
16: Great.
1: So I'm looking forward to that. Steve Janicek, the general manager of the Montage in Healdsburg and the chief minibar operator.
16: I'll take it.
1: Oh, please don't say that. Thanks so much, man.
16: Thanks, Peter.
1: And when we come back, the vice mayor of Healdsburg will join us with a little history lesson as well. Back with more from the Montage in Healdsburg right after this.
2: Your flight might be late, but we're right on time. Peter Greenberg Worldwide will be right back.
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1: Peter Greenberg back with you as Peter Greenberg Worldwide continues from the Montage here in Healdsburg, California. Of course, you can always reach me. It's an easy thing to do. You just got to email me, peter@petergreenberg.com. Be sure to include your name, phone number. Don't forget the phone number. Question or problem, we will solve it right here on the air as we do on every single show. My next guest, I think I can almost call you a local.
13: Yeah.
1: Can I do that?
13: Yes, you can.
1: Okay. Certainly Northern California.
13: Short-time resident. I've only been here for 33 years.
1: Where okay, then you're in. You're in. That voice belongs to Ron Edwards, who's the vice mayor of Healdsburg. Mr. Vice Mayor, welcome.
13: Thank you.
1: Healdsburg is still not a big place. You still have about, 11,000 people, more or less?
13: Yes, right around.
1: But you've seen it. You've seen it grow.
13: Yes.
1: You've seen it change. You've gone through rapid expansion in terms of development, but at the same time, you also went through the fires and a very tough time. Mm-hmm. Where are you today? If you were going to give me a situation report on Healdsburg, what would it be?
13: We're doing good. We've recovered from the fires. We have really expanded our housing market, which is really nice, getting more housing, workforce housing here. And we're doing well. We are weathering the storm of the downturn in the wine industry.
1: Explain that.
13: There's been about a 40% downturn in wine industry.
1: That's huge.
13: And it has affected our tourist visits a little bit, but it's quieter town.
1: What do you attribute that to?
13: We have a lot to come here for. I mean, we are more than just the wine industry.
1: Yeah, but what do you attribute the downturn in wine?
13: Oh, people aren't drinking wine. There's lots more options. People are going back to cocktails.
1: Mocktails.
13: There are the White Claw crowd.
1: I love the way you say that. And I'm a member of the White Claw crowd. Yeah.
13: And even a little bit of cannabis is what we're hearing is affecting some of the choices that people have for their beverage or relaxation of choice.
1: So that's an economic hit.
13: Yes, it is. But we are doing, I think we're doing a little bit better because we have a broader reason to come here for. We have a broader base. Healdsburg has always been kind of a hub for businesses, even going back to the founding of Healdsburg, because we were at the intersection of a number of valleys. So we have a lot of commerce here. So we have our art, we have our food, and then we have our wine. So we're more than just one thing.
1: And so how are you adapting now?
13: We have just been, it's been a natural progression because we have had our art scene here since 1997, late 90s, of really developing that. And that really seems to be drawing a new visitor here to Healdsburg, a new resident coming here because of the art foundation we have here.
1: And of course, you know, you go back to the days, I mean, vineyards are everywhere. Have you ever counted the number of vineyards here?
13: I have not, but I have seen the number of restaurants grow. I've seen our art galleries. We've got north of 220 art galleries. We're north of 50 restaurants. When I got back here in 1993, there were a handful of restaurants at that time and one art gallery.
1: And you forgot something, the bakery, Cousteau.
13: We used to have three bakeries.
1: What happened?
13: We had Cousteau's Downtown Bakery and a third bakery. So we have two bakeries now. So we still have the
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5: News this hour from Town Hall. I'm Ron Taylor. It could be another season for the ultra-rich to switch states. California voters are about to decide whether billionaires should pay a 5% wealth tax, and two wealthy supporters are facing a simple challenge.
14: Tom Steyer and NVIDIA CEO Jensen Huang both support California's proposed billionaire tax. Huang says he's perfectly fine paying it, potentially more than $7 billion. But critics ask, if they truly believe the tax is necessary, why wait for voters? Nothing prevents them from donating that money to California right now. The proposal may promise redistribution, but it could also drive wealth and innovation out of the state. Richard Boyd reporting.
5: Three media outlets have been banned from the White House.
15: President Trump says he is banning CNN, MS Now, and Politico from the White House due to what he called unfavorable coverage, and says more could follow. In a post on Truth Social, he said it was for constant reporting of fake news. It's the administration's latest test of First Amendment protections, and it could upend the traditional five-network TV pool that covers the president. The president has pursued legal action against a variety of media outlets, including the New York Times, the Wall Street Journal, and the BBC. The Associated Press is still involved in the case after he kicked their journalists out of smaller events at the White House in retaliation for not changing the Gulf of Mexico's name. Jennifer King, Washington.
5: The Federal Reserve raised its benchmark interest rate Wednesday for the first time in 3 years in an effort to quell stubbornly high inflation, and the central bank signaled yet another rate hike could occur later in the year. Saudi Arabia has confirmed that Yemen's Houthi rebels tried to attack its capital with a ballistic missile. It was the first attack targeting Riyadh since the escalation in fighting between the Houthis and the Yemeni government forces backed by the Saudis. You'll find news and analysis at townhall.com. I'm Ron Taylor reporting.
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19: I'm Celeste Ford. An iconic downtown Raleigh hotel is getting new life. The old Circular Holiday Inn is getting ready to welcome guests back for the first time in over a year. Rebranded as Hotel Indigo, Downtown Raleigh Alliance CEO Bill King tells CBS 17.
20: In a city which has grown a lot and is going to have a lot of new buildings, it's nice to be able to have one that speaks to a different time.
19: Durham County Commissioners have approved funding and construction contract for the new Emergency Operations Center on Broad Street. Commissioners Vice Chair Nita Allam tells CBS 17.
21: There has been the design phase that has been going on, the land, all of those pieces have been in motion for years.
19: The city is responsible for more than $29 million of the total budget, while the county allocates nearly $26 million. Your WPTF forecast for tonight calls for partly cloudy skies with a low around 68 degrees. Sunday morning, mostly sunny with a high near 88. Sunday night, mostly clear with a low around 71. Celeste Ford, WPTF News.
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2: Peter Greenberg back with you as Peter Greenberg Worldwide continues. If you're just joining us, hope you're having a great weekend wherever you happen to be. Let me tell you where we happen to be. Get out those maps, boys and girls. 38 degrees, 36 minutes north, 122 degrees, 52 minutes west. We are in Healdsburg, California at the Montage. And, of course, always reachable. Just email me, peter@petergreenberg.com with your name, phone number. Don't forget the phone number. Question or problem so we can reach out to you and solve it right here on the air. I'm pleased to welcome back. Hard to believe the last time I saw him was 8 years ago up here in Healdsburg. The fire chief of Healdsburg, Jason Boas. Chief, nice to have you back.
3: Thank you, Peter. Good to be back. It's an honor to be on your program, my fellow firefighter.
2: I am.
3: It has been a while.
2: It has been a while, and we're still doing it.
3: We still are. We've been through a lot.
2: But speaking of going through a lot, when you and I got together 8 years ago, it was right after a devastating fire up here.
3: That's correct. That was after the Tubbs Fire in Santa Rosa, which was one of the most devastating fires in Sonoma County history and wiped out thousands of homes and a few fatalities. I think when we last talked was right after that fire.
2: Yeah. And it's one thing to rebuild. It's another thing how you rebuild. And I always ask this question, whether it's here or Maui or even the Pacific Palisades, how do you fix the fire codes or how do you rebuild in a more responsible way so that you don't have to answer an alarm? And I'll give you an example. Tell me if I'm crazy, okay?
3: Okay.
2: Especially if you're in a coastal city like Lahaina in Maui or the Pacific Palisades in California, right? What's to stop you from putting a pipe 2 miles in the ocean, right, with a big 20-foot in diameter strainer, and at the end of the pipe, a V-pump, like a V-switch, so that during normal times, it's desalination, and you can fill the reservoirs, and you can fill the dams, and you can fill and irrigate the, you know, you can stop that cycle of drought and mudslides, right? But then in emergency, flip the switch, and you have an unlimited supply of water for the firefighters.
3: Well, that's a creative solution right there.
2: But they've had that solution for 50 years. And nobody seems to want to float the bond issue to do it. Huh. And then, of course, the other one that I know you're familiar with, burying the power lines.
3: Sure.
2: Right? That's what started in Maui. Look, you know, we saw what happened in the Pacific Palisades in Altadena, California. So now what are they doing in Maui? They're rebuilding, but they're not burying the power. They're not burying the power lines. They're not doing a desalination pipe that they'd have a V-switch for their immediate needs. And look, you guys don't lack for expertise in how to fight a fire. You don't lack for equipment, although I'm sure you'd like to have more. But when you need the water, you need the water.
3: Yeah, that's correct. And that was one of the problems on that fire was water supply, especially up on the Fountain Grove area, which was a fairly new development. And all of the homes in that area were built to the newest fire code. But when you put 70-mile-an-hour winds on a fire, you become ineffective. So
2: yeah, I mean,
3: how do you build back?
2: I mean, this is what I think nobody realized during the Pacific Palisades fire and Maui as well. When a fire is burning at about 2.5 miles an hour, that's fast.
3: Sure.
2: Right? I mean, where we're sitting right now, this building right now would be consumed in 6 minutes, right? And it's not just that. It's the embers. Because the heat is so intense that rooftops become at a flashpoint, that anything that lands on the roof doesn't just smolder, it explodes.
3: Yeah, for sure. In fact, the area we're sitting right now at Montage, which was a development, was one of the first major developments that I was involved in getting through design review and building as a fire chief. And if you look around here, the wildland urban interface where these are all built, it's in a significant wildfire threat. But if you look at what they've done with the building construction and the maintenance of the fuels around the buildings, all of these buildings were built to the highest fire standard protection out there. And you can see they're sprinklered even under the decks. They do a great job maintaining vegetation. That's really what we have to do. We can only do so much.
2: You know,
3: at some point, we become ineffective, but we're doing everything we can to not only build back better, but also our big thing since 2017, one of them has been fuels mitigation. Here in the city of Healdsburg, we used to do
2: It's basically
3: none.
2: Cutting the brush back.
3: Sure. We just finished last year administering a $1 million grant from the Coastal Conservancy where we worked on the Ridge Open Space and Fitch Mountain, which is one of our biggest fire threats. We spent a ton of money improving fire roads, putting in shaded fuel breaks, improving the fuels we use, animals, you know, grazing animals, masticators, fuels crews, and we've really done a lot of work. That kind of stuff really does help because that's the kind of thing you can't do in the moment. You have to do it beforehand. So we're really doing everything we can, not only in Sonoma County and Hillsburg, but I think in California. But the fire threat is real. And what's really changed in my career up here is the winds. We just did not used to get these winds in October like this when I began my career. And now it seems like every October we're getting these, you know, northeast winds, 50, 60, 70, 100 miles an hour at the geysers. That's, there's not much you can do at that point but get out of the way.
2: Because you can't outrun it.
3: Yeah.
2: I remember as a journalist covering for Newsweek, I went out there to do a story on a huge forest fire in California called the Battle of Marble Cone.
3: Okay.
2: And because I was a firefighter, they let me go in with the firefighters. Big mistake, because I wasn't trained in that kind of firefighting. They gave me a backpack, a shovel, and a Nomex blanket. Bye-bye. And the question is, if you got caught in converging fires, you had to dig a hole and cover yourself in the blanket. I had to do it.
3: Yeah.
2: We got caught. And the problem is once you're under that blanket and you hear the fire coming over you, nobody tells you when it's okay to get up.
3: No. No, that sounds like a terrible situation that
2: it,
3: I hope.
2: It is. I was lucky.
3: None of my people are ever in.
2: No, but the point is people don't understand how fire moves.
3: Yeah.
2: And once it starts, when you get to a certain temperature, it's explosive. It's not just catching fire. It's exploding.
3: Yeah, and fire is the only thing in nature that moves uphill faster than it does downhill.
2: So what are the lessons that you've learned in all the years you've been here that you've been able to apply?
3: Well, that's a great question. After I saw you last in 2018, is I became president of the Sonoma County Fire Chiefs Association, which kind of took upon the task of what do we do now after this fire? Because that was a pretty devastating fire. What can we do differently to make things better? And we've made a lot of changes of what we've done in Sonoma County. Not only, like I said, fuels mitigation countywide. We prioritize projects throughout a portal and do fuels mitigation projects countywide. But we've done a lot of other things at the operational level that are making us more effective at fighting these fires. For example, we do a lot more upstaffing of resources when we have high fire danger days, red flag warnings. We'll upstaff and preposition additional resources all around the county. So we have resources we
2: so
3: can surge
2: ready.
3: Into a fire.
2: So you're ready.
3: Yeah. Kind of surge fire.
2: Especially fast attack group.
3: Exactly. We also now have a network of fire cameras all over the county that are very effective at helping us locate and determine
2: early.
3: Exactly where the fire is and where it's spreading so we can get resources on there.
2: And the good news about fire codes is you're not going to have a smoke detector in your hotel room that's battery-powered anymore.
3: Yeah, that's correct.
2: Because the guests kept on stealing the batteries, and they were ineffective.
3: Oh, I didn't know that, but makes sense.
2: Oh, they did. And the next thing you know, they're not working. The same thing with heat sensors, even carbon monoxide.
3: Yeah,
2: so
3: makes sense.
2: It's good, it's good that you're changing all that.
3: Yeah, we're doing a lot of things differently. I think countywide, too, we're a lot better at communicating amongst the agencies and with the Department of Emergency Management. We hold a Monday morning operational area call that includes all the fire agencies and emergency management and just get on the same page with the weather, any events going on.
2: Jason Boaz, the fire chief of Hillsburg, always a pleasure to see you. We'll try to keep it a little shorter next time between visits.
3: Okay, I appreciate
2: Thank
3: that.
2: Thanks
3: for
2: so
3: having
2: much
3: me.
2: For joining me, and thanks for having us here in Hillsburg. And we'll be back with more from the Montage here in Hillsburg as Peter Greenberg Worldwide returns right after this.
0: Your flight might be late, but we're right on time. Peter Greenberg Worldwide will be right back.
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2: Peter Greenberg back with you as Peter Greenberg Worldwide continues from the Montage here in Healdsburg, California. And of course, you know the drill by now. You can probably do it in your sleep. You want to reach me? It's easy. You email me, peter@petergreenberg.com with your name, phone number, question or problem. We will solve it right here on the air. As you may know by now, if you're listening to the show, we're coming from the Montage in Healdsburg, which is surrounded by vineyards. Imagine 258 acres and one resort of rolling hills, vineyards, and classic heritage oak trees. But did you hear me mention vineyards? Well, that explains my next guest, because he's basically the founder and creator of Aperture Cellars, one of the great winemakers, Jesse Katz. How are you, sir?
22: Peter, thank you so much for having me.
2: But, you know, what's interesting about this is as you drive into the Montage, you're literally surrounded by the vines.
22: Absolutely. Well, before there was anything here, any resort, I was brought on to this project by Mr. Alan Firstman, and started looking at this unique property. And within the 258 acres, identified about 12.5 acres that they wanted to showcase world-class vineyards for.
2: And how was the soil? The soil was good?
22: The soil was amazing. So I did over 80 soil pits throughout this entire property, kind of found when you're driving up, there's those beautiful hillsides. So I put the Cabernet Sauvignon, a little bit of Malbec there, and those hillsides, and we're situated in the heart
2: of Alexander
22: Valley.
2: You're growing Malbec?
22: We're growing Malbec, yes, sir. We're actually growing all five of the Red Bordeaux varietals. So Cabernet Sauvignon, Merlot, Malbec, Petit Verdot, and Cabernet Franc.
2: Is anybody else growing Malbec?
22: Well, Aperture is, for sure.
2: But anybody else? I mean, that's not unusual.
22: It is, yeah. You kind of have to plant it for yourself this day and age, because California, being a young wine-growing region, often is planted to kind of what's in fad or what the growers can sell. So it's the mainstream varietals. So I love the other varietals to play around with blends. It adds complexity, and they also ripen at different times. So it's helpful in the cellar to create out different, you know, it's like different spices in the spice rack when you're able to sit down at the end of the blending.
2: So this is your just little guilty passion of doing Malbec when nobody else is.
22: Well, I created a whole brand, Devil Proof, around single vineyard Malbecs, the first 100-point Malbecs.

0: area here.
1: But you started in Napa.
0: I was making wine. I was at Screaming Eagle at the time in 2009.
1: Well, Screaming Eagle's not a bad place to start.
0: I've surrounded myself with the best of the best, because a first generation winemaker like myself, I needed the experience from those who were doing it at the top of their game, because that's what I wanted to learn from. So I started Aperture while I was still living in Napa, but I started it here in Sonoma in Alexander Valley for a few different reasons. One, the barrier of entry in Napa Valley is significant. It's quite an expensive region, and the best sites in Napa Valley have been found. You're not going to find the next Screaming Eagle, Tokalon, or any of those. Those sites have been found. Sonoma, there's still a level of discovery out here, because we have, it's quite vast. We have all these different microclimates. There's more microclimates in this wine-growing region than just about anywhere that grows wine. From some of the coolest areas, you can barely ripen grapes.
1: That's Pinot?
0: Pinot and sparkling, exactly. To up in the eastern hills here in Alexander Valley, that I think is some of the best terroir for Cabernet Sauvignon and Bordeaux varietals.
1: Is there a grape that won't grow here?
0: In Sonoma County?
1: Yeah.
0: Not that I know of. Yeah, it's pretty vast. We have more soil diversity here in Sonoma County than all of France, and then all these different microclimates.
1: Wait, say that again.
0: We have more soil diversity, so different types of soil, than all of France combined here in Sonoma County. So
1: wow.
0: It's this really interesting area that between the microclimates and the soil diversity, you can almost grow anything you would want. And so that's why it takes a little bit more of a discovery on the consumer side, because you're like, how can Sonoma County do sparkling wines, do Pinot Noirs and Chardonnays, do Zinfandels, and do Cabernets,
1: and do them
0: all
1: well.
0: So well,
1: and do them well
0: at the top of their game. And that's what Sonoma County brings. And so you really have to kind of dissect it by these different microclimates and what we call in the industry AVAs, so sub-appellations. So Alexander Valley is a sub-appellation within Sonoma County.
1: So the one word I did not hear out of your mouth is Merlot.
0: No, we're growing Merlot up here as well.
1: Oh, so you survived sideways.
0: We survived sideways, absolutely. It's one of my favorite varietals. I went to Bordeaux to study at Petrus, the varietal Merlot. I think it's one of the great varietals, but it has to be planted in the right areas. It was overplanted for a while. Sideways,
1: We'll talk about the movie.
0: That was more about his ex-wife than it was about the varietal. At the end of the movie, which, all of us wine dorks know about this, but that wine that he ate in the hamburger shop was a bottle of Cheval Blanc, which is like 72% Merlot. The joke was on him.
1: That's TMI. That is TMI.
0: So it's still one of the great varietals. For Aperture, every so often we'll do single bottlings of Merlot, because I love it so much, but it has to be the special vintage. But I use it in a lot of my blends.
1: Now, for the wine connoisseur that you are and the wine connoisseur that I'm not, right? How do you know that it's a blend?
0: The blend, so what I do first and foremost is I look at a site and I break it down, one, by the microclimate, and then I look at all these different unique soil types. And even on a property like this, we have a lot of different variations of soil, and then I plant the right rootstock to the right varietal, to the right clone. We can get as technical as you want here, but we really dissect it to figure out what's best suited for that plot of land.
1: And you've got young vines here.
0: And we got young vines. Everything here was planted in 2019. So now we're in full production across the board here, and this site is actually exceeded my expectations. I knew we had some really special areas, but the wines coming out from this area are really special.
1: So of the 200 and how many acres? 258 acres.
0: I planted 15 and a half, 12 and a half down below that goes into the Cabernet Sauvignon that we have right here. And then there's two blocks of Sauvignon Blanc that we have right here. And then up top here, this was a little bit of a different story, because I started designing this after the resort was finalized. And so I was working with the architect and the landscape architects to really create not only just a unique vineyard site, but also guest experience. And so if you can see, like, it was the first vineyard that I've designed with an event lawn and a yoga area, and I designed the room.
1: I passed that thing. Yoga in the vineyard.
0: Yoga in the vineyard, absolutely. And I designed the vineyard so we could enjoy that experience.
1: So basically, Cabernet Downward Dog.
0: Well, I haven't done it yet, but I imagine it's a thing. Absolutely. So, and if you look from the beautiful restaurant here at Hazel Hill at Montage Hillsburg, overlooking those beautiful vineyards, I oriented the rows so you're looking down the rows. And then if you go into the back area, that's where the event area is. I did a dinner last night there where we released a brand new car. And then up here, like, we're nestled in all the little cabins. I put these little vineyards here. So some of this makes no farming sense, but I really wanted to create a guest experience where you're truly immersed in the vineyards.
1: Well, speaking of guest experience, is there an opportunity for me as a guest here at the hotel to participate in the harvest?
0: So we will always announce, we actually harvested

0: the first block of from up top here yesterday. So we had some of the guests coming out here, taking photos, you know, picking some clusters
1: off.
0: But
1: you're not going to give me knee pads and a basket.
0: I'm not going to. Well, no, I'll give you a basket, but you'll get tired after a couple clusters. It's not the
1: easiest part. But I can do it.
0: Absolutely. We have guests come out here all the time. And then during harvest, we offer a special guest experience for Montage guests to come out to Aperture, experience, see some of the harvest, because the tasting room's overlooking the winery. So I built a state-of-the-art winery, and then this very modern-looking winery where the lens of a camera apertures the shutters within the lens, an homage to my father, who I know you know well, who's still an active photographer working on his 20th book, I believe. And the way I was introduced to wine was through my father's work as an artist, as a photographer, being a kid from Colorado, traveling all over. And so I created the whole lens of a camera coming out from the middle of the vineyard, and that's where you come experience Aperture wines when you come for your private tasting.
1: So what's your biggest challenge now?
0: Well, you know, it's still Mother Nature. Mother Nature is a very, you know, every single year is a little bit different. We just had a little bit of rain, which is fine. It was just a little, enough to wash off the grapes. But Mother Nature is the unknown factor. We can control a lot of different things. We can plant in the best soils, farm to the top level. But for instance, this year, we had a significant amount of rain during this very particular time where the vines were self-pollinating. And so
1: it was too much.
0: So what happens, there's about a 10-day period, and during that time we had a lot of rain, and so the clusters didn't fully form. So it lost about 40% of the crop just because of that.
1: Whoa.
0: And so those are the things that are completely out of our control.
1: So those are raisins now?
0: No, they actually never even form. So they don't even form, they fall off. And so you look at a cluster, if it's full, normally there's about 120 berries on Cabernet Sauvignon. There might be some clusters that have 6 or 7 berries on it.
1: Ooh.
0: So they just don't form. And some site, it's very site-specific, very varietal-specific this year, but in general, this is going to be a light cropped or light yielding year, and we had a very early start, so it's the earliest harvest on record as well.
1: Wow.
0: Yeah. But the quality looks great. Sometimes these lower yielding vintages give us really concentrated fruit, so I think for the consumer, they'll be very happy. For us, you know, we'll work with what Mother Nature gives us.
1: Jesse Katz, the founder of Aperture Cellars, right here at the Montage in Hillsborough, California. Thanks for the education.
0: It's my pleasure. Come out and visit us more often. It's good to see you.
1: You got it. When we come back, your emails and your calls as Peter Greenberg Worldwide returns to Montage and Hillsborough right after this.
2: Have a question or a problem? Just email Peter at peter@petergreenberg.com. Peter Greenberg Worldwide will be right back.
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1: Peter Greenberg back with you from the Montage Hotel right here in Hillsborough, California. Of course, you can always reach me. You know the drill. 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Don't forget the phone number. Question or problem, we will go right on the air and solve it. In fact, let's go right out to the phones to Tustin, California. I've got Diane on the phone. Hello, Diane.
16: Hello, Peter.
1: What's the problem?
16: Purchased 2 tickets, Santa Ana to Bradley, Dallas. Plane malfunction, late on for the second leg. And we had paid for exit seats. And when we got in line with another 150 people to get reassigned to the next plane the next day, the woman said, you'll get a refund for your exit seats in about 3 to 4 weeks. Never arrived. I questioned it. And they said, we don't earn, haven't earned it, in effect.
1: They said what?
16: They said that because we chose a preferred seat, they do not guarantee to get another preferred seat on the other flight.
1: Well, that, you know what?
16: And I explained we paid for it.
1: Right. Look, I know they don't guarantee it when they have to substitute equipment or they cancel a flight, but they didn't deliver the service that you contracted for.
16: Exactly.
1: Now, I'm going to make a big guess here. Did you pay for it with a credit card?
16: Yes.
1: Okay. So you basically, under federal credit laws, you paid for a service that was not delivered. Number one, you can dispute the charge on your credit card bill.
16: Okay.
1: Number two, do you have a copy of the letter they sent back to you?
16: Yes.
1: Good. Here's what I want you to do. Scan that letter, email it to me, peter@petergreenberg.com, but also include your original confirmation number, your original date, and flight number of the original flight, and if you can remember what kind of equipment it was, and
16: okay.
1: The same thing for the flight they put you on the next day, and the kind of equipment that was. Now, how much...
16: I'll see if I have all that paperwork.
1: Okay. I can always find out, too. But here's my other question, Diane. How much money did you pay for those exit seats?
16: I think, I'm trying to remember, it was either $67 or $73.
1: So you paid 2 of them, right?
16: You're right.
1: All right, so you're out about $146 if I do my math right.
16: Yes.
1: Okay. But I got to back up. When the first flight canceled, you didn't leave that day, did you?
16: We left on the appropriate day, but we got stuck in Dallas overnight.
1: Okay, so you were stuck somewhere. Did they give you a hotel?
16: They ran out by the time we got there. There were so many people.
1: They ran out?
16: They did give me, but yeah, that's what they said. But they gave me a $100 refund for the hotel I finally found.
1: Let me guess. How much did you pay for the hotel?
16: $160.
1: Okay, we got a problem here. They should be ashamed of themselves. I'm serious. I get angry about this all the time. It's like if they delay your flight or cancel the flight and they give you a meal voucher worth $12, that's going to get you a photograph of a bad Auntie Anne's pretzel. So here's the thing. Everything's negotiable. Everything is negotiable. So when an airline says they ran out, no, they ran out of a block of rooms that they block purchased in the past, but that doesn't mean they can't issue a voucher for the real dollar amount of the room they should be giving you, with no money out of pocket for you. By the way, did they pay for you to get a cab to that hotel?
16: Nope.
1: Okay. Do you have receipts for that?
16: No, I don't. I don't have a cab receipt.
1: Okay, but it was under $50, right?
16: Yeah.
1: Okay. So here's what they owe you. They owe you the difference between the hotel room they gave you the voucher for and the actual amount you paid. They owe you the cab fare round trip. Did they give you a meal voucher? Oh, you missed out on the Auntie Anne's pretzel. I feel so bad.
16: That's okay.
1: Okay. By the way, I have nothing against Auntie Anne's pretzels. I love them. I'm no longer allowed to eat them, but I love them. But it's the principle of the thing. You know what American Airlines just did? They used to call it a meal voucher. And so many people got angry because there's no such thing as a $12 meal at an
16: airport. Not in an airport.
1: No. So now they've turned it into, they've changed the name to a food credit, as if that's going to make you happy.
16: Right.
1: But again, that's negotiable as well. So the fact is you had one agent there processing 140 people, and of course they ran out of their room block. But that didn't mean they could escape their responsibility. So it's okay. It's a paper trail now. You're going to send me the actual tickets or the confirmation of your tickets, the original flight number, the second flight number, the third flight number since you got stuck in Dallas.
16: Okay.
1: The hotel voucher they sent you. And a copy of your original credit card receipt for the exit seats that you bought.
16: And
1: let's see if we can go fix this.
16: I appreciate that. Thank you.
1: Okay, but what's the lesson here, Diane?
16: Fly a different airline?
1: Yeah, well, that's good, too, but no, sometimes you can't. By the way, we haven't mentioned the airline, but I will. It's American, isn't it?
16: Oh, yeah.
1: Okay. Yeah. No, the idea is not to fly a different airline. It's to negotiate at that very moment. Get first and last names. Be a good reporter and collect all receipts. And remember, in a situation like that, everything is negotiable, okay?
16: Okay.
1: That's what you got to do.
16: I will remember that. I've learned my lesson.
1: And by the way, just for talking to me today, you're going to get a meal voucher for nothing. Diane, thanks for the call. I'll wait to hear from you, okay?
16: Thank you for your help.
1: You got
16: it. Have a good day.
1: And we'll be back with more as Peter Greenberg Worldwide returns to the Montage here in Healdsburg. No meal voucher issued or required. Back right after this.
17: Your flight might be late, but we're right on time. Peter Greenberg Worldwide will be right back.
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1: Peter Greenberg back with you as Peter Greenberg Worldwide continues from the Montage here in Healdsburg, California. Of course, you know the drill. You can always find me. It starts with emailing me, Peter at PeterGreenberg.com with your name, phone number, question or problem. Don't forget that phone number and we'll answer it and solve it right here on the air throughout every show that we do. Hotel food has come a long way. It used to be an afterthought at most hotels. Now it's basically 4 and 5 star restaurants with a lot of local traffic. But up here in wine country, I mean, you got to get the food right. And joining me now the executive chef right here at the Montage in Healdsburg, Sergio Howland. How are you, sir?
2: Oh, I'm doing fantastic. Thank you very much for your time.
1: I mean, here we are surrounded by vineyards. You can't walk 20 feet without seeing a vine, right?
2: Correct. I mean, we're so lucky to be surrounded by all these vineyards, all these places, the farms. Healdsburg is it's a beautiful, beautiful spot.
1: And you're a CIA graduate.
2: Yes.
1: Otherwise known as the Culinary Institute
2: of America. Yeah, not the Central Intelligence Agency. Yeah. It's the culinary
1: one. Did you do upstate New York or California?
2: No, upstate New York, the original one. Yes.
1: I know where it is. How did you apply everything you learned to the sensibility of being in Healdsburg? Because every location is different, because you're originally from Mexico City.
2: Correct.
1: And that's a different cuisine altogether.
2: Yes.
1: And by the way, world-class cuisine.
2: Yeah, absolutely.
1: I mean, but most people who think Mexican food is just tacos and enchiladas better wake up.
2: Yes.
1: But you're not just doing Mexican food here. This is different.
2: Yeah, very, very different. So pretty much what we are trying to do is we are focused on ingredients. Northern California is extremely rich with ingredients, with farms, with, you know, like fishmongers. So we are trying to use local cuisine, local ingredients for our items at Hazel Hill.
1: Are you growing anything here at the hotel?
2: We have a couple of herb gardens in here, not produce. We have some very, like, neighbor farms, you know, that do grow tomatoes for us and carrots for us. But right in here we only do herbs.
1: So then how are you adjusting your menu? I mean, what exactly am I going to find on this menu that I might not even find anywhere else?
2: Well, that's a great question. I mean, I want to keep it very, very seasonal. So right now, for example, on the menu, we have Brentwood corn risotto. So Brentwood corn, I don't know if you're familiar with it, but it's extremely delicious, extremely buttery and sweet. So we're doing a corn risotto with Point Reyes truffle brie. And then on top of it,
1: stop right there. The truffle brie, I'm in.
2: Yeah, Point Reyes, I love them. They're a fantastic family. Women own and operate it. We partner with them for a lot of our events. And that risotto with shaved summer truffles on top, it's fantastic.
1: Wow, that's great. And the thing is, that's a distinguished signature item then.
2: Absolutely. And I think that is one of those items that we will have here throughout the year. So maybe for the fall, we're actually going to do maybe the same risotto, but with roasted pears, for example, or roasted squashes.
1: So there's always going to be a risotto dish.
2: I think so. I think there's always going to be a risotto because people are loving it. And then we go actually out, we shave the truffles right on the table, and people just love that, you know, interaction with the chefs.
1: And what about the wine influence?
2: Well, I'm a wine lover. That's why I'm here, pretty much. I mean, the wine is all around it. If you're driving through Healdsburg, all you see is vineyards left and right, you know, and
1: right,
2: the hills.
1: But I'm talking about the wine influence on the menu.
2: No, absolutely. Yeah. We are braising with Pinot Noir. We're doing Chardonnay vinaigrettes. We try to incorporate a lot of wine into our cuisine.
1: So the salad dressing's got wine.
2: Absolutely. Well, Chardonnay vinaigrette.
1: Well, okay.
2: Yeah.
1: Close enough, right? And you say you're braising with the wine.
2: Yes, absolutely.
1: What kind of wine again?
2: Well, we do Pinot Noir for a couple of our braises, and then we do a Cabernet Sauvignon for our short ribs.
1: Ooh. And how long do you marinate those short ribs?
2: Well, the short ribs that we currently have on the menu, it's cooked for 18 hours. So very low.
1: It falls off the bone.
2: It falls off the bone. It is fantastic. And actually, the juice kind of impregnates into the meat, and you know, with a fork. You don't even need a knife for that one.
1: Okay, so I got to ask this question. I do it to every chef. When you were developing the menu here, what's the one item you put on the menu that everybody's going to love this? It will be flying out of the kitchen. And it tanked. And then, what's the one dish you figured, do I really have to put this on the menu? And everybody loved it.
2: So I do have one that became my signature dish, actually, when I was back in Mexico, in Los Cabos. And it was, I called it Mari Montaña.
1: Did you work at Montage in Los Cabos?
2: No, I worked at Auberge Resorts, at Esperanza Resort.
1: Yeah.
2: And it was a combination of Mari Montaña, like a surf and turf combination, of braised veal cheeks with Maine lobster. And the braised veal is, you know, if you figure out, it's a delicate, very delicate piece of meat because the veal, they only have two. So it's a very, very special type of meat. And I was braising that with red wine and a little bit of vanilla.
1: And it did okay in Mexico.
2: It did great in Mexico.
1: It tanked here.
2: Well, the thing is that people, if I put it on a tasting menu, people love it. And they rave about it.
1: But they're not going to order it.
2: Yes, but they're not going to order it.
1: There's a difference, isn't there?
2: Yeah.
1: Oh, my goodness.
2: You have to be smart when that happens. You know?
1: We're talking to Sergio Hallin, the executive chef right here at the Montage in Healdsburg. When we come back, we're going to find out about the one he put on the menu reluctantly that soared through the roof. Back with more right after this.
33: 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Peter Greenberg Worldwide will be right back.
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33: 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Once again, here's Peter Greenberg.
1: And we're back. Peter Greenberg talking with Sergio Hallin, the executive chef here at the Montage in Healdsburg. When we last left off, we were talking about the dish that you thought was going to go through the roof in Mexico, and it did. And here, it basically got 86th.
2: Yes.
1: All right. That was the veal cheeks and the lobster combination.
2: Yes, correct.
1: Okay. A different sort of surf and turf. Or turf and surf.
2: Yes.
1: All right, what about the dish that you put on the menu going, really, do I have to? And everybody loves it.
2: You know, dishes are like my kids. You're asking me to
1: I know.
2: You know, to choose from all my kids.
1: It's okay. They won't know.
2: They won't. We won't tell them.
1: Yeah.
2: I mean, the items that sell like crazy in Northern California, like Hog Island oysters, like everywhere you go, people love oysters. What we're doing in here is we're doing a little mignonette or a vinaigrette with cucumber, with a little bit of mint, green apple, and yuzu juice, like the Asian lemon. And people are loving that one. That's gonna probably stay in the menu forever. So.
1: I gotcha. Now, the other development that I've seen, and we've talked about this on the show repeatedly because it's exploding, is the whole GLP-1 lifestyle. Everybody on the GLP-1 drugs, which means not only are they losing weight, they're eating less, they're drinking less, or they're drinking not at all.
2: Mm-hmm.
1: How has that affected your menu?
2: I mean, I can see that people are drinking less. You see it all over. That's the conversation from all the winemakers. I don't think it's affecting my menu as much. People are sharing a lot more than before. So actually now we are reacting to that, and we are adding a to-share section on our menu. You know, so small items, shareable items, very flavorful, so people can just come and have little appetizers.
1: What I've noticed at so many restaurants, they're stocking more and more go bags,
2: yeah,
1: and takeout bags, because people are just leaving with it because mm-hmm. they can't finish it.
2: Yeah. That's a trend, and we need to adjust to it as restaurateurs.
1: Are people drinking less? Because I see that's happening everywhere.
2: I mean, people are drinking less. They're buying less, but I think they're buying more quality. Which in here, I think we're very lucky because Montage Healdsburg is in between Dry Creek, Alexander Valley, and the Russian River. So the quality of wines that we get in here is phenomenal. So yes, they might be buying less.
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12: Breaking news this hour at Town Hall. I'm Ron Taylor. President Trump has returned to the White House tonight early after leaving Camp David in Maryland earlier than expected. The president shortened the trip as his administration is now weighing its next steps in the war with Iran, just ahead of his trip to New York next week for the UN General Assembly. Iran said earlier today that it had conveyed conditions to the U.S. through Qatar for ending the war and was awaiting the president's response. We will keep you updated on this developing story. President Trump earlier saying that states will soon be able to free up money for their budgets with a new plan that cuts costs on Medicaid prescription drugs.
13: Today we're launching the program that will provide the most favored nation discounts to state Medicaid programs covering nearly 70 million Americans. What we're doing is we're providing those tremendous discounts in prices to the states directly.
12: The Trump administration claims that the Medicaid generous model will save billions on prescription drug costs. A conservative parents group has filed a federal civil rights complaint against Oakland United School District.
14: The group, Defending Education, claims the district discriminates by offering programs specifically for Latino boys and youth of color. The complaint, filed with the Department of Education's Office of Civil Rights, targets programs like the Latino Men and Boys Program and others supporting students of color. Defending Education argues these initiatives violate federal law prohibiting racial and sex discrimination. Oakland Unified has not commented on the complaint. John Scott reporting.
12: The Federal Reserve raising the benchmark interest rate Wednesday for the first time in 3 years in an effort to quell stubbornly high inflation, and the central bank signaling yet another rate hike could be in the offing later in the year. The quarter point increase lifts the Fed's key rate to about 3.9% and over time could result in higher borrowing fees. News and analysis at townhall.com.
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16: I'm Celeste Ford. An iconic downtown Raleigh hotel is getting new life. The old circular Holiday Inn is getting ready to welcome guests back for the first time in over a year. Rebranded as Hotel Indigo, Downtown Raleigh Alliance CEO Bill King tells CBS 17.
17: In a city which has grown a lot and is going to have a lot of new buildings, it's nice to be able to have one that speaks to a different time.
16: Durham County Commissioners have approved funding and construction contract for the new Emergency Operations Center on Broad Street. Commissioners Vice Chair Nita Allam tells CBS 17.
18: There has been the design phase that has been going on, like, you know, the land, all of those pieces have been in motion for years.
16: The city is responsible for more than $29 million of the total budget, while the county allocates nearly $26 million. Your WPTF forecast for tonight calls for partly cloudy skies with a low around 68 degrees. Sunday morning, mostly sunny with a high near 88. Sunday night, mostly clear with a low around 71. Celeste Ford, WPTF News.
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2: Peter Greenberg back with you as Peter Greenberg Worldwide continues. If you're just joining us, hope you're having a great weekend wherever you happen to be. Let me tell you where we happen to be. Get out those maps, boys and girls. 38 degrees, 36 minutes north, 122 degrees, 52 minutes west. We are in Healdsburg, California at the Montage. And of course, always reachable. Just email me, Peter at PeterGreenberg.com with your name, phone number. Don't forget the phone number. Question or problem so we can reach out to you and solve it right here on the air. I'm pleased to welcome back. Hard to believe the last time I saw him was 8 years ago up here in Healdsburg. The fire chief of Healdsburg, Jason Boas. Chief, nice to have you back.
3: Thank you, Peter. Good to be back. It's an honor to be on your program, my fellow firefighter.
2: I am.
3: It has been a while.
2: It has been a while, and we're still doing it.
3: And we still are. We've been through a lot.
2: But speaking of going through a lot, when you and I got together 8 years ago, it was right after a devastating fire up here.
3: That's correct. That was after the Tubbs Fire in Santa Rosa, which was one of the most devastating fires in Sonoma County history and wiped out thousands of homes and few fatalities. I think when we last talked was right after that fire.
2: Yeah. And it's one thing to rebuild. It's another thing how you rebuild. And I always ask this question, whether it's here or Maui or even the Pacific Palisades, how do you fix the fire codes or how do you rebuild in a more responsible way so that you don't have to answer an alarm? And I'll give you an example. Tell me if I'm crazy, okay?
3: Okay.
2: Especially if you're in a coastal city like Lahaina in Maui or the Pacific Palisades in California, right? What's to stop you from putting a pipe 2 miles in the ocean, right, with a big 20-foot in diameter strainer, and at the end of the pipe, a V-pump, like a V-switch, so that during normal times, it's desalination, and you can fill the reservoirs, and you can fill the dams, and you can fill and irrigate the, you know, you can stop that cycle of drought and mudslides, right? But then in emergency, flip the switch, and you have an unlimited supply of water for the firefighters.
3: Well, that's a creative solution right there.
2: But they've had that solution for 50 years. And nobody seems to want to float the bond issue to do it.
3: Huh.
2: And then, of course, the other one that I know you're familiar with, burying the power lines.
3: Sure.
2: Right? That's what started in Maui. Look, you know, we saw what happened in the Pacific Palisades in Altadena, California. So now what are they doing in Maui? They're rebuilding, but they're not burying the power. They're not burying the power lines. They're not doing a desalination pipe that they'd have a V-switch for their immediate needs. And look, you guys don't lack for expertise in how to fight a fire. You don't lack for equipment, although I'm sure you'd like to have more. But when you need the water, you need the water.
3: Yeah, that's correct. And that was one of the problems on that fire was water supply, especially up on the Fountain Grove area, which was a fairly new development. And all of the homes in that area were built to the newest fire code. But when you put 70-mile-an-hour winds on a fire, become ineffective. So
2: yeah, I mean,
3: how do you build back? I mean,
2: this is what I think nobody realized during the Pacific Palisades fire and Maui as well. When a fire is burning at about 2.5 miles an hour, that's fast.
3: That's true.
2: Right? I mean, where we're sitting right now, this building right now would be consumed in 6 minutes, right? And it's not just that, it's the embers. Because the heat is so intense that rooftops become at a flash point, that anything that lands on the roof doesn't just smolder, it explodes.
3: Yeah, for sure. In fact, the area we're sitting right now, at Montage, which was one of the first major developments that I was involved in, getting through design, review, and building as a fire chief. And if you look around here, the wildland urban interface where these are all built, it's in a significant wildfire threat. But if you look at what they've done with the building construction and the maintenance of the fuels around the buildings, all of these buildings were built to the highest fire standard protection out there. And you can see they're sprinklered even under the decks. They do a great job maintaining vegetation. That's really what we have to do. We can only do so much.
2: Exactly.
3: At some point we become ineffective, but we're doing everything we can to not only build back better, but also our big thing since 2017, one of them has been fuels mitigation. Here in the city of Healdsburg, we used to do
2: it's basically
3: none.
2: Cutting the brush back.
3: Sure. We just finished last year administering a $1 million grant from the Coastal Conservancy, where we worked on the Ridge Open Space and Fitch Mountain, which is one of our biggest fire threats. We spent a ton of money improving fire roads, putting in shaded fuel breaks, improving the fuels we use animals, you know, grazing animals, masticators, fuels crews, and we've really done a lot of work. That kind of stuff really does help because that's the kind of thing you can't do in the moment. You have to do it beforehand. So we're really doing everything we can, not only in Sonoma County and Healdsburg, but I think in California. But the fire threat is real, and what's really changed in my career up here is the winds. We just did not used to get these winds in October like this when I began my career, and now it seems like every October we're getting these, you know, northeast winds, 50, 60, 70, 100 miles an hour at the geysers. That's, there's not much you can do at that point but get out of the way.
2: Because you can't outrun it.
3: Yeah.
2: I remember as a journalist covering for Newsweek, I went out there to do a story on a huge forest fire in California called the Battle of Marble Cone.
3: Okay.
2: And because I was a firefighter, they let me go in with the firefighters. Big mistake, because I wasn't trained in that kind of firefighting. They gave me a backpack, a shovel, and a Nomex blanket. Bye-bye. And the question is, you got caught in converging fires, you had to dig a hole and cover yourself in the blanket. I had to do it.
3: Yeah.
2: We got caught. And the problem is, once you're under that blanket and you hear the fire coming over you, nobody tells you when it's okay to get up.
3: No. No, that sounds like a terrible situation that I hope.
2: It is. I was lucky.
3: None of my people are ever in.
2: No, but the point is, people don't understand how fire moves.
3: Yeah.
2: And once it starts, when you get to a certain temperature, it's explosive. It's not just catching fire, it's exploding.
3: Yeah, and fire is the only thing in nature that moves uphill faster than it does downhill.
2: So what are the lessons that you've learned in all the years you've been here that you've been able to apply?
3: Well, that's a great question. After I saw you last in 2018, I became president of the Sonoma County Fire Chiefs Association, which kind of took upon the task of what do we do now after this fire? Because that was a pretty devastating fire. What can we do differently to make things better? And we've made a lot of changes of what we've done in Sonoma County. Not only, like I said, fuels mitigation countywide. We prioritize projects throughout a portal and do fuels mitigation projects countywide. But we've done a lot of other things at the operational level that are making us more effective at fighting these fires. For example, we do a lot more upstaffing of resources when we have high fire danger days, red flag warnings. We'll upstaff and preposition additional resources all around the county. So we have resources we can surge
2: ready.
3: Into a fire.
2: So you're ready.
3: Yeah, kind of surge fire.
2: Fast attack group.
3: Exactly. We also now have a network of fire cameras all over the county that are very effective at helping us locate and determine
2: early.
3: Exactly where the fire is and where it's spreading so we can get resources on there.
2: And the good news about fire codes is you're not going to have a smoke detector in your hotel room that's battery-powered anymore.
3: Yeah, that's correct.
2: Because the guests kept on stealing the batteries, and they were ineffective.
3: Oh, I didn't know that, but makes sense.
2: Oh, they did. And next thing you know, they're not working. The same thing with heat sensors, even carbon monoxide.
3: Yeah,
2: so
3: makes sense.
2: It's good, good that you're changing all that.
3: Yeah, we're doing a lot of things differently. I think countywide, too, we were a lot better at communicating amongst the agencies and with the Department of Emergency Management. We hold a Monday morning operational area call that includes all the fire agencies and emergency management and just get on the same page with the weather, any events going on.
2: Jason Boaz, the fire chief of Healdsburg. Always a pleasure to see you. We'll try to keep it a little shorter next time between visits.
3: Okay. I appreciate
2: Thank you.
3: That.
2: Thanks
3: for
2: so
3: having
2: much
3: me.
2: For joining me. And thanks for having us here in Healdsburg. And we'll be back with more from the Montage here in Healdsburg as Peter Greenberg Worldwide returns right after this.
0: Your flight might be late, but we're right on time. Peter Greenberg Worldwide will be right back.
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1: Peter Greenberg back with you as Peter Greenberg Worldwide continues from the montage here in Healdsburg, California. And of course, you know the drill by now. You can probably do it in your sleep. You want to reach me? It's easy. You email me, peter@petergreenberg.com, with your name, phone number, question, or problem. We will solve it right here on the air. As you may know by now, if you're listening to the show, we're coming from the montage in Healdsburg, which is surrounded by vineyards. Imagine 258 acres and one resort of rolling hills, vineyards, and classic heritage oak trees. But did you hear me mention vineyards? Well, that explains my next guest, because he's basically the founder and creator of Aperture Cellars, one of the great winemakers, Jesse Katz. How are you, sir?
2: Peter, thank you so much for having me.
1: But, you know, what's interesting about this is as you drive into the montage, you're literally surrounded by the vines.
2: Absolutely. Well, before there was anything here, any resort, I was brought on to this project by Mr. Alan Firstman, and started looking at this unique property. And within the 258 acres, identified about 12 and a half acres that they wanted to showcase world-class vineyards for.
1: And how was the soil? The soil was good?
2: The soil was amazing. So I did over 80 soil pits throughout this entire property, kind of found, when you're driving up, there's those beautiful hillsides. So I put the Cabernet Sauvignon, a little bit of Malbec there, and those hillsides, and we're situated in the heart
1: you're
2: of
1: Alexander Malbec.
2: Valley. We're growing Malbec, yes, sir. We're actually growing all five of the Red Bordeaux varietals. So Cabernet Sauvignon, Merlot, Malbec, Petit Verdot, and Cabernet Franc.
1: Is anybody else growing Malbec?
2: Well, Aperture is, for sure.
1: But anybody else? I mean, that's not unusual.
2: It is. Yeah, you kind of have to plant it for yourself this day and age, because California, being a young wine-growing region, often is planted to kind of what's in fad or what the growers can sell. So it's the mainstream varietals. So I love the other varietals to play around with blends. It adds complexity, and they also ripen at different times. So it's helpful in the cellar to create out different, you know, it's like different spices in the spice rack when you're able to sit down at the end of the blending.
1: So this is your just little guilty passion of doing Malbec when nobody else is.
2: Well, I created a whole brand, Devil Proof, around single vineyard Malbecs, the first 100-point Malbecs in the history of the United States.
1: Now, explain 100-point.
2: Yes. So there's a bunch of critics, but five really major critics that really guide a lot of people throughout. You know, this has been going on for many, many years. And they all rate on a 100-point scale, 100 being that perfect wine that we're all searching for. And this area that we're in, Alexander Valley, which has been growing grapes for many years, is a really unique area because it's really there's no true identity to it yet. And when I started Aperture, I actually left Napa Valley to come to this cooler area here.
1: But you started in Napa.
2: I was making wine. I was at Screaming Eagle at the time in 2009.
1: Well, Screaming Eagle is not a bad place to start.
2: I've surrounded myself with the best of the best, because a first generation winemaker like myself, I needed the experience from those who were doing it at the top of their game, because that's what I wanted to learn from. So I started Aperture while I was still living in Napa, but I started it here in Sonoma in Alexander Valley for a few different reasons. One, the barrier of entry in Napa Valley is significant. It's quite an expensive region, and the best sites in Napa Valley have been found. You're not going to find the next Screaming Eagle, Tokalon, or any of those. Those sites have been found. Sonoma, there's still a level of discovery out here, because we have it's quite vast. We have all these different microclimates. There's more microclimates in this wine growing region than just about anywhere that grows wine. From some of the coolest areas you can barely ripen grapes.
1: That's Pinot.
2: Pinot and sparkling, exactly. To up in the eastern hills here in Alexander Valley, that I think is some of the best terroir for Cabernet Sauvignon and Bordeaux varietals.
1: Is there a grape that won't grow here?
2: In Sonoma County?
1: Yeah.
2: Not that I know of. Yeah, it's pretty vast. We have more soil diversity here in Sonoma County than all of France, and then all these different microclimates.
1: Wait, say that again.
2: We have more soil diversity, so different types of soil, than all of France combined here in Sonoma County.
1: Wow.
2: So it's this really interesting area that between the microclimates and the soil diversity, you can almost grow anything you would want. And so that's why it takes a little bit more of a discovery on the consumer side, because you're like, how can Sonoma County do sparkling wines, do Pinot Noirs and Chardonnays, do Zinfandels, and do Cabernets,
1: and do them
2: all
1: well.
2: So well,
1: and do them well
2: at the top of their game. And that's what Sonoma County brings. And so you really have to kind of dissect it by these different microclimates and what we call in the industry AVAs, so sub-appellations. So Alexander Valley is a sub-appellation within Sonoma County.
1: So the one word I did not hear out of your mouth is Merlot.
2: No, we're growing Merlot over here as well.
1: Oh, so you survived sideways.
2: We survived sideways, absolutely. It's one of my favorite varietals. I went to Bordeaux to study at Petrus, the varietal Merlot. I think it's one of the great varietals, but it has to be planted in the right areas. It was overplanted for a while, sideways,
1: We'll talk about the movie.
2: That was more about his ex-wife than it was about the varietal. At the end of the movie, which, all of us wine dorks know about this, but that wine that he ate in the hamburger shop was a bottle of Cheval Blanc, which is like 72% Merlot. So the joke was on him.
1: That's TMI. That is TMI.
2: So it's still one of the great varietals. For Aperture, every so often we'll do single bottlings of Merlot because I love it so much, but it has to be the special vintage. But I use it in a lot of my blends.
1: Now, for the wine connoisseur that you are and the wine connoisseur that I'm not, right? How do you know that it's a blend?
2: The blend, so what I do first and foremost is I look at a site and I break it down, one, by the microclimate, and then I look at all these different unique soil types. And even on a property like this, we have a lot of different variations of soil, and then I plant the right rootstock to the right varietal, to the right clone. We can get as

0: And so I was working with the architect and the landscape architects to really create not only just a unique vineyard site, but also guest experience. And so if you can see, like, it was the first vineyard that I've designed with an event lawn and a yoga area, and I designed the room.
1: I passed that thing. Yoga in the vineyard.
0: Yoga in the vineyard, absolutely. And I designed the vineyard so we could enjoy that experience.
1: So basically, Cabernet Downward Dog.
0: Well, I haven't done it yet, but I imagine it's a thing. Absolutely. So, and if you look from the beautiful restaurant here at Hazel Hill at Montage Hillsburg, overlooking those beautiful vineyards, I oriented the rows, so you're looking down the rows. And then if you go into the back area, that's where the event area is. I did a dinner last night there where we released a brand new car. And then up here, like, we're nestled in all the little cabins. I put these little vineyards here. So some of this makes no farming sense, but I really wanted to create a guest experience where you're truly immersed in the vineyards.
1: Well, speaking of guest experience, is there an opportunity for me as a guest here at the hotel to participate in the harvest?
0: So we will always announce. We actually harvested the first block of from up top here yesterday. So we had some of the guests coming out here taking photos, picking some clusters.
1: But you're not going to give me knee pads and a basket.
0: I'm not going to. Well, no, I'll give you a basket, but you'll get tired after a couple clusters. It's not the easiest
1: part. But I can do it.
0: Absolutely. We have guests come out here all the time. And then during harvest, we offer a special guest experience for Montage guests to come out to Aperture, experience, see some of the harvest, because the tasting room overlooking the winery. So I built a state-of-the-art winery and then this very modern-looking winery where the lens of a camera apertures the shutters within the lens, an homage to my father, who I know you know well, who's still an active photographer working on his 20th book, I believe. And the way I was introduced to wine was through my father's work as an artist, as a photographer, being a kid from Colorado traveling all over. And so I created a whole lens of a camera coming out from the middle of the vineyard, and that's where you come experience Aperture wines when you come for your private tasting.
1: So what's your biggest challenge now?
0: Well, it's still Mother Nature. Mother Nature is a very, every single year is a little bit different. We just had a little bit of rain, which is fine. It was just a little enough to wash off the grapes. But Mother Nature is the unknown factor. We can control a lot of different things. We can plant in the best soils, farm to the top level. But for instance, this year, we had a significant amount of rain during this very particular time where the vines are self-pollinating. And so
1: it was too much.
0: Just that time. And so what happens, there's about a 10-day period, and during that time, we had a lot of rain, and so the clusters didn't fully form. So it lost about 40% of the crop just because of that.
1: Whoa.
0: And so those are the things that are completely out of our control.
1: So those are raisins now?
0: No, they actually never even form. So they don't even form. They fall off. And so you look at a cluster. If it's full, normally there's about 120 berries on Cabernet Sauvignon. There might be some clusters that have 6 or 7 berries on it.
1: Ooh.
0: So they just don't form. And some site, it's very site-specific, very varietal-specific. This year, but in general, this is going to be a light cropped or light yielding year, and we had a very early start, so it's the earliest harvest on record as well.
1: Wow.
0: Yeah. But the quality looks great. Sometimes these lower yielding vintages give us really concentrated fruit. So I think for the consumer, they'll be very happy. For us, we'll work with what Mother Nature gives us.
1: Jesse Katz, the founder of Aperture Cellars, right here at the Montage in Hillsburg, California. Thanks for the education.
0: It's my pleasure. Come out and visit us more often. It's good to see you.
1: You got it. When we come back, your emails and your calls as Peter Greenberg Worldwide returns to Montage in Hillsburg right after this.
2: Have a question or a problem? Just email Peter at peter@petergreenberg.com. Peter Greenberg Worldwide will be right back.
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11: Peter Greenberg back with you from the Montage Hotel right here in Healdsburg, California. Of course, you can always reach me. 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Don't forget the phone number. Question or problem, we will go right on the air and solve it. In fact, let's go right out to the phones to Tustin, California. I've got Diane on the phone. Hello, Diane.
12: Hello, Peter.
11: What's the problem?
12: Purchased two tickets, Santa Ana to Bradley, Dallas. Plane malfunction. Late on for the second leg. And we had paid for exit seats. And when we got in line with another 150 people to get reassigned to the next plane the next day, the woman said, you'll get a refund for your exit seats in about 3 to 4 weeks. Never arrived. I questioned it. And they said, we don't earn, haven't earned it, in effect.
11: They said what?
12: They said that because we chose a preferred seat, they do not guarantee to get another preferred seat on the other flight.
11: Well, that, you know what?
12: And I explained we paid for it.
11: Right. Look, I know they don't guarantee it when they have to substitute equipment or they cancel a flight, but they didn't deliver the service that you contracted for.
12: Exactly.
11: Now, I'm going to make a big guess here. Did you pay for it with a credit card?
12: Yes.
11: Okay. So you basically, under federal credit laws, you paid for a service that was not delivered. Number one, you can dispute the charge on your credit card bill.
12: Okay.
11: Number two, do you have a copy of the letter they sent back to you?
12: Yes.
11: Good. Here's what I want you to do. Scan that letter, email it to me, peter at petergreenberg.com, but also include your original confirmation number, your original date and flight number of the original flight, and if you can remember what kind of equipment it was, and
12: okay.
11: The same thing for the flight they put you on the next day and the kind of equipment that was. Now, how much...
12: I'll see if I have all that paperwork.
11: Okay. I can always find out, too. But here's my other question, Diane. How much money did you pay for those exit seats?
12: I think, I'm trying to remember, it was either $67 or $73.
11: So you paid two of them, right?
12: You're right.
11: All right, so you're out about $146 if I do my math right.
12: Yes.
11: Okay. But I got to back up. When the first flight canceled, you didn't leave that day, did you?
12: We left on the appropriate day, but we got stuck in Dallas overnight.
11: Okay, so you were stuck somewhere. Did they give you a hotel?
12: They ran out by the time we got there. There were so many people.
11: They ran out?
12: Yeah, that's what they said. But they gave me a $100 refund for the hotel I finally found.
11: Let me guess. How much did you pay for the hotel?
12: $160.
11: Okay, we got a problem here. They should be ashamed of themselves. I'm serious. I get angry about this all the time. It's like if they delay your flight or cancel the flight and they give you a meal voucher worth $12, that's going to get you a photograph of a bad Auntie Anne's pretzel. So here's the thing. Everything's negotiable. Everything is negotiable. So when an airline says they ran out, no, they ran out of a block of rooms that they block purchased in the past, but that doesn't mean they can't issue a voucher for the real dollar amount of the room they should be giving you, with no money out of pocket for you. By the way, did they pay for you to get a cab to that hotel?
12: Nope.
11: Okay. Do you have receipts for that?
12: No, I don't. I don't have the cab receipts.
11: Okay, but it was under $50, right?
12: Yeah.
11: Okay. So here's what they owe you. They owe you the difference between the hotel room they gave you the voucher for and the actual amount you paid. They owe you the cab fare round trip. Did they give you a meal voucher? Oh, you missed out on the Auntie Anne's pretzel. I feel so bad.
12: That's okay.
11: Okay. By the way, I have nothing against Auntie Anne's pretzels. I love them. I'm no longer allowed to eat them, but I love them. But it's the principle of thing. You know what American Airlines just did? They used to call it a meal voucher. And so many people got angry because there's no such thing as a $12 meal.
12: Not in an airport.
11: No. So now they've changed the name to a food credit. Food credit. As if that's going to make you happy.
12: Right.
11: But again, that's negotiable as well. So the fact is you had one agent there processing 140 people, and of course they ran out of their room block. But that didn't mean they could escape their responsibility. So it's a paper trail now. You're going to send me the actual tickets or the confirmation of your tickets, the original flight number, the second flight number, the third flight number since you got stuck in Dallas.
12: Okay.
11: The hotel voucher they sent you and a copy of your original credit card receipt for the exit seats that you bought. And let's see if we can go fix this.
12: I appreciate that. Thank you.
11: Okay, but what's the lesson here, Diane?
12: Fly a different airline?
11: Yeah, well, that's good, too. But, no, sometimes you can't. By the way, we haven't mentioned the airline, but I will. It's American, isn't it?
12: Oh, yeah.
11: Okay. Yeah. No, the idea is not to fly a different airline. It's to negotiate at that very moment. Get first and last names. Be a good reporter and collect all receipts. And remember, in a situation like that, everything is negotiable, okay?
12: Okay.
11: That's what you got to do.
12: I will remember that. I've learned my lesson.
11: And by the way, just for talking to me today, you're going to get a meal voucher for nothing. Diane, thanks for the call. I'll wait to hear from you, okay?
12: Thank you for your help.
11: You got
12: it. Have a good day.
11: And we'll be back with more as Peter Greenberg Worldwide returns to the montage here in Healdsburg. No meal voucher issued or required. Back right after this.
13: Your flight might be late, but we're right on time. Peter Greenberg Worldwide will be right back.
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11: Peter Greenberg back with you as Peter Greenberg Worldwide continues from the Montage here in Hillsborough, California. Of course, you know the drill. You can always find me. It starts with emailing me, peter at petergreenberg.com with your name, phone number, question, or problem. Don't forget that phone number, and we'll answer it and solve it right here on the air throughout every show that we do. Hotel food has come a long way. It used to be an afterthought at most hotels. Now it's basically 4 and 5 star restaurants with a lot of local traffic. But up here in wine country, I mean, you got to get the food right. And joining me now, the executive chef right here at the Montage in Hillsborough, Sergio Hallin. How are you, sir?
25: Oh, I'm doing fantastic. Thank you very much for your time.
11: I mean, here we are surrounded by vineyards. You can't walk 20 feet without seeing a vine, right?
25: Correct. I mean, we're so lucky to be surrounded by all these vineyards, all these places, the farms. Hillsborough is it's a beautiful, beautiful spot.
11: And you're a CIA graduate.
25: Yes.
11: Otherwise known as the Culinary Institute of America.
25: Yeah, not the Central Intelligence Agency. Yeah. The culinary
11: Did
25: one.
11: Did you do upstate New York or California?
25: No, upstate New York, the original one. Yes.
11: I know where it is. How did you apply everything you learned to the sensibility of being in Hillsborough? Because every location is different, because you're originally from Mexico City.
25: Correct.
11: And that's a different cuisine altogether.
25: Yes.
11: And by the way, world-class cuisine.
25: Yeah, absolutely.
11: I mean, but most people who think Mexican food is just tacos and enchiladas better wake up.
25: Yes, but
11: you're not just doing Mexican food here. This is different.
25: Yeah, very, very different. So pretty much what we are trying to do is we are focused on ingredients. Northern California is extremely rich with ingredients, with farms, with, you know, like fishmongers. So we are trying to use local cuisine, local ingredients for our items at Hazel Hill.
11: Are you growing anything here at the hotel?
25: We have a couple of herb gardens in here, not produce. We have some very, like, neighbor farms, you know, that do grow tomatoes for us and carrots for us. But right in here, we only do herbs.
11: So then, how are you adjusting your menu? I mean, what exactly am I going to find on this menu that I might not even find anywhere else?
25: Well, that's a great question. I mean, I want to keep it very, very seasonal. So right now, for example, on the menu, we have Brentwood corn risotto. So Brentwood corn, I don't know if you're familiar with it, but it's extremely delicious, extremely buttery and sweet. So we're doing a corn risotto with Point Reyes truffle brie. And then on top of it,
11: stop right there. Yeah. The truffle brie, I'm in.
25: Yeah, Point Reyes, I love them. They're a fantastic family. Women own and operate it. We partner with them for a lot of our events. And that risotto with shaved summer truffles on top, it's fantastic.
11: Wow, that's great. And the thing is, that's a distinguished signature item then.
25: Absolutely, absolutely. And I think that is one of those items that we will have here throughout the year. So maybe for the fall, we're actually going to do maybe the same risotto, but with roasted pears, for example, or roasted squashes.
11: So there's always going to be a risotto dish.
25: I think so. I think there's always going to be a risotto because people are loving it. And then we go actually out, we shave the truffles right on the table, and people just love that, you know, interaction with the chefs.
11: And what about the wine influence?
25: Well, I'm a wine lover. That's why I'm here, pretty much. I mean, the wine is all around it. If you're driving through Hillsburg, all you see is vineyards left and right, you know, and
11: right,
25: the hills.
11: But I'm talking about the wine influence on the menu.
25: No, absolutely. Yeah. We are braising with Pinot Noir. We're doing Chardonnay vinaigrettes. We try to incorporate a lot of wine into our cuisine.
11: So the salad dressing's got wine.
25: Absolutely. Well, Chardonnay vinaigrette.
11: Well, okay.
25: Yeah.
11: Close enough, right? And you say you're braising with the wine.
25: Yes, absolutely.
11: What kind of wine again?
25: Well, we do Pinot Noir for a couple of our braises, and then we do a Cabernet Sauvignon for our short ribs.
11: Ooh. And how long do you marinate those short ribs?
25: Well, the short ribs that we currently have on the menu, it's cooked for 18 hours. So very low.
11: It falls off the bone.
25: It falls off the bone. It is fantastic. And actually, the juice kind of impregnates into the meat, and you know, with a fork. You don't even need a knife for that one.
11: Okay, so I got to ask this question. I do it to every chef. When you were developing the menu here, what's the one item you put on the menu that everybody's going to love this? It will be flying out of the kitchen. And it tanked. And then, what's the one dish you figured, do I really have to put this on the menu? And everybody loved it.
25: So I do have one that became my signature dish, actually, when I was back in Mexico, in Los Cabos. And it was, I called it Mari Montaña.
11: Did you work at Montage in Los Cabos?
25: No, I worked at Auberge Resorts, at Esperanza Resort.
11: Yeah.
25: And it was a combination of Mari Montaña, like a surf and turf combination, of braised veal cheeks with Maine lobster. And the braised veal is, you know, if you figure out, it's a delicate, very delicate piece of meat because the veal, they only have two. So it's a very, very special type of meat. And I was braising that with red wine and a little bit of vanilla.
11: And it did okay in Mexico.
25: It did great in Mexico.
11: It tanked here.
25: Well, the thing is that people, if I put it on a tasting menu, people love it. And they rave about it.
11: But they're not going to order it.
25: Yes, but they're not going to order it.
11: There's a difference, isn't there?
25: Yeah.
11: Oh, my goodness.
25: You have to be smart when that happens. You know?
11: We're talking to Sergio Hallin, the executive chef right here at the Montage in Hillsburg. When we come back, we're going to find out about the one he put on the menu reluctantly that soared through the roof. Back with more right after this.
0: Your flight might be late, but we're right on time. Peter Greenberg Worldwide will be right back. Across the triangle, people are talking.
1: We've got vibrant partnerships already with community colleges in the region. I think there's opportunity to expand not only throughout the state, but perhaps with neighboring states as well.
0: And if it matters to you, we're talking about it too.
2: Actually, it has its roots with Stephen Miller, none other. And I'm as against nationalized election now as I was back in 2022 when the Democrats tried to do it.
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13: Welcome back to Peter Greenberg Worldwide. Once again, here's Peter Greenberg.
11: And we're back. Peter Greenberg talking with Sergio Hallin, the executive chef here at the Montage in Healdsburg. When we last left off, we were talking about the dish that you thought was going to go through the roof in Mexico, and it did. And here, it basically got 86th.
25: Yes.
11: All right. That was the veal cheeks and the lobster combination.
25: Yes, correct.
11: Okay. A different sort of surf and turf. Or turf and surf.
25: Yes.
11: All right. What about the dish that you put on the menu going, really? Do I have to? And everybody loves it.
25: You know, dishes are like my kids. You're asking me to to choose from all my kids.
11: It's okay. They won't know.
25: They won't. We won't tell them.
11: Yeah.
25: I mean, the items that sell like crazy in Northern California, like Hog Island oysters, like everywhere you go, people love oysters. What we're doing in here is we're doing a little mignonette or a vinaigrette with cucumber, with a little bit of mint, green apple, and yuzu juice. Juice like the Asian lemon, and people are loving that one. That's gonna probably stay in the menu forever. So
11: I gotcha. Now the other development that I've seen, and we've talked about this on the show repeatedly because it's exploding, is the whole GLP-1 lifestyle. Everybody on the GLP-1 drugs, which means not only are they losing weight, they're eating less, they're drinking less, or they're drinking not at all.
25: Mm-hmm.
11: How has that affected your menu?
25: I mean, I can see that people are drinking less. You see it all over. That's the conversation from all the winemakers. I don't think it's affecting my menu as much. People are sharing a lot more than before. So actually now we are reacting to that, and we are adding a to-share section on our menu, you know, so small items, shareable items, very flavorful, so people can just come and have little appetizers.
11: What I've noticed at so many restaurants, they're stocking more and more go bags,
25: yeah,
11: and takeout bags, because people are just leaving with it because mm-hmm. they can't finish it.
25: Yeah. That's a trend, and we need to adjust to it as restaurateurs.
11: Are people drinking less? Because I see that's happening everywhere.
25: I mean, people are drinking less. They're buying less, but I think they're buying more quality. Which in here, I think we're very lucky because Montage Healdsburg is in between Dry Creek, Alexander Valley, and the Russian River. So the quality of wines that we get in here is phenomenal. So yes, they might be buying less, but I think they're buying more quality.
11: And do you find that they're eating less meat or less fatty kinds of meat?
25: That's not what my sales report says. You know, my ribeye.
11: They're in denial. They're all
25: yes,
11: cheating.
25: My ribeye is flying every night. Yeah.
11: Oh, now I'm salivating because I haven't had meat in 18 years.
25: You're a pescatarian?
11: I'm a pescatarian. Yeah.
25: Okay.
11: But I dream of ribeye. It's the tastiest steak in the world.
25: Yes, yes,
11: oh,
25: it is.
11: On. And
25: yes,
11: we know why, too. Let's be honest. It's the fat content.
25: Absolutely. Yeah. And what we do for our ribeye is, I did a very, very simple dish, steak frites. So it is a grilled ribeye, center cut, Wagyu beef, 14 ounces, very thick and juicy, and just fries. So as simple as that, and people love it. And absolutely, you're right. The fat content is what makes it juicy and makes it delicious.
11: So what are you planning to do now in terms of the menu? What can you do here that you couldn't do in Mexico City?
25: Well, it's very different. The kind of products that I can get here for any chef, and actually we go back to when I was a student. When I was at CIA, one of my dream jobs was to come to the wine country. And now that I'm here, I can see why it's a dream for any chef. You get oysters, you get cheeses, you get lamb, you get duck. You know, like the small farms. We have single thread farms in here 10 minutes away. So for a chef, you know, you don't have to do much. You just don't have, don't screw it up. You know, like beautiful tomatoes, just do extra virgin olive oil and salt.
11: Okay, what
25: you
11: just said
25: is, it's
11: the KISS principle. Keep it simple.
25: Keep it simple, yeah.
11: I mean, so many chefs try to you know, show off.
25: Yes.
11: By 85 different sauces on one dish, you go, stop.
25: Yeah, your palate gets tired and you're overwhelmed.
11: Well, you're overwhelmed, and then you get tired.
25: Yes.
11: But then you get tired of being overwhelmed.
25: Yes, correct.
11: So you keep it as simple as you can.
25: Yeah, so like the steak frites is a great example. Just everybody loves the steak and fries. The tomato salad we have on the menu right now, using tomatoes from Single Thread, is just different kinds of tomatoes, green, purple, yellow, red, different sizes. We just do Sonoma, extra virgin olive oil, sea salt. And that's it. It's very, very simple, but the flavors speak for themselves.
11: And what's the when people come to a restaurant these days and come to your restaurant, what's the biggest mistake they make in terms of what they order or how they order?
25: Well, I'm guilty when I go other places. I overorder all the time because I want to.
11: I'm right there with you.
25: Because I want to try so many things, so many dishes, that usually my wife is the one like, you know, like, Sergio, stop it. Cause you know, I just want to try a lot. So, I can see people doing that. That's why we created the shareable items. So people can still order a couple of appetizers, share them, but not feel completely full.
11: Yeah. That's always, you know, the old adage that your eyes are bigger than your stomach. They are. I mean, and they always will be.
25: Yeah.
11: So my wife just basically says, no. I'm not allowed to order unescorted, if you know what I mean.
25: Actually, my wife is like, sometimes like, I'm going to order this time because I know that you're going to overorder. So sometimes I let her do it.
11: Is there one item that you always order?
25: Well, I'm with you on the pescatarian. I usually prefer fish or seafood on the menu. So if I see an octopus on the menu, I'm going to order octopus every single day.
11: You know what? I'm with you. And the simpler, the better.
25: Yeah, absolutely.
11: Exactly. Sergio Hallin, the executive chef at the Montage, right here in Hillsburg. That music means we're out of time for the entire show. Lots of people to thank. Amanda Morris, our producer. Of course, Anthony Protus doing it right here in Hillsburg. Casey Bruno and Catherine Nelson and the entire staff at the Montage here in Hillsburg. Thank you so much for having us. We'll see you next week, everybody, from another location somewhere around the world. Bye-bye, everybody.
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10: Election that will determine control of Congress for the final 2 years of President Trump's term. In response, the Democratic National Committee says it's making what it calls historic investments in organizing what may be an uphill battle to get out the vote. Bob Agner reporting.
12: Saudi Arabia confirming that Yemen's Houthi rebels tried to attack its capital with ballistic missiles. This was the first attack using these measures since the war began. This is SRN News. Two Minnesota women are suing Planned Parenthood.
14: The duo accuses the nation's largest abortion business of pressuring them into unwanted abortions. The proposed class action suit seeks to represent a lot more women against Planned Parenthood Minnesota, North Dakota, South Dakota, and Planned Parenthood North Central states. The plaintiffs will argue that abortion doctors did not do enough to ensure that their consent to the procedure was fully informed and voluntary. Michael Harrington reporting.
12: The defeat of an assisted suicide bill in England this month can be credited in part to a coalition of clergymen and doctors. The leader of Catholics in England and Wales, Archbishop Richard Moth, condemned the legislation, as did the Church of England's Archbishop of Canterbury. Sarah Moley, medical colleges, including the Royal College of Psychiatrics, raised serious concerns, saying that there were too many unanswered questions about the safeguarding of people with mental illness. This is SRN News. Voters in Virginia were some of the first to cast their ballot Friday as the much-anticipated race officially began for the midterms. But now the state's attorney general says the DHS may have violated a state law.
15: A whistleblower report accuses the Department of Homeland Security of requiring federal employees to misrepresent themselves on voter lookup tools as part of a hunt for non-citizen voters. Now, Virginia's attorney general is demanding DHS say whether it directed its workers to access Virginia voters' information without first obtaining permission from those voters. The state explicitly limits its voter lookup tools to individuals who attest they are looking up their own records. The Trump administration's alleged non-citizen voting could be a significant source of fraud in the November midterms. I'm Ben Thomas.
12: 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I'm Ron Taylor reporting.

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0: We are Red Eye Radio. He's Eric Carly, and I'm Gary McNamara. Now, the most interesting thing, though, of my whole, being in the medical system here the last month and a half and just analyzing it and giving you my opinion of how it's been for me so far with the quality of care and the timeliness of the care is that the doctor did say to me, he just said, because part of my condition can be affected by coffee.
1: Yeah.
0: He said, how many cups of coffee you drink a day? And I said, like two. And I went, why? You're not going to take me off coffee, are you? I said, come on. Massive alcohol and drugs. Yeah, okay, I can handle that, being taken off that. You can't touch my coffee. He just burst out laughing. He goes, no, I just wondered.
2: Remember when Letterman had the big heart surgery?
0: Yeah.
2: And he came back and he goes, they put me on decaf, and there is zero purpose for decaf.
0: I know.
2: Railed about it, made it a bit for like weeks. But yeah, no, caffeine is something they have to look at.
0: I know.
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14: Breaking news this hour from Town Hall. I'm Ron Taylor. President Trump returning to the White House a bit earlier than expected after leaving Camp David in Maryland.
15: .com says Mr. Trump's return comes as the administration weighs its next steps in the war with Iran. The president's early return also comes ahead of his upcoming trip to New York, for the UN General Assembly. Iran says it has revealed conditions to the U.S. through Qatar for ending the war and is waiting for President Trump's response.
14: Correspondent Andrew Stewart adding that Marine One arrived at the Ellipse in Washington late last night with the president. The midterm elections are less than 2 months away, but in some states, early voting brings in September, actually. The states began early voting Friday, with one more starting later in the month, Virginia, South Dakota, and Minnesota, allowing voters to begin casting their ballots before the midterms on September 18th. Early voting in Illinois began 40 days ahead of the reaction and the election on September 24th in Sioux Falls. Voters Lori Withy and Marcel Self say rising prices are on their minds.
1: I filled my gas tank up yesterday, and it was over $60 to fill my gas tank. I'm not happy. No. I filled mine up, and it was over $30. I've never had to pay that for gas.
16: Yeah. And going to the grocery store is scary in itself as well.
1: Right. Every time you go, the prices are higher.
16: So, yeah, there's a few things that we need to change and fix.
14: President Trump is going to launching a new unit focused on AI after leading figures in the industry publicly sounding the alarm of the growing technology. AI Force will be overseen by a newly appointed AI czar. The president had appointed investor David Sachs at his AI and crypto before the businessman stepped down from that role. News and analysis found at townhall.com.
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18: I'm Celeste Ford. An iconic downtown Raleigh hotel is getting new life. The old Circular Holiday Inn is getting ready to welcome guests back for the first time in over a year. Rebranded as Hotel Indigo, Downtown Raleigh Alliance CEO Bill King tells CBS 17.
19: In a city which has grown a lot and is going to have a lot of new buildings, it's nice to be able to have one that speaks to a different time.
18: Durham County Commissioners have approved funding and construction contract for the new Emergency Operations Center on Broad Street. Commissioners Vice Chair Nita Allam tells CBS 17.
20: There has been the design phase that has been going on, the land, all of those pieces have been in motion for years.
18: The city is responsible for more than $29 million of the total budget, while the county allocates nearly $26 million. Your WPTF forecast for tonight calls for partly cloudy skies with a low around 68 degrees. Sunday morning, mostly sunny with a high near 88. Sunday night, mostly clear with a low around 71. Celeste Ford, WPTF News.
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21: 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I think there's opportunity to expand not only throughout the state, but perhaps with neighboring states as well.
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3: With SRN News, I'm Ron Taylor. President Trump has returned to the White House tonight after leaving Camp David in Maryland earlier than initially expected. The president shortened the trip as his administration weighs its next steps in the war with Iran, just ahead of the trip to New York next week for the UN General Assembly. Iran said Saturday that it had conveyed conditions to the U.S. through Qatar for ending the war and was awaiting the president's response. Saudi Arabia confirming that Yemen's Houthi rebels tried to attack its capital with a ballistic missile. It was the first attack targeting Riyadh since the escalation of the fighting began. The statement late Saturday by the Saudi-led coalition fighting the Houthis came along after the early morning attempt. The Federal Reserve raising the benchmark interest rate Wednesday for the first time in 3 years in an effort to quell stubbornly high inflation, and the central bank signaling another rate hike could occur later in the year. This is SRN News.
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5: Your WPTF forecast for tonight, look for partly cloudy skies with a low around 68 degrees. Sunday morning, look for mostly sunny skies with a high near 88 degrees. Sunday night, look for mostly clear skies with a low around 71 degrees.
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0: War.
1: Mm.
0: Where, you know, so you go 1946 to maybe the, you know, maybe the mid-60s, that 20-year period where you had a baby boom and you had, you know, you came out of a depression and then a war. And then the economic engine boomed where people got a lot more material things than they ever had before.
1: Yeah.
0: You know, you think about it, before that, that was a very short period of time. And then, as always, things change and there's creative destruction and technology moves on to something else.
1: Right.
0: It was hard.
2: ATMs killed a lot of jobs. Oh, remember, Scott, Barack Obama said it.
0: Idiotic.
2: And that means it must be true.
0: But if you look at it very, if you say, okay, we had a burst of a short period of time where the economy might have been, you know, a lot better at that point. Maybe it was for a few people.
1: Yeah.
0: But for the majority of people, they still had to work like crazy. My father, as you said, and my father wasn't, you know, my father was not a blue collar worker.
1: Right.
0: He was an engineer.
1: Right.
0: And so, but he was an engineer. He was an engineer at one company, a machinist at the other, doing something else. He was working one full time job and two part time jobs.
1: Well, that's
0: while my mother was home.
1: Right.
0: You know, and because they wanted to have kids, and that's what it required in order to live in, you know, and this would have, they got married, I think, in 51.
1: Mm-hmm.
0: Yeah. I think, 51. So, you know, and so that was all the way through into the 60s before I remember him just working one job.
1: Right.
2: I mean, that's, for me, I remember my dad would moonlight as a undercover security guard at a store. He would walk around with a cart full of things and look for shoplifters. And also, he went to night school to finish, to right. get his master's degree.
0: But we didn't have close to the material things that people have today.
1: Right.
0: You know, who was it? It was a Stossel that did the things about what people have that are in the poverty level in the United States.
1: Right.
0: And it was mind-boggling what they have.
1: Yeah.
2: If you show me somebody without a phone these days. Show me a 5-year-old without a phone.
0: Well, 90% of homes in the United States have air conditioning.
2: Yes. Right. Yeah.
0: So
2: Europe.
0: But that includes everybody in the North where you really don't need it as much.
1: Right.
0: We are Red Eye Radio.
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8: With SRN News, I'm Ron Taylor. President Trump has returned to the White House tonight after leaving Camp David in Maryland earlier than initially expected. The president shortened the trip as his administration weighs its next steps with the Iran war ahead of his trip next week to New York for the UN General Assembly. Iran said earlier Saturday that it had conveyed conditions to the U.S. through Qatar for ending the war and was awaiting the president's response. Federal Reserve raising its benchmark

0: interest rate Wednesday for the first time in 3 years in an effort to quell stubbornly high inflation and the central bank signaling another rate hike could occur later in the year. The quarter point interest lifts the Fed's key rate to about 3.9% and over time could result in higher borrowing costs for mortgages, auto loans, and credit cards. Brendan Farrington has died. The veteran news reporter was known for covering Florida politics and much more. Very well respected. Died at 60 years old. This is SRN News.
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2: Your WPTF forecast for tonight, look for partly cloudy skies with a low around 68 degrees. Sunday morning, look for mostly sunny skies with a high near 88 degrees. Sunday night, look for mostly clear skies with a low around 71 degrees.
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0: because it's not a living. So I should be able to bid on a job. I should be able to, if I'm applying for a job, hey, give me a 2-week tryout and then let's determine what I'm worth. And then if you offer me something I can live with, great. If not, I'll move on. When the government comes in and sets these, well, it's got minimum wage, it's wrong to pay them anything less than that. Well, what are you talking about? Nothing is a living wage. A living wage, $100,000 a year? You're going to pay somebody $100,000 a year? You know, look at these big cities. Look out in L.A. and San Francisco. You're going to live on, you're going to have 8 roommates.
1: Yeah, when you look at the cost of living in California, the minimum wage should be $100 an hour if the Democrats really cared about the people.
0: Right. If you want, make it a living wage.
1: Right.
0: That's why I said it. Now it sounds archaic when they say minimum wage should be $15. 15? Who's working? By the way, my 4 oldest granddaughters, all working. All of them make far above $15 an hour.
1: Well, and
0: I'm jealous.
1: And remember, minimum wage is what? $7.35.
0: Yeah. Right.
1: In right. Minimum wage doesn't matter. People have found that out.
0: Exactly.
1: Minimum wage doesn't matter in Texas.
0: Exactly.
1: Doesn't matter.
0: If the companies need people, they're going to have to pay.
1: We are Red Eye Radio.
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4: Running through December 11th, that opportunity will be open for farmers to make elections and to enroll in one or the other of the programs.
3: Agriculture Undersecretary for Farm Production and Conservation Richard Fordyce acknowledges this is not a usual ARC PLC sign-up year due to the addition and formulation of over 30 million new base acres within USDA programs.
4: The legislation said if you've got over 30 million acres, you'll have to prorate those acres.
3: That prorated reduction at 3.69%. A reminder to eligible producers,
4: if they do not enroll, that farm will be ineligible for benefits.
3: Also announced, 2027 ARC PLC enrollment and election periods starting November 2nd and continuing through March 15th of next year. I'm Rod Bain reporting for the U.S. Department of Agriculture in Washington, D.C.
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2: With SRN News, I'm Ron Taylor. President Trump has returned early to the White House after leaving Camp David in Maryland, earlier than expected to arrive. The president shortened his trip at his administration, weighing in as next steps in the war with Iran and ahead of his trip to New York next week for the UN General Assembly. Iran said earlier yesterday that it had conveyed information and conditions to the U.S. through Qatar for ending the war and was awaiting the president's response. Federal Reserve raising the benchmark interest rate Wednesday for the first time in 3 years in an effort to quell stubbornly high inflation, and the central bank signaled yet another rate hike could be in the offing later in the year. President Trump launching a new unit focused on AI after leading figures in the industry publicly sounded the alarm of the growing technology. AI Force will be overseen by a newly appointed AI czar as well. This is SRN News.
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Well, I'm tired and so weary, but I must go along till the Lord comes and calls me away. Oh, yes. Well, the morning's so bright, and the Lamb is the light.

0: Sunday morning music from News Radio 680 WPTF. Thank you for being with us on this Sunday morning. We heard 10,000 Angels Cried, Leanne Rimes. Just before that, the Gaither Vocal Band and He Touched Me. Barbara Mandrell did Precious Memories. We heard Johnny Cash, his version of Peace in the Valley. And Dan Murray opened up the segment in the hour this morning with It's No Secret. We'll take a quick break and then come back for more Sunday morning music in just a moment. Here on News Radio 680 WPT.
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0: We're back for more Sunday morning music on WPTF, and we're going to begin the next segment with Elvis Presley. He knows just what I need. My-

0: Music for your Sunday morning from News Radio 680 WPTF. We heard Connie Smith just now in a great version of How Great Thou Art. Charlie Pride, before that, I'll Fly Away. The Johnny Mann Singers did a medley of In the Garden and It Is Well With My Soul. The Rambos sang If That Isn't Love, and we opened up this segment with Elvis Presley, and He Knows Just What I Need. Quick break, and then we'll come back for our final segment of Sunday Morning Music in just a moment. You're on News Radio 680 WPT.
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0: We'll have a news update coming up at the top of the hour at 7 o'clock. Latest AccuWeather forecast right after that. Then it's Carolina Newsmakers, WPTF's weekly public affairs program with Don Curtis. We invite you to keep listening for that. Right now we're back into music, and we begin our final segment this morning with the Fountain View Academy Singers.

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1: The following is pre-recorded. Now, all across North Carolina, it's Carolina Newsmakers. Here's your host, Don Curtis.
2: Well, hello, everybody. Welcome back to Carolina Newsmakers. Today, we're talking about something that should be of interest to everyone, especially those with parents who are in schools in North Carolina, and that's Cecilia Holden. She is the president and CEO of My Future NC. My Future NC is a statewide nonprofit organization that focuses on educational attainment and is the result of cross-sector collaboration between North Carolina leaders in education, business leaders, and government leaders, and some of all of which make up the rules and chart our course in that particular area. So, Cecilia, welcome and delighted to have you back. This is not your first go around on the show. Thank you very much for being with us.
3: Well, thank you for the opportunity. It's always a pleasure to chat with you and to share a little bit about the work and the state's educational attainment goal.
2: Well, where does North Carolina, let's just start off with a kind of a broad question. Where do we stand on the 2 million goal first of all, let's talk about the 2 million goal that was established by the year 2030. What is the 2 million goal?
3: Great. So the goal is that North Carolina is going to need 2 million individuals ages 25 to 44 that hold either an industry valued non-degree credential or a college degree by the year 2030. And I'll elaborate just a little further. That age bracket of 25 to 44 is based on the prime working age and based on labor market needs. And so we partnered with a researcher. It was Georgetown University, who looked to say, what are the projections for North Carolina's job requirements in regards to education and skill level by the year 2030? And so a commission was formed back in 2017 that did a deep dive on this. And at the end of the commission, which was about a two-year window, they said the first thing that North Carolina needs is a goal. Like, how many people do we really need to hold a degree or credential? And they did establish this goal. They codified it into state law. It was with bipartisan support and a signature of the governor. And then our nonprofit was stood up in 2019 called My Future NC in order to move that goal into action.
2: Well, it's always interesting to plan ahead. And of course, North Carolina has always been a state that is keenly interested in education. And we are known nationwide for our university system. We are also known, worldwide for our community college system. Our K-12 system has sort of trail, I guess, behind that in recognition and appreciation. So what were some of the things that were pointed out that we needed to change?
3: I'm going to speak a little more broadly in regards to just education overall. And I think, it's important to start with there always needs to be a focus on students and labor market alignment. So that would be employer needs and employer demands in the state of North Carolina. Whether it's K-12 or whether it is higher ed, I think that it's also critical to think about the fact that the educator pipeline is an industry sector. So education itself is an industry sector. And if you don't get that industry sector right, you're not going to get a skilled workforce in any industry sector. And so one of the things I always like to highlight is it does require an effective educator in every single classroom in order to have an educated workforce in any industry sector. So always focus on, what's going to make the biggest impact on a student outcome. And that starts with the educator in the classroom in regards to what's within the boundaries of our education systems. And then also making sure that whatever education we are providing our students aligns with whatever the labor market needs are, so that when they end up with a high school diploma and hopefully go on to earn higher levels of education beyond high school, that whatever degrees and credentials they earn would lead to a good job in North Carolina that would allow them to make a family-sustaining wage. So those would be the things that I would say we want to focus on first, is making sure that we've got an effective educator in every classroom that would ultimately position the students for success and that whatever education we offer would align with labor market needs.
2: Well, knowing the state from being around as long as I have been around, the state, of course, is interesting in the fact that we have some large markets and we have some small markets, and we have some very progressive areas like the Piedmont Crescent that runs from Raleigh through Greensboro and around to Charlotte. Other areas like Greenville and Wilmington and Asheville are doing quite well. But then you have a lot of very small districts. How does this complicate that picture?
3: When we look at the 2 million by 2030 goal, we could probably meet that goal if we just focused on our large metro areas. And one of the things that we have made very clear is at the end of this goal, we want to make sure that we have 100 counties thriving. It is not about just a number. It's really about systemic change that would lead to economic prosperity for our entire state. So it might be a much smaller number in a smaller community, but it might be a heavier lift in that small community as well. And so when we think about the 2 million by 2030 goal, you ask on the front end to share a little bit about what that goal really is. And also, I want to share where we're tracking on that and what it really means at, when you break it down to the 100 counties. So when we started out, we've got a 2 million by 2030 goal, but we are at 1.72 million towards that 2 million by 2030 goal. That's based on the most recent census data that was released at the end of last year. And so I highlight that to say we have been tracking and doing very well year over year. We have 100 counties in the state of North Carolina, and of those 100 counties, 85 have increased in educational attainment since we began tracking in 2019. So that's significant progress, that 85 of 100 have made progress around increasing educational attainment. That also means that we've got 15 other counties we've got to really double down on and make sure that we've got 100 thriving. So are there differences across the state of North Carolina? Absolutely. And as we look at our work, we certainly recognize that every community is very different in the way they approach this work. But we also know that there are some very clear guidelines that lead to success when you look at a student's journey. And that begins with leadership in the local counties that are locking arms and looking all across the sectors. And when I say sectors, that's K-12, community colleges, higher ed, all the way through to economic development and then on into the business community. They're locking arms and they're going at this work together. So they're looking at it as a seamless journey for our students. That holds true in our urban areas, and that also holds true in our rural areas.
2: We, as you said, the problem goes across from not only K through 12, but also into community colleges and the university system, and they all are collaborative and working together, and that's a good thing.
3: That is a good thing. And, you know, the other part of this story is that not every job requires a college degree. And so if we're looking at the labor market needs, is really being able to break it down and figure out how many individuals we need to have an industry-valued credential, how many we need with a college degree, but then also making sure that there's a pathway for students, because it should and could be lifelong learning, where they start out with just a non-degree credential, get a job, and then they continue to add to their level of education and training that can lead to a better job year over year.
2: Now, most of your focus is basically on the K through 12 segment, right?
3: Actually, we are focused because the goal is 25 to 44 years old. If you think about the current high school graduate of 18 years old, they will not be 25 by the year 2030. And so we're focused on a lot of the adult population coming into the pipeline, pulling more adults into college and our training programs. But I also want to say it's not about a number. It's about driving change that will last through generations to come. And so we will always focus on K-12. And, you know, there's a couple of areas of specific focus that play into our work, more specifically around the work of My Future NC. We have three strategic priorities. One is we measure progress toward the goal. I've shared with you how we're tracking towards the 2 million by 2030. We measure progress county by county. We also advocate for good policy, and then we accelerate action at the local level. So when we think about good policy, one of the things that we championed alongside our Department of Public Instruction, State Board of Education, is that every student in middle and high school would have a career development plan by the time that they graduate. So our eighth graders, and then again, revisiting that career development plan during the high school years, is now in legislation that every single K-12 public school student would in fact have a career development plan. So that's some advocacy that we led on the front end alongside K-12. And then now we're working with them to make sure that those career development plans are implemented with fidelity within our K-12 program. So it's a both and, it's not an either or.
2: Well, one of the things that's interesting about education is that it is essentially bipartisan. Conservatives, liberals, those in between, all are interested in education, especially in the state of North Carolina.
3: That's exactly right. Education is something that everybody should rally around. Education is economic development. Education is public safety. Education is quality health. And so education should never be a partisan topic. It should absolutely cross over whatever your politics are. It is in order to advance the state of North Carolina for every single individual and every employer.
2: Well, it's certainly interesting and a real challenge. And is there any particular segment of the K-12 group that you're more concerned about or working on more directly? For example, say fourth grade or fifth grade or whatever.
3: Well, there's two things that we've really doubled down on in terms of the advocacy. We've always stood behind it. We do measure progress on all of our 18 key performance indicators, and that's everything from the number of individuals who qualify for having a seat in pre-K. That's also inclusive of how many third graders read at proficiency levels, eighth grade math, high school graduation, chronic absenteeism. We measure all of that, and we will continue to do that. We do it at the state level, and we also do that at the county level. There's a couple of things that we've really emphasized in our advocacy. One is we want every student that is eligible for NC pre-K to be able to have a seat in NC pre-K. And then the other is we want every third grade student to be able to read. And so we've stood behind the science of reading. So those are two areas that have been called out in our policy. And then, of course, as I've mentioned, the career development plans is also something that would lead to students being able to really look more in those middle and high school years at what comes next beyond high school.
2: Well, and there's some folks who have looked at the K-12 system and said, basically, maybe it should be K-11. That's something I want to pursue with you a little bit later on, because in many cases, students are ready to advance to the next level before the 12th grade. And we'll talk about that and some other topics. Our guest is Cecilia Holden. She is the president and CEO of My Future North Carolina, an advocacy organization led by business leaders, education leaders, and government leaders in the state of North Carolina. We're going to take a break for some commercial messages, and we'll be right back with more with Cecilia Holden. You stay tuned.
0: 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We're addressing the stigma of behavioral health. Mental health is an essential part of overall health. But for many North Carolinians, finding the right care at the right time has not always been easy. My guest is Emily Johnson, Vice President of Operations for Mariah Parham Health.
4: We want them to know that they don't fight alone. 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They shouldn't have to go outside of their hometown. They should be here with the people that can support them and help them and have health care there that can address their needs. 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
2: Welcome back to Carolina Newsmakers. The president and CEO of My Future North Carolina is our guest. My Future North Carolina, an advocacy organization we've talked about with Cecilia Holden. And we want to advance that conversation a little bit more. But I guess one of the things that I've been told, and I think probably by you, as a matter of fact, is how important principals are to high schools.
3: Absolutely. So principals are the leaders of the schools, and that also sets the tone for the classroom all the way down to the individual students. And if you think about leadership in general, whether it's business and industry or whether it is in the classroom in our K-12 setting, whenever you have a good culture, you end up with better retention in your employment. And so certainly our principals play a strong role in the teacher retention, and they also play a strong role in what the expectations are of the teachers in the classroom. And then they have quite a few things that they have to manage, whether it is working with parents, whether it is working with external stakeholders who are engaged in the school system themselves, the teachers, as well as the students. So they play a critical role. They are the business owner for that individual school, and they certainly manage up and they manage down.
2: How does one become a principal? What are the qualities that, I guess, if you were to write a job description for a principal, what would be some of the key points that you would, you've already mentioned several of them already, but you may want to go into a little bit more in depth, because we have to grow principals, right?
3: That's right. And when you think about growing our principals, you want to make sure that you've got leaders who are well prepared to respond in very difficult situations, as well as just your day-to-day management of the schools. And, you know, when we think about the teacher pipeline, you're going to find that there are times where you don't have teachers in every single classroom. I believe that the most recent teacher retention in terms of the attrition rate was over 10%. And so when you think about that and you've got vacancy rates over 7%, you end up with teachers that are not in the classroom. So you're trying to figure out, how am I going to make sure that we've got those students being educated? And then you're also working with budgets. You've got to make sure that whoever is the principal of the school is able to manage a budget, because they've got to work within whatever those boundaries are too. The principal's going to have to deal with operational efficiencies. You've got buses to manage. You've got a cafeteria to be able to offer food to the students. So when you look at the role of a principal, it's everything from operations to understanding education to working with making sure that your teachers are retained, and then making sure that you're addressing whatever the parent needs are too. So all of those skills that play in, it's business acumen as well as education understanding, and being able to interact and have great communication skills with a number of individuals and handle hard situations when they come your way.
2: In the college environment, we have ad hoc professors that come in from business, sometimes never taught a course, but they have great knowledge of a particular topic or so. Do we have anything similar to that in our high schools?
3: Sure. So you've got your career and technical education classes. Many times those teachers that fill the seats for the CTE classes is what they're referred to. They come from the business community, and that's been their skill or trade. And so then they can leverage that and be able to use it to educate students in whatever that particular subject matter is.
2: So let's talk a little bit about the parents now, because parents, of course, are interested in their students. But in many cases, you've got working parents where both members of the family are working. How do you advise, and how do you advise the schools to advise parents on how they can supplement the process in their homes after school hours?
3: When you refer to supplementing the process, are you referring to making sure that they're getting their homework done, any tutoring that's needed, things of that nature?
2: Yes.
3: Right. So there's a lot of different organizations that focus on, high impact tutoring. There's some good best practices that are underway in our school systems. You've got tutor.com is one that I heard about just this week. Appalachian State has a contract with that organization. I believe they offer tutoring for students all hours, and it's a live person. It's a hybrid model. So there's a lot of different things that students can have access to. And in regards to how do you educate parents about these things is making sure that you see what the needs of the students are at large, and then properly equipping the parents with options that exist. One of the other things, too, that I'll highlight, when we think about the state's educational attainment goal of 2 million by 2030, what's one of the very biggest influences on student outcomes? What would you think that is?
2: It beats me.
3: so a better educated parent is likely going to lead to a student with better outcomes, academic
2: right.
3: outcomes.
2: Yeah, that makes perfect sense.
3: Yes. And so, in terms of what we can do to help our student outcomes continue to improve. And we had some good results that just came out recently, which was great from the Department of Public Instruction. But one of the things we can do is to try to ensure that we're continuing to provide opportunities for parents to be able to earn a degree or a credential that would lead to a better job for them, in hopes that they would be able to have a good job so that they would be able to spend more time in the home. Otherwise, you've got parents that are working third shifts, and they've got different challenges that they're up against. And when you don't have the parent in the home to help after school, that certainly can lead to challenges for the student and the parents down the road as well. So educational attainment can be a driver for success for students and also their parents. And so however we can encourage those parents to be able to take advantage of opportunities, that's great.
2: What are some of the programs that are doing just that?
3: I'll give an example. On our last session, you just talked about what can we do. There's all these different conversations about should it be K through 11, should it be K through 12. So one of the things I want to highlight that speaks to what you just mentioned, I'm going to share best practice. So first of all, we have dual enrollment for our high schoolers, and it's offered for college courses in our community colleges for free for any of our high schoolers, whether you're public school, private school, homeschool, charter school, doesn't matter. When I say public, I know that's traditional and charter combined, but that's offered so you can take community college courses for free. There's a good best practice through Alamance Community College for students who are taking those dual enrollment classes. They're offering a free class for the parents of those students. So that's just one example that I can lift up that I think it's great. It's called Parent Promise. And so what they're trying to do is to leverage the opportunity to pull those parents into the college and get them better chances for good jobs as well through a degree or credential.
2: So it goes well beyond the students that are enrolled in the schools, that it goes to the entire family.
3: That's correct. And it's an offering. They stood this up with philanthropic funding, and they offer this to every single parent that has a student that is enrolled in their college through dual enrollment.
2: So let's talk a little bit about charter schools. How does this fit into the overall picture?
3: Charter schools are They're an option. And so it's a choice that parents can make. And there are over, I think it's over 200 charter schools now.
2: And just for those who are not familiar with it, what makes a charter school different from the traditional school?
3: Basically, a traditional school receives funding from the state, federal government, local levels, and constitutionally, the General Assembly in North Carolina provides basically the operating expenses for our schools. The local communities are required to provide the capital for the schools. That's just based on the Constitution. And so the charter schools have a different approach. They get dollars from the state, but they have to provide their own capital for buildings. Charter schools also have a little additional flexibility built in. They don't necessarily have the same requirements for transportation and meals at the school as do our traditional public schools, who would be required to provide transportation and meals and some of the other things. Charter schools have flexibility in regards to the percentage of the teachers that have to be fully licensed as compared to our traditional schools. So there's just a lot more flexibility that comes in our charter schools, but also there's a lot of flexibility in our traditional schools that people may not recognize that they have. It might just be the way that we've always done it. And so whenever you're looking for particular flexibilities, I would always encourage people to think about, is it really policy that prohibits us from doing it, or is it something that we've just always done this way? But that's pretty much the difference between the charters and the privates. Charter schools are something that has to be approved by the state in order to become a charter. There are certain restrictions around charters, and so I believe, and I'm going on old knowledge here, but I believe that it used to be that if you missed growth 2 years in a row in your charter, you could risk losing your charter. So they have accountability measures that are baked in. Charter schools are supposed to also mimic the demographics and the population that is in the surrounding area. So they are supposed to be very, very much a school that has flexibility, but also would model what your local schools are required to do, or to the students that they would be required to serve. The main thing that charters offer is a different option, and it's a publicly funded entity. And so it would not be like a private school where you would have tuition that you're having to pay. You would be able to go if you are selected to be able to attend. So you have to apply to charters, some of those. And when you do, sometimes they have lotteries that allow you to get in or get selected. But it does offer a different option for those that the traditional public schools perhaps just don't work for.
2: Now, do they answer to the Board of Education or the public school system?
3: I'm going to go back on my knowledge from when I served as the Director of Legislative Affairs for the State Board of Education. If it's outdated, I apologize to the listeners here today, but there was a Charter School Advisory Board, and the Charter School Advisory Board oversaw those. At the time I was with the State Board, the Charter School Advisory Board would make recommendations to the State Board, who ultimately had that authority. I believe there was a change in legislation over the course of the last perhaps 3 years that removed that and gave that authority.

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4: We're expecting sunny skies today and a high of 88. Clear tonight with a low of 71. Showers likely on Monday, possibly a thunderstorm with partly sunny skies and a high of 89. And showers likely on Monday night with a low of 68.
2: 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Once again, here's your host, Don Curtis.
5: Welcome back to Carolina Newsmakers. The president and CEO of My Future North Carolina is our guest. My Future North Carolina, an advocacy organization we've talked about with Cecilia Holden. And we want to advance that conversation a little bit more. But I guess one of the things that I've been told, and I think probably by you, as a matter of fact, is how important principals are to high schools.
6: Absolutely. So principals are the leaders of the schools, and that also sets the tone for the classroom all the way down to the individual students. And if you think about leadership in general, whether it's business and industry or whether it is in the classroom in our K-12 setting, whenever you have a good culture, you end up with better retention in your employment. And so certainly our principals play a strong role in the teacher retention, and they also play a strong role in what the expectations are of the teachers in the classroom. And then they have quite a few things that they have to manage, whether it is working with parents, whether it is working with external stakeholders who are engaged in the school system themselves, the teachers, as well as the students. So they play a critical role. They are the business owner for that individual school, and they certainly manage up and they manage down.
5: How does one become a principal? What are the qualities? I guess if you were to write a job description for a principal, what would be some of the key points that you would, you've already mentioned several of them already, but you may want to go into a little bit more in depth, because we have to grow principals, right?
6: That's right. And when you think about growing our principals, you want to make sure that you've got leaders who are well prepared to respond in very difficult situations, as well as just your day-to-day management of the schools. And, you know, when we think about the teacher pipeline, you're going to find that there are times where you don't have teachers in every single classroom. I believe that the most recent teacher retention in terms of the attrition rate was over 10%. And so when you think about that and you've got vacancy rates over 7%, you end up with teachers that are not in the classroom. So you're trying to figure out, how am I going to make sure that we've got those students being educated? And then you're also working with budgets. You've got to make sure that whoever is the principal of the school is able to manage a budget, because they've got to work within whatever those boundaries are too. The principal's going to have to deal with operational efficiencies. You've got buses to manage. You've got a cafeteria to be able to offer food to the students. So when you look at the role of a principal, it's everything from operations to understanding education to working with making sure that your teachers are retained, and then making sure that you're addressing whatever the parent needs are too. So all of those skills that play in, it's business acumen as well as education understanding, and being able to interact and have great communication skills with a number of individuals and handle hard situations when they come your way.
5: In the college environment, we have ad hoc professors that come in from business, sometimes never taught a course, but they have great knowledge of a particular topic or so. Do we have anything similar to that in our high schools?
6: Sure. So you've got your career and technical education

0: classes. Many times those teachers that fill the seats for the CTE classes is what they're referred to. They come from the business community, and that's been their skill or trade. And so then they can leverage that and be able to use it to educate students in whatever that particular subject matter is.
1: So let's talk a little bit about the parents now, because parents, of course, are interested in their students. But in many cases, you've got working parents where both members of the family are working. How do you advise, and how do you advise the schools to advise parents on how they can supplement the process in their homes after school hours?
0: When you refer to supplementing the process, are you referring to making sure that they're getting their homework done, any tutoring that's needed, things of that nature?
1: Yes.
0: Right. So there's a lot of different organizations that focus on, high impact tutoring. There's some good best practices that are underway in our school systems. You've got tutor.com is one that I heard about just this week. Appalachian State has a contract with that organization. I believe they offer tutoring for students all hours, and it's a live person. It's a hybrid model. So there's a lot of different things that students can have access to. And in regards to how do you educate parents about these things is making sure that you see what the needs of the students are at large, and then properly equipping the parents with options that exist. One of the other things, too, that I'll highlight, when we think about the state's educational attainment goal of 2 million by 2030, what's one of the very biggest influences on student outcomes? What would you think that is?
1: It beats me.
0: So a better educated parent is likely going to lead to a student with better outcomes, academic
1: right.
0: outcomes.
1: Yeah, that makes perfect sense.
0: Yes. And so, in terms of what we can do to help our student outcomes continue to improve, and we had some good results that just came out recently, which was great, from the Department of Public Instruction. But one of the things we can do is to try to ensure that we're continuing to provide opportunities for parents to be able to earn a degree or a credential that would lead to a better job for them, in hopes that they would be able to have a good job so that they would be able to spend more time in the home. Otherwise, you've got parents that are working third shifts, and they've got different challenges that they're up against. And when you don't have the parent in the home to help after school, that certainly can lead to challenges for the student and the parents down the road as well. So educational attainment can be a driver for success for students and also their parents. And so however we can encourage those parents to be able to take advantage of opportunities, that's great.
1: What are some of the programs that are doing just that?
0: I'll give an example. On our last session, you just talked about what can we do. There's all these different conversations about should it be K through 11, should it be K through 12. So one of the things I want to highlight that speaks to what you just mentioned, I'm going to share best practice. So first of all, we have dual enrollment for our high schoolers, and it's offered for college courses in our community colleges for free for any of our high schoolers, whether you're public school, private school, homeschool, charter school, doesn't matter. When I say public, I know that's traditional and charter combined, but that's offered so you can take community college courses for free. There's a good best practice through Alamance Community College. For students who are taking those dual enrollment classes, they're offering a free class for the parents of those students. So that's just one example that I can lift up that I think it's great. It's called Parent Promise. And so what they're trying to do is to leverage the opportunity to pull those parents into the college and get them better chances for good jobs as well through a degree or credential.
1: So it goes well beyond the students that are enrolled in the schools, that it goes to the entire family.
0: That's correct. And it's an offering. They stood this up with philanthropic funding, and they offer this to every single parent that has a student that is enrolled in their college through dual enrollment.
1: So let's talk a little bit about charter schools. How does this fit into the overall picture?
0: Charter schools are They're an option. And so it's a choice that parents can make. And there are over, I think it's over 200 charter schools now.
1: And just for those who are not familiar with it, what makes a charter school different from the traditional school?
0: Schools that are, they're all called public school units. And basically a traditional school receives funding from the state, federal government, local levels, and constitutionally, the General Assembly in North Carolina provides basically the operating expenses for our schools. The local communities are required to provide the capital for the schools. That's just based on the Constitution. And so the charter schools have a different approach. They get dollars from the state, but they have to provide their own capital for buildings. Charter schools also have a little additional flexibility built in. They don't necessarily have the same requirements for transportation and meals at the school as do our traditional public schools, who would be required to provide transportation and meals and some of the other things. Charter schools have flexibility in regards to the percentage of the teachers that have to be fully licensed as compared to our traditional schools. So there's just a lot more flexibility that comes in our charter schools, but also there's a lot of flexibility in our traditional schools that people may not recognize that they have. It might just be the way that we've always done it. And so whenever you're looking for particular flexibilities, I would always encourage people to think about, is it really policy that prohibits us from doing it? Or is it something that we've just always done this way? But that's pretty much the difference between the charters and the privates. Charter schools are something that has to be approved by the state in order to become a charter. There are certain restrictions around charters. And so I believe, and I'm going on old knowledge here, but I believe that it used to be that if you missed growth 2 years in a row in your charter, you could risk losing your charter. So they have accountability measures that are baked in. Charter schools are supposed to also mimic the demographics and the population that is in the surrounding area. So they are supposed to be very, very much a school that has flexibility, but also would model what your local schools are required to do or to the students that they would be required to serve. The main thing that charters offer is a different option, and it's a publicly funded entity. And so it would not be like a private school where you would have tuition that you're having to pay. You would be able to go if you are selected to be able to attend. So you have to apply to charters, some of those. And when you do, sometimes they have lotteries that allow you to get in or get selected. But it does offer a different option for those that the traditional public schools perhaps just don't work for.
1: Now, do they answer to the Board of Education or the public school system?
0: I'm going to go back on my knowledge from when I served as the Director of Legislative Affairs for the State Board of Education. If it's outdated, I apologize to the listeners here today, but there was a Charter School Advisory Board, and the Charter School Advisory Board oversaw those. At the time I was with the State Board, the Charter School Advisory Board would make recommendations to the State Board, who ultimately had that authority. I believe there was a change in legislation over the course of the last perhaps 3 years that removed that and gave that authority over to the Charter School Advisory Board or a different charter board. That's my recollection, but I would have to go back and review legislation to confirm that.
1: Cecilia Holden is our guest. She is the president and CEO of My Future North Carolina, an advocacy organization funded by leaders in education, business, and government. We have lots of other topics we'd like to pick her brain on, and we'll do that. We're going to take a break for some commercial messages, and we'll be right back after that with more. So you stay tuned.
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4: 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Here's your host, Don Curtis.
1: Welcome back to the final segment of Carolina Newsmakers. Delighted to have you with us and delighted to have back with us Cecilia Holden, who is the president and CEO of My Future NC. And that is an organization backed by education, business, and government leaders who are interested in promoting and advancing education in the state of North Carolina. Cecilia has covered so many topics. I would urge you, if you've missed the earlier segments, go back and listen to it, and I think you'll find it very interesting and challenging. Let's talk a little bit about something that has suddenly hit the front burner of people everywhere, and it's just sort of popped in big time in the last week or two, as a matter of fact, and that's AI, or artificial intelligence. And there is some concern that artificial intelligence may be advancing faster than we are ready for it. That's number one. But number two, how will we teach it and how will we use it in public schools? That's actually three topics that we could discuss on artificial intelligence alone. So I'm just going to open the door and let you give us your thoughts.
0: Certainly. So I'll start and say I am absolutely no expert on the topic of artificial intelligence. My undergraduate degree is in computer science and business, and I'm going to share with you, I had to write a paper when I was in undergrad, and it was, what are computers going to do to the economy? What does this look like in terms of how computers are going to impact jobs? And I still have that paper today. It's on parchment paper. I'm sure you're the only listener that's going to know what that is, but I still have it. And what I said, I have to say, it was a stroke of genius, but it's common sense today. And that is, it didn't eliminate a ton of jobs as much as it did was create a whole bunch more jobs. So it really created more jobs than it did eliminate jobs. Now, did it replace jobs? Absolutely. And AI will do that too. What I would say on AI, it's not new. It's been around forever. It's become a much more talked about topic over the last probably couple of years, and it continues to amplify and get more and more traction, especially how are we going to manage it? What are the policies we should be looking at? How are we going to leverage it? So what I'll share with you is when we think about the work of My Future NC, we're focused on making sure that individuals have opportunities for getting a degree or credential and making sure that employers are able to have the skills that they need to fill the jobs that we have in our state. So one of the things that we've been focusing on is how do we make the pathway more seamless for students? So I'm going to give an example of how artificial intelligence can do just that. And there are some pilots underway in the state. Most recently, we advocated for additional funding to expand on that pilot, and the General Assembly appropriated funding that would do just that. So when you think about students and our data systems, you've got very disparate data systems across all of our education sectors. And as I referenced in the prior podcast or recording, we've got students who can receive college credits as early as high school. And so they really start their college transcript early. And then you've got students that go and they attend community colleges, and you've got other students that go into 4 years and they transfer in between the systems. And so you can end up with multiple transcripts. And historically speaking, in order to get a college transcript, each of our students has to go to each of their institutions and request those transcripts. One of the things that we advocated for was to be able to have what we're referring to as a unified digital transcript. And so that work is currently underway. They are creating a unified digital transcript through the State Education Assistance Authority, a nonprofit arm called CFI, College Foundation, Inc. They're creating a unified digital transcript that would allow students to have access to their various transcripts and see all of their college credits in a single view. That work is underway. They've made significant progress, and I hope to see that that would be publicly released in the coming months or over the next year. Fast forward. So let's assume that you've got all these different college credits and you've got students that are working between systems. There's been a pilot underway that would leverage technology, artificial intelligence, to be able to look to see what college credits a student has perhaps at their local community college, and then they transfer over to the four-year college. And we've got a lot of different fantastic things that have been done in our colleges, whether it's an articulation agreement that says, if you do these classes here, they'll transfer over to other courses, to other colleges, or credit for prior learning. So you've done this in the workplace, and so now this is going to count for you, especially our military. There's credit for prior learning. What would count? And all of these systems are manual. And so if I'm a college advisor and I have to go through all the transcripts to figure out which college courses are going to actually count towards a student's college degree, all of that's done manually. And this system that would leverage artificial intelligence would go in and be able to look at these college credits and see what you have, what is in place that would allow for you to get credit. And so then you can see, okay, I've got these credits. These would allow for this based on policy. Now, what credits would I really need in order to advance and earn that credential or degree most quickly? Then let's assume you transfer to a different college, and it's a four-year college that you transfer to from a community college, but you didn't finish your two-year degree. So if you transfer over to the four-year and you get more college credits, but you don't quite finish that four-year degree, then you can do what's called reverse transfer those credits back over to the community college, and then perhaps that would actually earn you that two-year degree, because when you combine all the college credits, you would end up with a two-year degree. That is being done through artificial intelligence, looking at the data in the systems to be able to match it up, because otherwise it would require a whole lot of advisors looking at the credits for students that they don't even know perhaps didn't finish the four-year degree, right? So that's one good use of artificial intelligence. It may not be how they're teaching, but it is allowing better advising.
1: How about that? Now, tell me about Attainment NC.
0: Great. Thank you for that question. So Attainment NC is a business model that My Future NC is putting our stakes in the ground and we believe in. Attainment NC is what we've been raising funding that would allow us to go deep within eight counties in the state of North Carolina. We've selected one county for each of our eight economic prosperity zones. And within those eight counties, we are providing funding so that they can hire a dedicated person that will wake up every day and be held accountable for bringing together across all the education to workforce sectors, so that you're looking at things through the lens of a student and through the lens of employers. You're going to have all of the heads of the education at the local level, as well as employers at the table. And each of these counties is going to be looking at, number one, what industry sector do they want to focus on, trying to make sure that they get more individuals into work-based learning or career-connected learning opportunities that would ultimately lead to a credential or degree that's aligned with labor market needs in that local community. Additionally, they're going to be looking at what untapped populations they can pull into the system, because you've got opportunity youth. They're not in school. They're not working. You've got justice involved. 18,000 individuals leave our justice system every year and enter back into civilian life. You got 20,000 exiting the military, entering back into civilian life. You've got intellectually disabled individuals that are not fully employed. You're not maximizing the resources that you have and the talent pools. So we're asking each of these local communities to pick one industry sector to focus on and one untapped population to focus on. And we're bringing together this cohort of 8 counties, and we're providing technical assistance and resources that allow them to have more work-based learning opportunities for these individuals that align with labor market needs. So the counties that we're looking at, we've got 6 rural, we've got 1 suburban and 1 urban. You asked on a prior conversation, you asked about the differences between rural and urban. And so we're trying to make sure that we allow each of our counties to have their own agency of selection of whatever the industry sector is, whatever the population is, but we'll be working alongside them and the leaders within those local communities to help them through this. It's a 2-year cohort, and we're super excited to kick this off. If everything proves to be as successful as we believe it will, our hope is that we are able to select 8 more. All of this is stood up with private philanthropic funding. And so, you know, it's all going to be contingent upon the amount of funding that we're able to pull in. But we do believe that this will be a game changer to allow our systems to drive change that are necessary so that it provides a much more seamless pathway, provides opportunities for career-connected learning, and then ultimately meets the employer needs in those local communities.
1: Very quickly, do we have a teacher shortage?
0: We do have a teacher shortage. You know, I think even one teacher is a shortage. And so when you think about that, one classroom without a teacher in it, you've got 25 to 35 students, whatever the number is, that does not have a teacher of classroom record being able to be consistent in that classroom. And you've also got over 7% in terms of teacher vacancies. Those are the numbers that I believe are most recent for the state of North Carolina. So you multiply that out, that's significant. And while you can have one job vacancy in your business or in my business, when we think about one job vacancy without a teacher in the classroom, that's the students that are being impacted, and that is a gap that they will forever feel. So we've got to solve the teacher shortage. We've got to solve for what does the education pathway look like for the future, and we want to make sure that we've got effective educators in every classroom, not just a person in that classroom. So education is an industry sector, just like every other industry. As a matter of fact, in Attainment NC, one of the industry sectors that we have offered to our local counties to be able to focus on is, in fact, that teacher pipeline. So that's one of the industry sectors that we have proposed that they consider.
1: Very quickly, if you want more information about your organization, where can they get it? Online?
0: MyFutureNC.org. 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If you would tune in on February the 23rd at noon, you're going to hear about how is North Carolina tracking towards our state educational attainment goals. So that's February 23rd, 2027 at noon. We hope you'll join us. You can find more about that, myfuturenc.org. We'd love to hear from any of our listeners. And of course, anybody that's interested in supporting My Future NC, we'd be delighted to have a conversation there too. This advances the state of North Carolina.
1: Cecilia, thank you so much. 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
4: 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Network engineer, Alan Sherrill. I'm Matt Murphy, inviting you to join us again next week, same time, for another edition of Carolina Newsmakers. 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
5: What, we can pressure our lawmakers? Ha ha! 77% of Americans want voter ID right now. The Republicans hold the majority of the Senate and the House. Are we getting voter ID? The lawmakers ain't listening to us. That's the whole point of my show, is you can't look at Democratic voters as your enemy. You can't look at Republican voters as your enemy. The Constitution was not drawn up so Republicans could fight Democrats over who controls the government. The Constitution exists so the government doesn't control us.
4: Across the triangle, people are talking.
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9: We've got the best market in America for college basketball. 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
4: Traffic.
12: We're starting to see slowdowns on US 1 near 1010 Road.
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0: Breaking news this hour from townhall.com. I'm Michael Harrington. President Trump returns to the White House earlier than expected after leaving Camp David in Maryland yesterday.
1: FoxNews.com says Mr. Trump's return comes as the administration weighs its next steps in the war with Iran. The president's early return also comes ahead of his upcoming trip to New York for the UN General Assembly. Iran says it has revealed conditions to the U.S. through Qatar for ending the war and is waiting for President Trump's response.
0: Correspondent Andrew Stewart. Several of the nation's largest left-leaning voter engagement and racial justice organizations are facing deep funding cuts and staffing cutbacks. Here's correspondent Bob Agnew.
2: The shortfalls are setting off alarms among Democratic strategists who are betting on high turnout efforts this fall. Their financial woes are surfacing just as voting is getting underway in a midterm election that will determine control of Congress for the final 2 years of President Trump's term. In response, the Democratic National Committee says it's making what it calls historic investments in organizing what may be an uphill battle to get out the vote. Bob Agnew reporting.
0: Saudi Arabia has confirmed that Yemen Houthi rebels tried to attack its capital with a ballistic missile. It was the first attack targeting Riyadh since the escalation in fighting between the Iran-backed Houthis and the Yemeni government backed by the Saudis. The statement late Saturday by the Saudi-led coalition fighting the Houthis came long after the early morning attempt, which the coalition says was successfully intercepted. A new lawsuit claims that Anthropic, OpenAI, SpaceX AI, and Google illegally agreed to slow their AI development, filed in U.S. District Court for the Northern District of California. The lawsuit argues this coordination violates antitrust laws and reduces consumer value for paid AI subscriptions. More on these stories at townhall.com.
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5: I'm Jeff Hamlin. Taiwanese students at the University of North Carolina at Chapel Hill calling for more transparency from university leaders after what they describe as a racially motivated harassment incident on campus last month. Students say the incident happened after a welcome party hosted by the UNC Taiwanese Student Association. After the party, members say a group of students approached them and acted in a way they believed was intended to mock them. Yu Choi Hong, who was on the tour, tells ABC 11.
6: There's five or six male and white male that appears to be like undergrad student that walk past us, and then as they walk past us, they try to mimic the monkey-like, so they put their hands on the ground.
5: Congresswoman Valerie Fasheed calling on UNC Chancellor Lee Roberts to address the incident. A catastrophic ending for NC State cost them a chance to win its first SEC road game in 49 years. Leading 34-31 with 6 seconds remaining against Vanderbilt Saturday, quarterback C.J. Bailey fumbled in the end zone. Vanderbilt's Caden Daniels recovered with 1 second remaining for the game-winning touchdown as the Commodores stunned the Wolfpack 38-34. NC State coach Dave Dorn afterwards.
7: A very sad ending to a game where I thought we did a lot of good and fought really hard, controlled the football game, responded when we needed to respond multiple times. You know, they're a good program. They fought back and got some momentum, and we get it back.
5: Vanderbilt never led until the final second of the game. A march for Alzheimer's awareness in Moore County, the Walk to End Alzheimer's, held at Sandhills Community College on Saturday. It's something personal for Mike Rosbert. His wife, Sue, was diagnosed 4 years ago. Mike tells ABC 11 it's tough.
8: It's very difficult. Susie and I always try to look for the smiles every day, always find something good to say. We always just each other good night. We always still kiss each other in the morning.
5: Jeff Hamlin, WPTF News.
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5: We're expecting sunny skies today and a high of 88. Clear tonight with a low of 71. Showers likely on Monday, possibly a thunderstorm with partly sunny skies and a high of 89. And showers likely on Monday night with a low of 68.
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12: Well, hello, everybody. Good morning and welcome to Sunday Morning Magazine. September is going by so fast, I can't keep up with it. Lisa Price is with us, and is Josh, and this month just seems to be zooming by. First of all, it's only a 30-day month to begin with, but because Labor Day sort of fell late, it seems like it's going by in a hurry. Do you have the same feeling?
13: Yes.
14: Totally. It feels like it's flying by.
13: Yep, me too. Yeah,
12: it is. Well, there are a couple of things that I noticed. Friday was National Cheeseburger Day, so I'm sure that you both went out and had a cheeseburger. Ironically, I have not had a cheeseburger in some time, but ironically, I had one that day and did not even know it was National Cheeseburger Day.
13: I like that. I like that. And of course, now you know, since we're doing this on Sunday, that tomorrow is also Earth, Wind, and Fire Day because it's September.
12: I didn't know that. Well, here's something else I didn't know, that on Friday was the birthday of the forming of the Air Force. Now,
13: yep.
12: The official date of the funding of the Air Force is what year? 1947. See, yep. We didn't have an Air Force, I guess, in World War II. It was a part of the Army, right?
14: The Army, yeah.
13: Yeah.
12: I bet you could win a lot of money betting with people on whether or not the Air Force was in existence during World War II.
13: Now,
12: I mean, obviously, we had airplanes and had an air force, but it was a part of the Army, right?
14: Yeah, and even still some aerial, some planes and helicopters that are in the Army and built in Marines. But, Air Force is where most of that stuff is now.
13: Yep.
12: The Wake County Commissioners will be voting on Monday on an amendment that would allow Wake Med's proposed combination with Atrium to move forward. There's a lot of discussion about that. I'm not sure this is a slam dunk. What are you hearing?
14: So, initially they tapped the brakes on this because there was a lot of pushback from some of the local community advocates that wanted to see a higher commitment to some community care, some charity care. And so what they've gone back and done, this deal would now add an additional $150 million to community commitment and enhanced charity care commitments. They're really hoping that will win over some additional folks. I've already seen protests scheduled for Monday, so my guess is it won't win over everyone. But it does look like this may get them through. And if I was a betting man, I would think they have the votes to get this thing done.
12: Well, we're betting on everything else, so maybe the Lottery Commission should have should add this to the list because people are betting on everything. So why not this?
14: Well, hospital maybe, sweepstakes.
13: I was about to say Kalshi, is that the name of it, Josh? Yeah. You're saying it right.
12: Of all the changes I've seen in my long longevity, and I am old as dirt, as you all know, the attitudes toward gambling is perhaps the biggest surprise. One of the biggest surprises I've got. The other big surprise is the change in the attitude of Sundays. Sundays used to be, first of all, as recently as 1984, Raleigh had a blue law on retailing on Sunday.
13: We sir.
12: I mean, that you know, that's...
13: You remember Hudson Belk held out for a very long time, too, Don. You know, would not open their doors. Actually, all Belk stores, not just Hudson.
12: Well, I think one of the things that retailers did find out was the more they opened the hours, the more their sales expense increased, but not necessarily the revenue. So that's kind of an interesting thing. I think if everybody had it to do over with, they might want to go back. But we'll have to see how that works out. Well, you know, the accolades and the concerns are actually the tributes, I guess, to Dolly Parton continue. And I understand that there's a movement now to rename the Nashville Airport.
13: There definitely is. It's actually a bipartisan agreement, which I don't think we've had one of those in a very long time in our nation. But in Nashville, they came together and said, yeah, this airport needs to be renamed to honor Tennessee's favorite daughter. And it's actually the first woman, Don, whose name adorns one of America's 50 busiest airports, if I can speak correctly. I just get paid to do that. But yeah, I think it's impressive, and I think it's right.
14: I think it's cool that as divided as the country is right now, this is one thing Republicans and Democrats can agree on. Dolly deserves the proper recognition.
13: Agreed.
12: Well, she does. Well, I am, as I think I've told both of you, I am working on a book. And it may come out in November. I'm not quite sure yet. We haven't talked to the publisher. The book is called Sense and Nonsense, and it's a collection of various and sundry articles and anecdotes and things that I've picked up through the years that both make sense and nonsense. And I'm really getting excited about it. I'll have more details on this later on, but it's not the story of my life by any stretch of the imagination, although there are a few things in there that might seem that way.
13: Very nice.
12: Sense and Nonsense is going to be the name of the book. So we'll I'll let you know as we get closer to the publication date where it could be obtained.
14: Reserve your copy at your bookstore now, right?
13: Yes, exactly. And definitely reserve your spot on our show, on the morning show, because we're going to be talking to you about it.
12: Well, it's going to be fun, and I've had a lot of fun putting it together. And the reason I thought of that was that there is a section on Dolly Parton in there. We added it the last minute, and this is quotes that she made.
13: Oh,
12: that's the kind of things that are in there. But we've got a list, I think, of 15 Dolly Parton quotes in Sense and Nonsense. So, I forgot whether we have Yogi Berra quotes in there or not, but maybe we do. So that's something we'll talk about a little later on. Let's see, what else do we have on our list of things to do? You know, one of the things that is beginning to come into its own after many years of sort of sitting there with a lot of promise and not much activity is the North Carolina Global Trends Park in Kinston. And now the Navy has established a aircraft maintenance complex there, and that's going to really be beneficial to Kinston because it's going to employ about 400 people and generate about $164 million, I understand, for Eastern North Carolina.
14: Yeah, there's really two big wins here. On one level, you get the immediate impact of the job creation, continued growth at the Global Trends Park, which, you know, struggled a little bit in the first few years because it's a very different type of concept, but it's really picking up some steam. And the real big benefit of this is these are the things that, you know, we hear when they're talking about military bases and possible closures. What are the things they can do to strengthen your state's position? Well, having the giant repair center in your state is a great way to keep the military here. So even though it's a Navy facility, there will definitely be all branches of the military will be able to use it. And so it's a great thing in terms of keeping North Carolina military friendly.
12: And, of course, the president made two appearances in North Carolina last week. But it's interesting that a lot of the politicians are up for reelection. They're not really sure whether they want to tie to Trump or not, because he is, at this point in time, extremely unpopular. What is the poll? He's got, 25% favorable vote, something like that?
14: Yeah, and what's interesting is even when he's coming down to help, like let's take the most recent trip where he came down to support Michael Whatley, the Republican nominee for Senate. You know, he made jokes about if they didn't vote for Whatley that they might jeopardize the state's FEMA funding.
13: Yeah, he wouldn't approve the FEMA funding.
14: You know, he walked it back, but goodness gracious, I can't imagine if you were someone who lost your home from Helene or a previous hurricane and there was a delay, I would really feel some kind of way about this. And I can't imagine that the folks in FEMA were happy that he said it.
13: I mean, what did you think about that, Don? I mean,
15: clearly he is making this a referendum on himself, and that's not what the people are voting for. I mean, they're voting for candidates to represent them, whether in Congress or Senate or whatever, not only in North Carolina, but in the Senate. Of course, 30 some odd seats are up for election, and of course the House, every member is up. And but he seems to want to make this a referendum, and that's not what the candidates want to do at all. And they're shying away from him in big numbers. The other thing I thought was interesting is the First Lady made an appearance in North Carolina, but she chose an elementary school in Ashe County.
13: Yeah.
15: And Ashe County, of course, is one of the smallest counties in the state, population-wise. So that could not necessarily be a campaign plan on her part. I think the...
14: No, this is definitely an official visit in every sense of the word. But, you know, this is not necessarily a new issue. The First Lady has talked about technology that can benefit students. I don't know if folks remember, I think it was about a year ago, she actually had some event at the White House and walked out with this giant robot. Kind of caught everybody off guard. But yeah, I mean, this is something we've talked about on this program. We talked about it, Carolina Newsmakers. AI, all this technology is constantly shaping the landscape and shifting that landscape. And it's going to be a challenge to not only learn those tools, but also learn how to teach those tools. And right. So definitely a lot of future conversations needed on it.
13: Mm-hmm.
15: Did you know there is a Toy Hall of Fame?
13: Yes, I did.
15: I did not know that. I mean, there's a Hall of Fame for everything, but why not toys? And at the top of the list is bingo. Bingo is the most amazing game. If you think about it, it is one of the few games that can be, it may be the only game that can be played for with enthusiasm for anyone from 3 to 103.
13: Mm-hmm.
15: And the secret to bingo, I think, is you almost win every time. And so it's I mean, you know, you come close every time and you say, next time, next time, next time. And of course,
13: you're like taking gambling bets against the house here.
15: Yeah. And of course, a lot of people go to bingo parlors and play 8 and 10 and 12 cards at the same time. And they have, but it is a fun game. And it you can play it. It is addictive. I mean, it's like potato chips. You can't eat one.
13: I mean, now you're sounding like a commercial, Don.
15: Yeah, well, I mean, there's no way in the world that you can play one game of bingo, I don't believe. So anyway, the other, I guess, big happening this week nationwide, and this was again a sort of a setback for the Trump administration, is the Federal Reserve increased the benchmark rate by a quarter of a point. That's the first increase in 3 years. The president, on the other hand, had been demanding a decrease. Now, and I think almost every economist had said that decrease would fan inflation. I think this was a popular decision, and the stock market did not necessarily react to it because I think they assumed they were going to do it, right?
14: I think that's right. I think even if it didn't happen right now, would have been the first meeting after the election.
13: Mm-hmm.
14: The only difference this time around is, you know, when it was Jerome Powell there, and, you know, there was plenty of fighting about whether the rate, and so you can see that as more of a partisan fight. This is Trump's appointee here.
13: Oh, yeah.
14: And so even his own appointee is saying, no, we've got to raise rates. We've got to keep a rein on inflation.
15: We mentioned Helene a few moments ago, and a missing Helene victim has been found. There were, I guess, there's still a handful of people who are still reported missing, and so one was located. And what are the details on that?
14: Yeah, nearly 2 years after the storms, they've found the remains of someone who had been washed down in that flooding. You know, sadly, this is something we even talked about when Helene happened. It was the way that flooding and how fast it happened. Some of those people were kind of, you know, tragically caught up and buried in avalanches of mud and debris. Good that they can finally close the book on this one, but
13: and give the family closure.
14: Yeah, gives family some closure. Again, still doesn't mean that everyone has been made whole from Helene, and there's still a lot of work that needs to be done out there.
13: So again, bringing up the point of, you know, Trump, don't joke about that. You're not helping your candidate.
15: You're wondering what the administration is thinking, because all the advisors, all the economists are saying this was a good move, and the administration is saying not only is it a bad move, but we should have decreased. I'm not sure where the administration is, or what they're basing their thoughts on. I don't know enough about it to know. I'm certainly not an economist.
14: The consultants I've talked to in this cycle have said by far, you know, it's inflation and affordability. Those are, they're either one or two, and whatever survey you take to voters, crime is like 10. Nine or ten.
13: Right.
14: And so this message that the Whatley campaign is using, even if you move some people, it's not going to move very many, because this is not the issue that folks are worried about.
13: No, it's not going to move the needle. What moves the needle is when you're filling up your gas tank and it's not costing you $100.
15: Well, you pass those flags every day when you see it up on the message boards. Even if you're not buying gas that day, it's a reminder that gas prices are unusually high.
14: And our elections aren't
15: peaked. $110. $110.
14: Yeah. That's right. Iran knows exactly when our election is. And so, like, you know, this is going to happen.
13: Yeah.
14: And I would imagine October, we're going to see some higher numbers.
13: And maybe some tariffs for moving through the Strait of Hormuz. So let's see what happens.
15: I don't think that much is going to happen on that. Iran can't afford to wait us out on that. And, you know, I sympathize with the administration. And I think they want to settle that situation very badly, but there's not much in the way of settlement that can happen, because Iran really doesn't have any reason to settle.
14: Mm-mm. Yeah. And they've got one other thing working to their advantage: geography.
13: Yes.
14: You know, like, and then, there's just nothing you can really do to get around it. And it's very hard to secure that facility, given how close they are from missiles and all the other stuff. They can line up along the shore.
13: Yep. And then the cost of the war is atrocious, too. So
15: I was looking at dates that are coming up. One of the dates that I want you to circle,
13: okay,
15: both of you, is October the 16th. That's National Bosses Day.
14: All right.
13: Okay.
15: Now, I think it's interesting that National Bosses Day is close to Halloween, 60 days apart. I'm not sure if that's on purpose or not, but that is a factor.
13: Well, then can I give you a bag of candy? Does that work?
14: It is at least on a Friday, though.
13: Well, there you go.
15: All gifts would be appreciated.
13: Okay.
15: But as I usually tell people at Christmas, it's not the thought that counts. It's how much money you spend. So,
13: see, that's exactly what I keep saying. I don't understand why no one's getting it done.
15: Oh, me. You know, one of the interesting things that happens to you as you get older is all of a sudden people who do want to give you a Christmas gift, like grandchildren and daughters and sons-in-law and so forth, is that there's not much I need.
13: I feel your pain there, Don. Do you ever give a list to your family members of stuff that you
15: always
13: would like?
15: I always tell them to buy something that they can use, because chances are they will.
13: See, my parents used to say the same thing. I would borrow money, you know, or whatever. I'd need something from them. And they would be like, well, it's going to be yours eventually, so I guess it really doesn't matter. You're just going to have less of it.
15: Well, one of my heroes is Warren Buffett. And Warren Buffett is 96 now and is finally stepping down as chairman of Berkshire Hathaway, which he has headed for more than five decades. What a wizard. And, of course, he has made millions and millions and billions of dollars. And yet has remained very low family lifestyle and so forth. But he is finally retiring. His son, Howard Buffett, will be replacing him. And of course, he will remain on the board of directors and chairman. But will be chairman emeritus. But 96. See, that's my goal. I want to be working at 96 like Howard or Warren Buffett.
13: Well, see, I get that because I honestly believe I have been to see enough bands now, Don, that I have seen people that are 85 in Jefferson Starship up on that stage, jamming on that guitar and looking as happy and healthy as they could. I think as long as you're doing what makes you happy, you can live longer. If obviously you don't have any kind of autoimmune or other diseases.
15: Well, health is always an exception to all the rules. But and by the way, Frankie Avalon, who was famous back in the 60s and the 50s, not only as a singer, but as an actor, he also is 86 now. So, wow.
13: Yep.
15: Beautiful. Time marches on, guys.
13: Mm-hmm.
15: I was looking at some things that happened on this particular day in history. CBS Radio Network was formed in 1927. And, of course, CBS Radio Network died this year.
13: Yes.
15: Ironically. It was a 16-station radio network that originally was called the Columbia Phonographic Broadcasting System. Mm-hmm. And I'm wondering, instead of an I, you know, later CBS Television, it has that I, I'm wondering if their first logo was an ear. Could be.
13: You're good today, Tom.
15: I'm trying. Raleigh is studying future water supply problems as Raleigh continues to grow and usage of water is becoming more and more of a factor. What's going on there?
14: Yeah, they're kind of looking at this on two fronts. They're looking at just ways they could possibly expand some water options, expand capability. They're also talking about, on the other side, having a possible moratorium on data centers, mm-hmm. which is also a big water user. I would imagine the actual building up the reserves will be a longer conversation, but the moratorium conversation could take place as early as next month.
15: Here's an interesting question. I was looking again at things that happened on this day in history. In 1709, the creator of the first dictionary of the English language, which was created by a fellow named Samuel Johnson, was born in England.
13: Mm-hmm.
15: So my question is, before the first dictionary was there, was there such a word as dictionary?
13: Oh, that's deep.
14: Was dictionary in the dictionary?
13: Yeah.
15: That's right. So, I'm trying to keep you guys on your toes as far as figuring out what in the world's going on here.
13: Well, and new words got added to the dictionary this week. Unfortunately, I can't remember any of them, but they did get added to the dictionary this week.
15: Well, of course, slang is always interesting how it gets to become a part of our everyday conversation and words that were forbidden in 1950, 1960, 1970 become a part of everyday conversation these days.
13: Well, they mean something completely different too from our generations too.
14: The words get added to the dictionary right around the time that my kids start cringing when I use those words.
15: There is a scam going on that we need to alert our listeners. Attorney General Jeff Jackson, how about bringing that up?
13: Well, and they're targeting domestic violence victims, Don, and you know they're asking them to make a payment immediately, which you should never do, over the phone to post a bond for an alleged abuser. They're looking at the DA dismissing the charges. This is what they're claiming against their alleged abuser if the victim makes a payment. All of it is using the telephone to

0: Of course,
1: Did you enter?
0: this guy was really good. I mean, he asked all sorts of questions, and I kept saying that I thought it was a scam, and he assured me it wasn't, and so forth. So finally, I said, "How about giving me your telephone number and let me call you back?" That
1: Yes.
0: was the end of
1: That's a
0: that.
1: great point, though, Don, because if folks think you may have a scam, that's one
2: Yes.
1: good way you can hang up and call the facility with the known number that you have, not the number you may be getting a call from.
2: Right. And I've done that.
0: Here's one final trivia note that I will point out as we wrap up our program today. 38% of women said they would be shocked if a man actually pulled a chair for her while sitting down.
2: Oh,
0: That
2: yeah,
0: used to
2: I
0: be
2: would.
0: common there. And, opening the car door, that's another thing that I suspect is far less practiced these days as it was.
1: Even opening the door is something
0: Yep.
1: shocks.
0: How about that? Well, our time is all gone. We've enjoyed being with you on Sunday Morning Magazine, and we'll, of course, be back next week with who knows whether it be Lisa or whoever, but we'll be back and talk about the things that happened during the past week and look at the week ahead. So until next week, same time, right here on 680 WPTF, I hope you and yours have a very, very good week.
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4: I'm Jeff Hamlin. Material containing swastikas popped up at a park in Clayton on Saturday. This is the second time it's happened this year, and at the same park at East Clayton Park. Underneath the hate symbols is a treasure hunt map for kids. Cowbells filled the air in Moore County during event raising awareness about Alzheimer's disease on Saturday. The walk to end Alzheimer's.
5: Cutting off his Camp David trip a day early to consider new information from Iran. The Iranians have conveyed conditions for the U.S. through Qatar for ending the war. They say they're awaiting the president's response. He is actually scheduled to speak at the United Nations General Assembly this week. It's not clear when he will answer the Iranian offer. Russian officials say Ukrainian forces launched over 1,000 drones this morning at Russia, including hundreds targeting Moscow. The mayor there describes the attack as the largest drone assault on his city ever. The attack killed two people and wounded 20 while also damaging a Moscow oil refinery and a residential building. Ukrainian President Zelensky says the attack aimed to hit oil and logistical facilities to pressure Russia's economy. This is SRN News.
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4: We're expecting sunny skies today and a high of 88. Clear tonight with a low of 71. Showers likely on Monday, possibly a thunderstorm with partly sunny skies and a high of 89. And showers likely on Monday night with a low of 68.
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11: Here's Anne Graham Lutz.
12: God loves you. God loves you. God loves you. But one day, we don't have to tell each other anymore. Won't be just words, won't be just the truth from Scripture. We're going to be saturated in the Father's love. We're going to be embraced by His love. We're going to be wrapped in His love. And that's going to be heaven for me.
11: So glad you've joined us today for Living in the Light with Bible teacher Anne Graham Lotz. In her message today, Anne takes us to John chapter 17.
13: That's the night Jesus was betrayed and arrested. But before being tortured and

0: crucified, before his crucifixion and death, we see how much Jesus loves and cares for us. We find Jesus praying for his believers. So let's join Anne now for part two of her message titled, Jesus Prays for Your Future.
1: Jesus said he'll come as a thief in the night. And like those virgins in Matthew 25, half of them were prepared and half of them weren't. And you and I need to live our lives so that we're prepared. We're watching for his return. We're waiting for it. We're working to bring people into the kingdom. We're walking with him on a daily basis, moment by moment, that we might hear his voice, that we might be surrendered to his will, that we might be to the praise of his glory. And then that moment comes. We won't be ashamed. First John says we won't be ashamed at his coming. We're going to be like him when we see him. So live your life for the glory of seeing Jesus return. We're not alive when that happens. He'll come for you and me at our death. And I'm going to live my life the same way. 5 minutes before I die, I don't want to have any regrets. And I know we all have some regrets, so don't misunderstand me. But I'm talking about the main purpose and direction of my life. I want it to be confirmed that I've been in God's will, doing God's work, doing it his way. I want an abundant entrance into heaven. I want to be a great, big, glorious living stone in that living temple. And for me, talking about what position I'd like in heaven, I'd just as soon be a doorkeeper in the house of my Lord if I can be near Jesus, just to serve and be his gopher. Who knows where he's going to assign us? This is just getting off track, but tell you what I would like in heaven. I've told him I want to be in a Bible class he teaches. I've read Luke 24 before, and I thought I would give anything to be one of those disciples on the Emmaus Road. I want to hear him explain the scriptures. Maybe one day we'll be able to have him teach us as only he could. Right now he's teaching us through a seminar like this. He teaches us as we read our Bibles. But what would it be to have him verbally, audibly teach us? And then he can illustrate it by just calling Noah up and calling Abraham up and calling Elijah up and, you know, letting them tell their story. So I think it's going to be more wonderful than we can imagine. I want to see a video of creation. I want to see a video of Genesis 1 and all those evolutionists, you know, and to see that he spoke a word and brought everything into being and created us in his own image and put his own breath into us. It's going to be wonderful. So we're going to share in his glory. We're going to see his glory. See his glory as the returning king. See his glory as the reigning king. So I want to take you to two of the most thrilling chapters to me in all of the Bible, Revelation 4 and 5. And I'm going to take you through this fairly quickly, okay? Revelation chapter 4, this is the same apostle John, by the way, that wrote the Gospel of John, that recorded John chapter 17, our Lord's Prayer. And he's on Patmos, he's in exile, and he sees the glory of the Lord. And the first chapter is sort of his testimony of where he is at the moment. And then chapters 2 and 3, he records letters that Jesus wrote to seven churches in Asia, but each one of those churches represents a portion of the church age. So they're sort of prophetic in their message, not just speaking to that particular church, but the age that that church represents. Then it switches gears in chapter 4. And from this point on, the church is not mentioned until Jesus comes back and sets up that millennial reign. So some people, and we don't know, but some people think that this is a reference to the rapture. After this, I looked, and there before me was a door standing open in heaven. And the voice I first heard speaking to me like a trumpet said, "Come up here, and I will show you what must take place after this." At once, I was in the Spirit, and there before me was a throne in heaven with someone sitting on it. Isaiah saw Jesus seated on the throne in his glory. Stephen saw Jesus standing beside the throne when he was stoned to death, and Jesus rose to meet him and greet him. And John says Jesus is still seated on the throne. He's in charge. So when you go back home and everything's falling apart, you just remember Jesus is on the throne. And John says, "I saw him seated there. And the one who sat there had the appearance of jasper and carnelian." You remember I told you the high priest had a breastplate on his chest when he went to the most holy place and had 12 semi-precious stones, each one carved with one of the names of the tribes of Israel, just showing that we went into the presence of God. He carried the names of God's children on his heart. The first of those stones was a jasper. And the last one was a carnelian. And could it be that Jesus is saying, even by the colors that he wears, I love you. I love you. I carry you on my heart. I love you. And then he said, a rainbow resembling an emerald encircled the throne. The rainbow that he gave to Noah, the rainbow that's been counterfeited today, that it represents God's promise, his covenant. He keeps his word. And so as he carries you on his heart and he's seated on the throne, he's just reminding us in that frightening, awesome moment that he's committed to you. He keeps his covenant of love through 1,000 generations. Surrounding the throne were 24 other thrones. Seated on them were 24 elders. They were dressed in white, had crowns of gold on their head. Obviously, they were ruling with him, and they're representatives of redeemed men and women. So whether these are the apostles and the representatives of the tribes of Israel, nobody knows. But we know that they're reigning with him, and they represent redeemed humanity. From the throne came flashes of lightning, rumbles, peals of thunder. I don't exactly know what that means, but I know something was going on. Heaven is not going to be boring. It's going to be exciting. It's going to be electric atmospheres, crackle with expectancy. And before the throne, 7 lamps were blazing. These are the 7 spirits of God, and that's referring to the Holy Spirit, the 7-fold spirit. So the Holy Spirit is invisible, so we wouldn't know he was anywhere unless he was represented by something, a dove or a 7-branched candlestick or a flame of fire. So this is the Holy Spirit. Also before the throne, there was what looked like a sea of glass, clear as crystal, that would act like a mirror and reflect the throne and the lordship of Jesus and his reign and his glory throughout the universe. And then in the center, around the throne, were 4 living creatures. They were covered with eyes in front and back. And I'm not going to go through this description, but they're the cherubim and the seraphim. They live the closest to God of any of his created beings. They're the highest of the intelligences. We see them in Isaiah 6 when they were ever before the throne worshiping. And here it says that they never stop saying, holy, holy, holy is the Lord God Almighty who was and is to come. They never stop worshiping, but we know from the scripture that they do a lot of work. So they never stop worshiping, and their work flows from their work. Somebody here, put your work before your worship. Don't. Let what you do for the Lord just come out of the overflow of your heart. Because you love Jesus, you want to know Jesus and obey Jesus and serve Jesus and tell other people about Jesus. And it just comes as a natural overflow of your worship. So they worshiped him day and night. They never ceased to worship him. And as they did, and I'm not going to go through a description of them, but they actually take on the physical characteristics of Jesus, which is very interesting. Ezekiel saw them like this. But whenever the living creatures give glory, honor, and thanks to him who sits on the throne and who lives forever and ever, the 24 elders fell down before him who sits on the throne, and they worship him. So the continuous worship becomes contagious, and then it's costly. They lay their crowns before the throne, and they say, you are worthy, our Lord and our God, to receive glory and honor and power. You created all things. By your will they were created and have their being. Chapter 5, verse 6. Then I saw a lamb, looking as if it had been slain, standing in the center of the throne, encircled by the 4 living creatures and the elders. He had 7 horns, and that's just strength, his omnipotence, he's the Almighty. And he had 7 horns and 7 eyes, that's his omniscience. He knows everything. He's never had a new thought, always been thinking about you. The Holy Spirit's numbered 7 because he's perfect. He is God. Verse 7, he came and he took the scroll from the right hand of him who sat on the throne. That's the title deed to planet Earth. He's claiming his right to rule and reign on the earth. And when he took that right, the 4 living creatures and the 24 elders fell down before the Lamb, and each one had a harp, and they were holding golden bowls full of incense, which are the prayers of the saints. Then I can't help but think that all of this crisis in our nation is filling up those bowls, right? People praying like they've never prayed before. And you wonder when the last prayer comes in and God says, I had enough. And now, Jesus, reign and rule on the earth. Come back. So they sang a new song. You are worthy to take the scroll and to open its seals because you were slain. With your blood you purchased men for God from every tribe and language and people and nation. You've made them to be a kingdom and priests to serve our God, and they will reign on the earth. Then I looked and I heard the voice of many angels numbering thousands upon thousands, 10,000 times 10,000. They encircled the throne and the living creatures and the elders, and in a loud voice they sang, "Worthy is the Lamb who was slain to receive power and wealth and wisdom and strength and hope and glory and praise." And then I heard every creature in heaven and on earth and under the earth and on the sea and all that's in them singing, "To him who sits on the throne and to the Lamb be praise and honor and glory and power forever and ever. Amen." And you and I are going to be there. We're going to see his glory as the reigning, ruling king. And down here, when people are blaspheming him, profaning his name, not even letting his name be spoken out in public, one day, every knee will bow and every tongue will confess. And I wonder if it's at this moment in Revelation 5, the whole universe, whether they want to or not, everyone confesses Jesus is Lord to the glory of God. And we hear the amen. That's worth the clap. Hallelujah. And Jesus, his name, is going to resound throughout the universe. And we're going to hear that roar of acclamation. Worthy is the Lamb who was slain. Our ultimate future is glorious. The immediate future is he conforms us to his own image and we reveal him. He's sticking out all over us and other people can increasingly see Jesus in us. And those hard things that come into our lives, it's okay, the pressure and the pain, because all things work together for your good to conform you to the image of Jesus when you're called according to his purpose for your good and God's glory. So don't fight the hard things. Yes, we pray to be released. Yes, we pray to be healed. Yes, we can pray for, you know, reconciliation, all that. But if it doesn't happen, you just say, "God, how can I use this? What's your purpose in this for me? I want to use it. I want this to be my assignment. Show me how I can use it to bring you glory. Reveal Jesus to other people." So in the end, we're going to share his glory. We're going to see his glory. And then you're going to be saturated in the Father's love. He ends his prayer where he sort of began it. So in 25 and 26, John 17, going back, "Righteous Father, though the world does not know you, I know you. And they know that you have sent me. I have made you known to them, and I will continue to make you known in order that the love you have for me may be in them, and that I myself may be in them." Listen to me. God the Father loves Jesus more than our minds could comprehend, more than we could ever fathom. God loves his Son. Leaned out of heaven, "This is my beloved Son in whom I'm well pleased." But Jesus is praying that when the Holy Spirit comes into us and we're made one with him, the Father will look on you and he will love you as much as he loves Jesus. And I can tell you, God loves you. God loves you. God loves you. God loves you. God loves you. But one day, we don't have to tell each other anymore. It won't be just words. It won't be just the truth from Scripture. We're going to be saturated in the Father's love. We're going to be embraced by his love. We're going to be wrapped in his love. And that's going to be heaven for me. So this is my challenge. Would you live your life with glory on your mind? The immediate glory of growing into Christ-likeness, being conformed to the image of Jesus, so that when you see him, you won't be ashamed because you're going to be like him. That old nature will drop off and you'll be a reflection of him. And your ultimate future, you're going to be sharing in his glory, you're going to be saturated in his love. When you go home, I don't know what's going to hit you, whether nationally, globally, or just personally in your own home. All the dishes that aren't done, all the kids that haven't done one thing online about school, all the stuff that we face, you know. But I want you to remember that Jesus is praying for you. He's praying that you'll stay focused on your relationship with the Father and the Son and the Holy Spirit. They belong to you, and you belong to them. You can know them in a personal, permanent relationship. And he's praying that you can remain steadfast in your faith. Don't fall away. Don't stumble. And he promises, when you're established in his word, you're secured in his will, he will keep you. He will protect you. It should be evident in your walk, and should be fruitful in your witness. He's praying for your future, knowing even the night that he was betrayed, looking past all the pain and the confusion and the anger and the grief and the persecution that would come, he was looking forward to the glory that would be his, that he would share with us, that one day we would see, and one day we would just be enveloped in his love. So remember, Jesus is praying for you. Thank you, Jesus. Pray with me, please. Just in the next few moments, with your heads bowed and your eyes closed, I just have to go after that one person. Whoever you are, on the day that we're there with Jesus around his throne, that's a place reserved for God's children, those who've been born again. So never mind what the world says, that there are many ways to God, we're all his children. That's not what the Bible says. The Bible says, Jesus said, I am the way, the truth, the life. No one comes to the Father except through me. There's no other name given under heaven among men whereby you can be saved. Just the name Jesus. Right now, if you haven't made that commitment to receive him by faith as your Savior and your Lord, John 1:12 says, as to many who believe on his name, as many as receive him by faith, invite them to come into their lives, surrender their lives to him. Those are the ones he gives the right to be a child of God. And when you're a child of God, you can look to an immediate future. He's going to walk with you through life, and you're going to look to an ultimate future. You're going to share in his glory. You're going to see his glory. You're going to be wrapped in his love. Oh my goodness. It's just a win-win situation. You can't lose. So whoever you are, if you want to make that decision right now, I'm just going to lead you in a prayer. You can pray this in your heart after me. Dear God, I come to you and I want to call you Father. But I know as of this moment, I don't have that right. I've not been born again into your family. So I want to claim that right now. I want to be born again. So I confess to you that I'm a sinner. I've done lots of wrong things. And I'm so sorry. I'm willing to turn away from them with your help. And I believe Jesus died on the cross to take away my sin. If nobody needed a Savior, I do. So I believe Jesus died for me. His blood was shed to make atonement for my sin. I ask you, dear God, to forgive me. Cleanse me with his blood. And I believe he rose up from the dead to give me eternal life. And so right now, I'm asking that you give me eternal life in his name. And I understand better than I ever have that eternal life is not just going to heaven when I die, but it's knowing you, a personal, permanent relationship from this day. So I receive eternal life. And I open up my heart. And I invite Jesus to come live inside of me. And I understand that he comes into me in the person of the Holy Spirit. Never to leave me, never to forsake me. I invite Jesus now to come live inside of me. Thank you, dear God, for hearing my prayer. Thank you. From this moment forward, I will seek to follow you all the way to heaven. And so if you've prayed that prayer, something like it, the words aren't as important as the faith. You put your faith in God's word, not what I say. God's word says if you confess your sin, he will forgive you. God's word says if you ask him to give you eternal life, he will. God's word says if you open up your heart, invite him to come in, he will come in the person of the Holy Spirit. God's word says you are now a child of God. Whoever you are, you prayed that prayer, welcome to God's family. The angels are rejoicing. Have you made the commitment to take those three questions? What does it say? What does it mean? What does it mean in my life? And start doing it in your daily quiet time, that daily set aside time. Just one paragraph of scripture at a time, asking the Holy Spirit to whisper to your heart. Oh, and this is not a time for weaklings, or as Rachel said, wimps. This is a time to be strong in faith because it's rooted in God's word and handed down to us from the Father, Son, Holy Spirit, through the disciples, through the prophets, secured by God's will, evident in your life, fruitful in your witness. Has he spoken to you about the future, your future? Doesn't matter if you can't get that new car, move in that new house, or what the disease is, or what the problems are. You're going home. Look past all that. Live with glory on your mind. Your immediate future as you grow in Christ-likeness. Resurrender, re-sanctify your life. Be devoted to the Father's will. Be devoted to living a life of holiness, separation from the world around you. And then your ultimate future, how glorious could it be that we're going to share in his glory and we're going to see it. And one day we're going to be standing around the throne, caught up in that roar of acclamation, worthy is the Lamb who is slain. And I pray we're going to look around and we're going to see people who are there because we were here. We're faithful in our witness and they put their trust in you. And they're going to be in heaven because of it. Oh, Lord, thank you. And we look forward to that day when we no longer live by faith, but we live face to face, saturated in your love, hearing your voice, having your name on our foreheads, walking with you, talking with you. So whatever God has said to you, if you can just quietly say it back to him. And if there was a challenge or a commitment that's required, and you say, yes, Lord, I will read my Bible every day. I will make time to draw aside and be with you. I will stay focused in this craziness on my relationship with you. I will be steadfast in my faith. Thank you that you'll keep me, that you're able to keep what I've committed to you. But I'm committed to stay in your word, put my roots down deep, secured by your will, giving evidence in my walk. Oh, and I want to be fruitful in my witness. Help me, Lord, bear much fruit for your glory. If we're condemned by the world around us, if our neighbor doesn't speak to us, it doesn't matter. Lord, we just want to be in your will. We want you to use us for the salvation of others. What can we say? And what would it be like when we hear that loud trumpet and the voice of the archangel and Jesus himself shouting as he comes back to receive us to himself? It'll happen in the blink of an eye, in a nanosecond. And all of this life will end and eternity will begin for us. Oh Lord, help us to live our lives with glory on our minds so that we have no regrets at that moment. And I, for one, look forward to being embraced by you, being saturated in your love, not just knowing by faith, but hearing an audible voice whisper in my ear, Anne, I love you. I love you. I love you as much as I love Jesus. Put my spirit within you. Jesus lives in you. And now we're all one, and we're going to live together forever.
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8: Breaking news this hour from townhall.com. I'm Michael Harrington. President Trump back to the White House a day early last night, leaving Camp David. He cut his trip short because he wants to see a new proposal for ending hostilities with Iran. Iranian officials said Saturday they had conveyed conditions to the U.S. through Qatar for bringing a close to the hostilities and await the president's response. As AI panic grows, one prominent Trump advisor is urging the administration not to overreact.
9: Anthropic CEO Dario Amodei warns that advanced AI may pose serious risks. But David Sachs pushes back, arguing companies shouldn't use fear to demand cartels or government approval before launching products. Sachs says existing antitrust and product liability laws are enough, and that Washington should avoid unnecessary regulation. The bigger danger, he says, may be falling behind China. For President Trump, the message is simple. Keep America innovating and let Congress handle the rest. Richard Boyd reporting.
8: Democrats are doubling down in Michigan, pouring millions into a Senate race Republicans see as a major pickup opportunity. Correspondent Ron Taylor.
10: According to Axios, Senate Majority PAC aligned with Chuck Schumer is spending another $10 million to support Abdul El-Sayed, bringing its Michigan spending to $30 million. El-Sayed says every path to a Democratic Senate majority runs through Michigan. Republicans are backing former Congressman Mike Rogers and see the race as a chance to flip the seat. The massive spending signals Democrats may be worried about their candidate choices. Ron Taylor reporting.
8: North Korea has launched a pair of short-range ballistic missiles toward the sea today, according to South Korea's military. The launch came 2 days after North Korea threatened to bolster its nuclear capabilities in response to what it called, quote, U.S. hostilities. More on these stories at townhall.com.
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12: I'm Jeff Hamlin. Taiwanese students at UNC Chapel Hill are calling for more transparency from university leaders after what they describe as a racially motivated harassment incident on campus. Students say it happened last month following a party hosted by the UNC Taiwanese Student Association. Afterwards, members of the group say white students began mocking how they spoke and walked. Yu Chao Wang, who was on the tour, tells ABC 11 he couldn't believe it.
13: That never comes through my mind that someone would do this kind of harassment on our campus.
12: Students say they want university leaders to communicate more clearly about how reports of harassment are handled. The light at the end of NC State's dark tunnel toward an elusive SEC road win turned out to be a freight train.
14: Billy, are had the rollout, lost the ball, trying to end the game.
15: The game is not over. The game is not over.
14: Vanderbilt has rushed
15: the field.
14: We're
15: on the field. There's a fumble in the end zone. Covered by the defense. That play is under further review.
14: They're reviewing the play.
12: That's Matt Chazanow from Learfield Sports. Vanderbilt stunned the Wolfpack 35-31 in shocking fashion Saturday. NC State led 31-28 with 6 seconds left and possession of the ball. Quarterback C.J. Bailey fumbled in the end zone trying to run out the clock. Vanderbilt's Cain Daniels recovered with 1 second remaining, the only lead the Commodores had all day. Bringing hope and support to families dealing with Alzheimer's disease was the focus of an event in Moore County. On Saturday, the Walk to End Alzheimer's held at Sandhills Community College. This year's Blue Flower honoree was Sue Rossbird, who was diagnosed with Alzheimer's 4 years ago. Sue's husband, Mike, tells ABC 11 it is a constant struggle.
16: There's some difficult times where you just want to go out in the garage and just scream.
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19: Good morning and welcome to The Flatline. I'm your host, Rick Hughes. And for the next few minutes, please stay with me. Just a short time, 30 minutes of motivation, some inspiration, a whole lot of education, and no manipulation. Because we don't try to con you. We're not trying to hustle you for money. We're just trying to give you some information. Hopefully, it'll help you verify and identify the plan of God for your life. So thank you for listening to The Flot, F-L-O-T, The Flot Line, The Forward Line of Troops, F-L-O-T. What we're talking about is establishing a main line of resistance in your soul based on the Word of God so that you can stop the outside sources of adversity before they ever become the inside source of stress. It was in 1967 when I was given my very first Bible. You may have one. That was my first one, 1967. It was just a small New Testament Bible given to me by a Christian football coach from the University of Alabama. He was there in the Bible study the night I accepted Christ as my Savior. He gave me some instructions. He said, go home and read the book of St. John. When I began to look at what John wrote, it seemed like God knew all about me, but I knew very little about God, that was for sure. Having competed in sports for several years, I knew one needed a plan, if you expect to win, that is. And that small New Testament became my new playbook. In the New Testament, I found how to live my new life in Christ. Of course, I needed a coach to guide me, and it was then that my Lord directed me to a great pastor teacher who could explain so much to me concerning what God expected out of me and what He would provide for me. So my new coach was a pastor, and he would start every Bible class with these verses I'm about to read to you now. Hebrews 4:12. For the Word of God is living and powerful, and sharper than any two-edged sword, piercing even to the division of the soul and the spirits and of the joints and the marrow and to the discerner of the thoughts and intents of the heart. To that verse he would add this verse, study to show thyself approved unto God, 2 Timothy 2:15, a workman that needeth not to be ashamed, rightly dividing the word of truth. So let's start with that Hebrews passage there. In Hebrews 4:12, the word of God is alive and powerful. Some people think Paul wrote that. Some people think Barnabas wrote it. Some people think Apollos wrote it. I don't know who actually wrote it, but it's an accepted piece of Scripture, and it's part of our New Testament Bible. So let's answer a couple of questions. What does the author mean when he says, the Word of God? Today, that phrase, the Word of God, would refer to what we know as the canon of Scripture. It contains all that God intends for us to know at this point in time. So if you possess a Bible, you have a book through which, if you have a Bible, then you have a book that we know as a canon of Scripture. It contains everything God wants for you. So you don't have to go out in the forest and sit under an oak tree to try to hear God. If you'll just open that Bible and start reading, you will hear God through the written Word of God on the pages of that Bible. Now, there's one danger you must be aware of. If you are indeed a Christian and you have unconfessed sin in your life, the Holy Spirit is quenched and grieved, and thus the volume of hearing God will be shut off. You will not be able to hear God speak with sin present in your life. So be sure to confess that sin before you try to read the Word of God. The reason is simple. Our Lord Jesus Christ said the Holy Spirit would be your personal mentor and He would guide you into all truth. He said that in John 14:26, quote, "But the Comforter," that's the Holy Spirit, "whom the Father will send in my name, He will teach you all things and bring all things to your remembrance, whatsoever I said to you." My pastor used to insist that before we began to study the Word of God, we have a moment of silent prayer. We go before the Lord and name any personal sin that may be in our lives so we didn't quench or grieve the Holy Spirit. And that's what I suggest for you. How could you possibly hear what God's trying to say through His Word if you have the speakers turned off? So before you attempt to study the Bible, the Word of God, make sure you are in fellowship with God by naming any known sin that might be in your life. The writer then went on to say, "The Word of God is living and powerful and sharper than a two-edged sword." That Greek word for living is zao. It means to be alive. And this is a metaphor, meaning it's full of vigor, it's fresh, it's strong. But I want you to know that the Scriptures have eternal endurance. They last forever. When you get to heaven, there will be a Bible in heaven, I assure you. The Word of God will be there. Isaiah 40 says, "The grass withereth, and the flower fadeth, but the Word of our God shall stand forever." No one and no living thing can ever nullify God's written and preserved Word. And when you live by the instructions given in Scripture, you also will have eternal endurance as well, beginning with salvation, which provides eternal life, and ending with your transfer from time to eternity, where you will live a fantastic life in heaven. In 1 John 2:17, "And the world passes away, and the lust thereof, but he that doeth the will of God will abide forever." There's your promise. And what is the will of God? Jesus said it, "This is the will of the one that sent me, that you believe in me whom he has sent." In Revelation 21:4, "And God shall wipe away all tears from their eyes. There shall be no more death, neither sorrow nor crying, neither shall there be any more pain, for the former things will all be passed away." That's your eternal endurance if you obey the Scripture. The writer also went on to say the Word of God is alive, and he said it's powerful, powerful. The Greek word energeis, sounds like we get our word energy. Means it's active, it's operational, it's effectual. The truth of the Scriptures are so powerful, and he listened to this carefully now, it's so powerful that it can cause conviction, guilt, or remorse. As a matter of fact, one simple Bible verse could be so powerful that it could bring a man to his knees or to his senses. The most powerful thing known to man, to those of us who are alive today, is the gospel of Jesus Christ. That's the most powerful thing ever in the world today. Romans 1:16 says, "For I am not ashamed of the gospel of Christ, for it is the power of God unto salvation to everyone that believeth, to the Jew first and also to the Greek." Nothing else could change your life forever except the gospel. That's the power of God. It's alive and powerful, sharper than a two-edged sword, the writer said. Used as the most powerful military weapon possessed by the Roman army, it's called a machaira. A machaira, it's a double-edged sword. This sword was very short, only about 24 inches long, and suited for close-order combat. Unlike the bigger swords, such as the ramphaia used by the Thracians, which was straight with a single cutting edge, a long, powerful, long sword, but only could be effective when swinging in one direction, the machaira, the Roman sword, the two-edged sword the writer talks about, could be used swinging to the right or to the left or pointed straight ahead. So two Roman soldiers standing back to back could defend in a complete circle. So the Word of God can divide the soul and the spirit, the Bible goes on to say. The Word of God is alive and powerful, sharper than a two-edged sword, piercing even to the division of the soul and the spirit, and the joints and the marrow. Well, what does that mean? Well, this is obviously a reference to the inner life of the believer. We know all of us have a soul. You got one, I got one. And I was talking one time about soul, some guy started dancing. I'm not talking about rhythm and blues. I'm talking about an inward being, the invisible you. This will live forever. Your soul never dies. It's composed of mentality. It's composed of volition, your choice. It's composed of a conscience and, I think, a self-consciousness as well. In other words, you can pick yourself out with 10 other people in a mirror. You would know which one's you. You have self-consciousness. This soul that we're talking about, alive and powerful, sharper than a two-edged sword, dividing division of the soul and the spirit, this soul is eternal and never dies. And it will reside in your new resurrection body if you, in fact, are a believer in the Lord Jesus Christ. In Matthew 16:26, for what is a man profited if he gains the whole world and still loses his own soul? Or what shall a man give in exchange for his soul? You know, when man was originally created, he was created trichotomous. Trichotomous, that's a big word, T-R-I-C-H-O-T-O-M-O-U-S, trichotomous. It means he had a body, he had a soul, and he had a spirit, three of them. As a result of the fall of both Adam and Eve, they became dichotomous, not trichotomous, dichotomous, meaning they had a body and a soul. What happened to the spirit? Well, this is because man suffered spiritual death when he sinned. In Romans 5:12, wherefore, as by one man sin entered into the world, and death by sin, and now death is passed on all men, for all have sinned. Thus the human spirit was lost, and mankind received a sinful spirit, a sinful nature. And 1 Corinthians 2:14 describes all the human race as being psychikos, soulish. Listen to what that verse says. The soulish man, the man that doesn't have a divine spirit, he cannot understand the things of the Spirit of God. They are foolishness unto him. Neither can he know them, because they are discerned by the human spirit. Now, the only way you can get anything from the Word of God is to have the Holy Spirit teach your human spirit. When someone believes in Christ, the Holy Spirit, in fact, restores the human spirit in what we call regeneration. He's born again. Thus, eternal life is imputed to the human spirit, where that Holy Spirit now resides. So the Christian has a body, a soul, and a spirit. The unbeliever is psychikos. He only has a body and a soul. So in 1 Corinthians 2:12, now we have received not the spirit of this world, but the spirit which is of God, so that we might know the things that are freely given to us from God. Which things also we speak, not in the words which man's wisdom teaches, but which the Holy Spirit teaches, comparing spiritual things with spiritual things. The only way that you'll ever be able to understand the Word of God is to allow the Holy Spirit to teach it to you. That's His job, because the Bible says in 2 Corinthians 2:14, the natural man receives not the Spirit of God. They are foolishness to him. Neither can he know them, because they're spiritually discerned. When we hear God speak through His Word, through the Bible, the Scriptures, it can separate our thoughts from human viewpoint. Sometimes we call this evil. It's referencing the invisible part of man, his soul and his spirit. That's not evil. That's good if you've got a soul and a spirit. So when the Scriptures speak, it can separate the human spirit. The lost man doesn't have one. It can cause him to see what's evil. Sometimes because he doesn't have that spirit, he buys into the evil concepts, like salvation by works, spirituality by works, maybe some different sort of religion. But his soul, the spirit, the Word of God, puts up on a block on the activities of the sin nature, lets you override it by negative volition. So again, I want you to listen carefully. I'm going to say that again. When we hear God speak through His Word, through the Bible, through the Scriptures, it can separate our thoughts from human viewpoint thinking, sometimes called evil. Evil is referencing the invisible part of man, And the Word of God puts a block on those activities of the sin nature. But you can override it. You can be a Christian and you can override the Word of God by saying no. That's called negative volition. And you probably have done that. You know you shouldn't do certain things. You know the Bible tells you you shouldn't do that. And you said, no, I'm going to do it anyhow. That's the problem. That's sin. That quenches and grieves the Holy Spirit. So the Word of God is alive and powerful, sharper than a two-edged sword, piercing even to dividing soul and spirit, and joint and the marrow, and a critic of thought and intents of the heart. Man, did you hear that? Of the joints and the marrow. What does that mean? Well, you know what a marrow is. It's inside the bone. It's that soft tissue which fills the cavity of bones. The Word of God can cut through the joints and the marrow. You know, joint pain, I guess you have it like I do. It's like arthritis. Sometimes it can be very painful, as you know and I know. The wonderful thing about the Word of God is its healing abilities. Scripture can heal a broken heart. Scripture can calm a nervous soul. But it can also expose hidden sin that needs to be eliminated. So what does it say? It's a discerner of the thoughts and the discerner of the thoughts and the intents of the heart. Do you hear that? It discerns what you're thinking. It can see what you're thinking. The word discerner, or the Greek word kritikos, means a judge. It comes from the word krino, meaning to judge. The Word of God exposes your motives. It exposes the desires of your heart. Why you do what you do sometimes. A discerner of the thoughts and intentions of the heart. The thoughts. What is the thoughts? It means your deliberations, your considerations, why you do what you do. You very seldom do you do anything without thinking about it first. You have a plan. You think you want to do something, you consider it, think it out, and you do it. And the Word of God is a discerner of the thoughts and intentions of the heart. The intentions is the word ennoia, N-N-O-I-A, E-N-O-I-A. It means your purpose and your considerations, why you do what you do, or what you're about to do what you're going to do. So the thoughts and the intentions of the heart, the cardia, this is where you store the Word of God. It's the literal heart is not what we're talking about. The literal heart pumps blood, but the spiritual heart pumps Scripture. It pumps the Word of God. So the believer can, in fact, live the spiritual life. This is where it takes place. So you hear it in the nous, the mind, and then you live it in the heart, cardia. Listen to what the psalmist wrote in Psalm 26:1. Judge me, O Lord, for I have walked in my integrity. I have trusted also in the Lord. Therefore I shall not slide. Verse 2, 26, Psalm. Examine me. All right, listen, I want you to pray this prayer tonight. Examine me, O Lord, and prove me. Try my reins and try my heart. There it is. In Jeremiah 17:10, I, the Lord, search the heart. I try the reins, even to give every man according to his ways and according to the fruit of his doing. So the Word of God is alive and powerful, sharper than a two-edged sword, piercing even the dividing asunder, the soul and the spirit, and the joints and the marrow, and is a critic of thoughts and intents of the heart. Now the next verse. Study to show thyself approved unto God, a workman that needeth not to be ashamed, rightly dividing the word of truth. 2 Timothy 2:15. That's the second verse my pastor would quote. And that's the verse I'm concerned with you. I came on this radio show. We book time on this air. We pray for people that are hungry to grow, people that want to grow, people that are looking to grow in their life, people that are willing to study, to show yourself approved unto God, people that do not be ashamed, rightly dividing the word of truth. Notice that word study is an imperative mood verb. That's a literal command from God. This Greek verb demands that you concentrate and you apply. I mean, after all, how can you apply what you don't know? And how can you know what you don't learn? Thus, your volition is involved in setting your priorities. So I suggest studying under a well-qualified pastor, one who knows the languages and who is faithful to make priority number one, teaching you the mechanics to the Christian life. thus enabling you to be effective witness and glorify God to the maximum. Study to show thyself approved unto God, not disapproved, not a failure. Get it right. Do not misrepresent God. This is what I see happening so much today. Young Christians with enthusiasm start some kind of blog, some kind of TikTok, YouTube, and start trying to teach the Bible and don't understand what they're trying to teach. You must understand the Bible, such as dispensations, church age, what gifts are functioning today, which gifts don't function today, what's passed away, what hadn't passed away. You have to understand eschatology, what the future holds, the rapture, the tribulation, the millennium, and much, much more. Spiritual enthusiasm, it is not a license to preach. As a matter of fact, the absolute worst thing you could ever do is to misrepresent God. And that's exactly what organized religion does. Rightly dividing the word of truth. Again, 2 Timothy 2:15. Study to show yourself approved unto God, a workman that needed not to be ashamed. Rightly dividing the word of truth. If it can be rightly divided, it can be wrongly divided. In other words, it's very easy to get it wrong if you don't know what you're talking about. And I hear it constantly, over and over and over again. People that get it wrong, people get mixed up, people that don't teach it correctly. And there's nothing worse than misrepresenting God. You want to get yourself in trouble, then start saying something that God doesn't approve of, God doesn't say. And presuming every time a pastor gets in the pulpit, he's assuming to speak for God. And he's not. He may be speaking for himself. I don't know. So remember that. Those verses are critical for you. The Word of God, the Bible that you have maybe in the back window of your car. Get it out of the back window. Put it in your lap. Take it home and read it. It's sharper than any two-edged sword, and it pierces even to the division of the soul and the spirit. That's inside you, your invisible soul and your born-again human spirit, and of the joints and the marrow, and is a discerner of the thoughts and intentions of the heart. And then 2 Timothy 2:15, study to show yourself approved unto God, a workman that needeth not to be ashamed, but rightly dividing the word of truth. There's so much there for you, so much for you to understand. And I ran through that really fast. We got some bad weather outside the studio here today. You may hear some of it, but what I'm concerned about is you. You know, we make stuff available for you all the time. We have so many books available through our website. It's not hard to find. 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And you can also get us on the podcast. 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And so if you understand how to work the podcast, you can listen 24/7 regardless of what part of the world you're in. It's available. Now remember, I'm not a pastor. I'm an evangelist. My job is to point you towards a pastor. If you don't have a well-qualified pastor, and if you're interested in learning the Bible, studying the Bible, getting under the mentorship of a well-qualified pastor, let me know. Contact me, and I'll direct you in the right direction to where you can find that person. But the number one thing is for you to know for sure that you have an eternal relationship with God through Jesus Christ our Lord. So as we wrap up the show today, I have to ask you that one question. Have you been born again? Have you in fact accepted Christ as your Savior? Do you believe He's the anointed Son of God? Because if you don't, then you do not have eternal life. Nothing you can do can earn it, because the Bible says there are none that are good, no, not one. The Bible goes on to say that all of our good works are like filthy rags in God's eyes. Can you imagine that? Never drinking, never smoking, never dancing, never cussing, and thinking you're going to go to heaven because you're good? You don't go to heaven because you're good. You go to heaven because of what Christ did. That's why the Bible says, He that knew no sin was made sin for us, so that we might be made the righteousness of God through Him. That's how you go to heaven, through Jesus Christ. And that's why the Bible says, if any man's in Christ, he's a new creation. Old things are passed away, and all things become new. So how about you? Would you like to be a new person? Would you like to have eternal life? Would you like to have a relationship with God that you don't have? Then it's as simple as praying a simple prayer. You can call on the name of the Lord right now. The Bible says, whosoever shall call upon the name of the Lord shall be saved. And you can pray anywhere, anytime. Just don't, if you're driving down the road, don't shut your eyes. But I know people that have prayed.

0: We're expecting sunny skies today and a high of 88. Clear tonight with a low of 71. Showers likely on Monday, possibly a thunderstorm with partly sunny skies and a high of 89. And showers likely on Monday night with a low of 68.
1: 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We call it simply Sunday Morning Music, songs of faith and inspiration, praise and worship. I'm Paul Michaels, and I hope you'll enjoy the songs that I've picked out for you on this Sunday morning. We begin with Anne Murray.

Well, the morning's so bright, and the lamb is the light, and the night is as black.

0: Sunday morning music from News Radio 680 WPTF. Thank you for being with us on this Sunday morning. We heard 10,000 Angels Cried, Leanne Rimes. Just before that, the Gaither Vocal Band and He Touched Me. Barbara Mandrell did Precious Memories. We heard Johnny Cash, his version of Peace in the Valley. And Dan Murray opened up the segment in the hour this morning with It's No Secret. We'll take a quick break and then come back for more Sunday morning music in just a moment here on News Radio 680 WPT.
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0: We're back for more Sunday morning music on WPTF, and we're going to begin the next segment with Elvis Presley. He knows just what I need. My-

0: Breaking news this hour from townhall.com. I'm Michael Harrington. President Trump returned to the White House early last night. He was due to spend the rest of today there, but he came back quickly because Iran has offered new conditions for the U.S. to end the war in Iran, sending them through Qatar. The president is looking them over. Mr. Trump is also expanding access to America's public lands and waters with new executive orders aimed at hunters, anglers, and outdoors businesses.
1: The orders promote hunting access, habitat management, youth and veteran programs, and more science-based fisheries policy. They also target regulations officials say restrict recreational fishing and burden coastal communities. America's outdoor recreation economy generates more than $1.2 trillion per year and supports over 5 million jobs. Conservation and sportsmen's groups are praising this move, saying hunters and anglers are among America's greatest conservationists. President Trump says he's putting the American outdoorsman first. Richard Boyd reporting.
0: Warren Buffett is stepping down as chairman of Berkshire Hathaway after leading the $1 trillion conglomerate for more than six decades.
2: Warren Buffett is taking on a new role as chairman emeritus of Berkshire Hathaway after serving as chairman since 1970. His son Howard will become the company's new chairman as part of a long-planned succession. The 96-year-old, known to many financial market followers as the Oracle of Omaha, will remain a director. Buffett says he's confident with CEO Greg Abel and his son Howard as they lead Berkshire Hathaway. In a letter to shareholders, Buffett said he still has the best job in the world and that he's never felt better about what comes next. I'm Marcela Sanchez.
0: And forecasters say Tropical Storm Fay has formed in the far northern Atlantic Ocean. No threat to land right now. More on these stories at townhall.com.
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5: I'm Jeff Hamlin. Material containing swastikas popped up at a park in Cary this weekend. It's the second time it's happened this year at East Clayton Park. Underneath the hate symbols is a treasure map for kids. In April, people posted swastikas at the same park. It is likely the most astonishing finish in the history of NC State football. Vanderbilt stunned the Wolfpack 35-31 in Nashville Saturday. The Wolfpack led 31-28 with 6 seconds left when quarterback C.J. Bailey fumbled the ball in the end zone. It was recovered by Vanderbilt's Kane Daniels with 1 second left. State coach Dave Doran.
6: All the way down to the end when we intercepted a pass. And it's a shame it came down to that play where that should never happen.
5: The Walk to End Alzheimer's held at Sandhills Community College on Saturday. This year's Blue Flower honoree was Sue Rosberg, who was diagnosed 4 years ago. The WPTF forecast for today, sunny with a high of 88. Jeff Hamlin, WPTF News.
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12: 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We're going to lead.
13: 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The Shiva is done. And if you're a conservative, you should be optimistic.
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11: Now, Brett Baer's All-Star Panel.
17: With less than 50 days until the midterm elections and fresh off the first ever midterm convention, President Trump faces a balancing act, managing conflicts in the Middle East while fighting to keep GOP control of Congress. Speaker Mike Johnson said on Capitol Hill on Tuesday,
18: "You got to ask yourself which party is better for me and my family and my aging parents and the future of my children, for the survival of their freedom, their liberty, opportunity, and security. We're standing here doing the very best that is possible every single day to ensure those things."
17: Plus, a fierce debate is brewing over AI safety and global competition with China, as President Trump dismisses calls from top tech executives to slow development. A high-stakes meeting with Chinese President Xi Jinping looms next week. We'll start there with our panel, Fox News senior political analyst Juan Williams, member of the Wall Street Journal editorial board Bill McGurn, and Fox News audio White House reporter Jared Halpern. Jared, the president seems adamant that this is an effort to slow progress in what he calls the golden goose, which is artificial intelligence companies. But some of these warnings, obviously, are coming from the leaders of these companies. And it's a real debate that is bleeding into politics.
19: It's pretty extraordinary, Brett, that you have these tech companies, these top executives on the forefront raising alarm bells and saying it is time for some level of federal intervention, some level of federal regulation. Obviously, that is a tough task for Congress, especially in an election year. It is a tough task for regulators at agencies that don't have a lot of congressional mandate to do this. But at the same time, you have President Trump, who is kind of dismissing this, as he put it in one Truth Social post, a sick conspiracy in which only China benefits. He has been very dismissive of calls to slow down AI, says that there is already enough laws on the books to ensure that AI moves forward safely. And I asked the Attorney General about it. Obviously, AI is being used more and more in law enforcement. He said, Todd Blanche, that AI is extraordinarily beneficial to our society. He says it does a lot of great work. And then went on to say AI has conveniently become a flashpoint this week. The president has spoken about that, and I very much agree with him. So clear that the administration is also in lockstep here with President Trump, downplaying some of these catastrophic concerns that have been raised by these tech executives.
17: And Bill, I you know, there is a part of this that is scary for the average American who doesn't know what's happening behind closed doors in labs. And, you know, that uncertainty, you look to some of the leaders in this space, and when Elon Musk comes out and Dario Modi and Sam Altman and others, on the other side you have Jensen Huang, who says we need to be full speed ahead. So there's this battle here that will probably be a political issue that's significant come November.
20: Yeah, it's the unknown. And whatever is something new, people are afraid of what they might, what it might do, how it might be misused. I remember reading a James Thurber story about his old aunt in Cleveland, I think. And she was worried that electricity was dripping out of sockets that didn't have a light bulb in it. You know, and we look at that as kind of a joke now. But, you know, when you don't know, you're right for all sorts of things. I'm on the more optimistic side. I think ultimately it's responsible to humans. What humans make, they can unmake and control. I think the most fantastic problems are probably not going to come true, that robots take over and subvert the human race.
17: Juan, there is the issue of being first in the competition. China clearly is trying to move up the chain, and by all accounts, the U.S. has been ahead. China itself is calling for that slowdown as well, and the Chinese president expects this to be a big issue at the meeting next week at the White House. But what about the calls to be first and to win the competition while also being careful?
21: Well, you know, President Trump said all we need is a president with high IQ, and I guess he was advertising himself for that role as someone who could be a monitor, act as a guardrail against excess while we compete and defeat the Chinese effort to take the lead on developing artificial intelligence. But from a political perspective, I don't think there's any question in the last week, and I mean it in the last week, this thing has just jumped off the map in terms of political anxiety and concern. Of course, fed by the three top people in the business saying that they're worried about it in terms of a doomsday type of, you know, the Matrix scenario. But I think on terms of the average person, it's so interesting to me. For example, you'll see people, a lot of people on the right, but I think they're Democrats too, concerned about these flock cameras, Brett. And then you have people who are concerned about the data centers and the data centers moving into their areas of residence nearby. And then finally, of course, the idea that artificial intelligence could produce pathogens, you know, bioterrorism, nuclear codes access, and it even make decisions about do I get hired or fired, you know, does my kid get into school or not, that people feel where they're out of control. It's now all the computers. And the president, he seems out of touch with that anxiety as he focuses on competing with China.
17: Yeah, Jared, how much is the White House kind of gaming out the politics of this moment on this issue? Obviously, the president is saying one thing. Something tells me that Susie Wiles and behind the scenes, they're trying to game out where this ends up. Because there are some races where Republicans, Josh Hawley, others, are, you know, leading the way on the cautious part. Yeah.
19: And not just on AI. I mean, Juan's correct that there is a bigger conversation here about mistrust of big tech. It is AI. It is the data centers. You hear President Trump talk about those in the same breath because it is those data centers that are going to be necessary to have the type of infrastructure to build out this AI space. And I think the president right now is trying to convince an awful lot of skeptical Americans that this is going to be okay, that these fears are overblown, that we are in a competition with China, and be careful about these doomsday scenarios. They could be misinformation from China. And I'm curious how big this becomes when President Xi is here. I do think that AI is going to be a top topic for a couple of reasons. One, the president views this as a sort of 1v1 competition, right? The U.S. and China in this AI space. But also, you have heard from these AI leaders and some other organizations that there need to be international standards. Can you get the president of the United States and the president of China and the leaders in the EU and around the world to agree to one set of rules? And do you have any sort of mechanism to see that those rules are being enforced? I think it will be a fascinating part of that Xi visit here next week, Brett.
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13: Bill, another thing getting attention is this Donald Trump Jr. wedding in the Bahamas that was paid for in part by this guy, Umar Kremlev, a Russian oligarch with close ties to Vladimir Putin. Largely, we understand, bankrolled the May wedding to Bettina Anderson in the Bahamas to the tune of hundreds of thousands of dollars. So Bettina Anderson, now Bettina Trump, put out a statement kind of saying it was a friend and a really generous gift. The attorney general said they've asked and answered, and this is, you know, nothing we're looking into. But through the prism of, you know, coverage of things, had Hunter Biden been this, and he had a wedding in the Bahamas that was paid for by an oligarch from Beijing, wouldn't we all be making a big deal out of this?
14: Yeah, well, I think Hunter Biden's record was a lot more checkered. That's one reason. I think it was bad judgment. This is what happens when you mix at that level of the politics. So there'll be a price. America, we pay for that. The Trump administration pay for that. I think a lot hinges on, we can say whether there's something there or not, but whether it becomes a really big issue or not kind of depends on who controls Congress after the midterms this time. If the Democrats control, I think there'll be a lot of hearings, whether there's a there or not. If they don't control, there might be the occasional story, but I don't think it'll amount to as much.
13: Yeah. I mean, there's already Democrats calling for a hearing on this very instance. Arguably, Juan, Don Jr. may be worth $300 million. Plus, I mean, there's all kinds of reports about what he's worth. Maybe it's on paper, but to have a Russian oligarch with ties to Putin to pay seems like it could be fodder to some campaigns that may make corruption part of their pitch.
15: I think it could be. The problem from the Democrats' perspective is, I think the language is baked in, that a lot of people think that there's a number of grifters around Trump, including inside Trump's family, and that Trump himself has profited, I think, in the, you know, billions from cryptocurrency and the like while in the White House, while president of the United States. And people see this as kind of untoward, unseemly. And in the case of the wedding, it's just, I mean, at first you think, is this really true? That a Russian paying for a wedding involving one of the president's children, could that pop? And then it's confirmed it's true. But again, I just, you know, are there people out there who would suddenly be moved by this in terms of their votes this November? I don't know. I do think it's pretty outrageous. I want to say that. Not as a, you know, with no partisan view. I just think, wow, this in any previous administration, this would be screaming headline.
13: Yeah, and Jared, the administration is taking it all in stride, as they often do. News cycles pass, but this one seemed like it got a little bit more attention. And, you know, it adds to what already is an uphill battle in a midterm election with a lot of different issues.
16: It does, and it again brings to the forefront how President Trump is handling the war in Ukraine. He had been very optimistic in the early days of this administration that he would be able to bring this war to a conclusion very soon. Obviously, that has been more of a challenge. He has talked about that there is a bad relationship between Putin and Zelensky, and you need two to tango. There have been criticisms about some of the outreach that administration officials have had, including the CIA director. After making a trip to Moscow, how these negotiations have gone with Special Envoy Steve Witkoff and Jared Kushner. And so this is just kind of another page in that storybook about the Trump relationship with the Kremlin and kind of how those negotiations more broadly are going between Russia, Ukraine, and the role that President Trump is trying to take to bring that conflict to an end.
13: Finally, you know, we are looking at a situation overseas, Bill, that seems to get more complicated. The Houthis, Iranian-backed terrorist group, have taken over some territory on the other strait and have really choked the ports there from the Saudis. There's been an attack on the east-west pipeline that the Saudis were using, and now that is shut down to the point where the Saudis are canceling oil transfers to Europe in result. Prices are going up, and there are reports of more attacks by the Houthis to the point where the Saudis are acting on their own and asking, basically, for U.S. support.
14: Yeah, and I think people are anxious because, you know, the Iran war was supposed to be over in a few weeks. It's not. We all kind of knew that when we went into it. But now you have the latent hostilities that were always there between Iran and the Arab world coming out in the attacks. You know, Saudi Arabia just launched an attack and so forth. So we hope there's some kind of settlement. I think the president has to really solve Iran. You go to war, you have to win it. And you have to win, you have to have some resolution that looks to the American people like a resolution and not just a declaration. And I don't know what he's promised because it's been kind of confusing. We have these dire warnings of catastrophe and then kind of seemingly a peace deal and then nothing and then more dire predictions and so forth. So I think everyone's waiting to see what it means. What is the administration's strategy in the Middle East?
13: Yeah. And one, you know, it might not be surprising if come October there is a big military push, you know. He's going to own the war ahead of the November election. He's going to own gas prices and oil prices. It's not going to suddenly stop and come down before November. So there could be not an October surprise, but an October surge of attacks against Iranian targets to try to move the needle.
15: Well, the question is, do you think that the Iranians are any match for U.S. military? I don't. And I think in terms of demonstrating military superiority, the United States has already done that and done it repeatedly. Remember, I guess it's about a year ago, the president said we had demolished their nuclear capability. So the question is, the Iranians remain as players. And when I say as players, I'm pointing to, like, I think there are three main routes out of the Middle East for oil, and the Strait of Hormuz and the Red Sea are two of the three. And guess what? Two of the three are now impeded, blocked. You know, you have the Houthis in the Red Sea, you have the Iranians at the Strait of Hormuz. And driving up oil prices domestically. So to hammer them or to, you know, shock them or whatever, all of them, at this point, it seems like I don't think that's where victory is going to be determined. I think we've seen from previous presidents, Republicans and Democrats, the idea that this is not, you know, getting the Iranians under control is not a military operation. It would have to be done through some kind of deal. And you could try to get the Saudis and the other Arab nations to cooperate, to join with the U.S., Israel to join, to try to force the Iranians to see that their best interest, their future, their economic stability was key to some joining in some kind of pact. But right now, I just don't see that coming. And the idea of additional military force, I guess it might look like much, but I don't think it's going to accomplish much.
13: Yeah. And Jared, there's not a hope at the White House that things come to a resolution before November.
16: I thought it was notable that in the lead up to the Republican midterm convention, President Trump conceded as much, that it is unlikely that this conflict comes to an end before the midterms. It is unlikely that gas prices fall significantly, oil prices fall significantly before the midterm. I thought that was a notable concession given how much that side of it, the economic side, the gas price side of it, is largely going to dictate public sentiment, public view on the Iran war, on the Iran conflict.
13: All right, gentlemen, thank you. That'll do it for this week. You can hear more of this series at foxnewspodcast.com or wherever you download your favorite podcast. 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We want to hear from you. For Juan, Bill, and Jared, I'm Brett Baer.
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0: day out, your retirement is enjoyable when you have income coming in, and it's getting more income coming in tomorrow. 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And if we know our plan is set up to provide guaranteed lifetime income, then we can have confidence whether we're age 71, 91, or 121, the income's always coming. 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
13: I, Ronald Reagan, do solemnly swear that I will faithfully execute the office of President of the United States.
14: As of now, I am in control here in the White House, pending return of the Vice President.
15: I have been in labor negotiations for 25 years. The only people that ever win from a strike are the lawyers.
16: Charles Philip Arthur George, wilt thou have this woman to thy wedded wife, so long as ye both shall live?
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22: I'm Gianna Gelosi with your Fox True Crime Minute. Gilgo Beach serial killer Rex Huerman was disciplined for drug possession and smuggling a package into the infamous Little Siberia prison where he's set to spend the rest of his life. The New York Post reporting the 62-year-old was caught by correctional officers in mid-July trying to smuggle something into prison and was later found with unspecified drugs. The serial killer is locked away in one of New York State's oldest prisons, the Clinton Correctional Facility in Dannemora, up in the Adirondack Mountains near the Canadian border. The former Manhattan architect admitted in April to killing and dumping the bodies of eight women along desolate stretches of Long Island. Their bound and dismembered bodies began to be uncovered in December of 2010. In June, he was sentenced to multiple life sentences as part of a plea and is expected to participate in a Mindhunter-style program to help the FBI figure out what drove him to kill. There's more on this story at foxnews.com or subscribe to the Fox True Crime Podcast. I'm Gianna Gelosi with your Fox True Crime Minute.

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2: The more long-term thing would be working together to put a speed limit on the rate of AI progress.
3: They're creating a very negative.

0: perception of AI to further their case for AI regulation. And the end goal here is to create a federal department of AI, which invariably they will control.
1: Any new technology is going to bring both risks and benefits. We want to be smart about making sure we stay on top of the risks. I don't think Americans should be scared of anything.
2: Well, there's a lot of focus and a lot of skepticism about all that's come out in the last few days since our reporting last week on AI. Let's take a closer look at the potential dangers, possible safeguards for artificial intelligence. Joining us tonight is Anthropic co-founder Jack Clark. Jack, thanks for being here.
3: Thanks for having me.
2: First, let's put in context. We heard your co-founder, Dario Amodei, over the weekend and that interview and his concerns. Where are you today when you listen to this skepticism about what's really behind this call for a slowdown?
3: Well, myself and Dario, we've been talking about AI technology and what it's going to demand of us for 10 years now. The point is that we've gone from things that were once academic or theorized to things that we now see in the wild, like the events of this summer where agents hacked their way outside of one company and into another. The worst time to react to an exponential is when it's too late. So what we're saying here is we need to get a sensible, common sense safety framework in place for the industry so that Americans can have confidence in the technology that we're building and we don't roll the dice on some kind of accident.
2: One of the skeptics is President Trump, as I'm sure you know, and he's been very prolific on Truth Social. One of them concerning AI, when in the history of business did anyone see the leaders of an industry call for regulation that, if strongly implemented, will drive them into oblivion and bankruptcy? AI taking over the world, destroying humanity and all other things bad is a hoax. He goes on in a lot of words to say it's like the Russia hoax or the climate change hoax, in his words. How do you respond to that?
3: I mean, we're grateful for the president's attention on this technology. It's a world-leading technology, and it's important that America stays ahead. We lead the frontier here in America, and we want to ensure that America succeeds. And this technology needs to be handled with care. I have young children. When I buy toys for my young kids for industry standards, which make sure that those toys don't like poison the kids when they stick them in their mouths, that's just common sense. What we're talking about here is the need to have some equivalent set of safety standards for the AI sector.
2: Okay, this is David Sachs, and he's another one of these skeptics, talking about what's behind this tension here.
0: Mm-hmm. On the one hand, you're asking public market investors to underwrite your company to a value in the trillions. On the other hand, your own safety lead, not Jacob Cox and the boss who then sort of co-signed his tweet, is saying that your core product is unsolved and potentially civilization ending. I mean, at a minimum, that is the mother of all product liability lawsuits.
2: What's your response?
3: I mean, we work on this technology because we think it can make the most amazing advances in science and in areas like healthcare and biology, and it already is being used for that. And a technology capable of doing frontier science and making these kinds of advances has extreme risk properties that need to be handled. We build this technology responsibly and safely, and in the past, we've paused development of our technology to invest in safety. We've made security investments. We've done all of that. But we can't act alone. We need to act with industry to develop a common sense of set of standards. And we need ultimately there to be a larger policy conversation about what do we think of the common rules of the road here for everyone building this technology. That's what we're seeking to do here.
2: For the people, including the intelligence director, national intelligence director, who was on my show last week, who say we, the U.S., have to win this race, this competition with China, and that this collective slowdown hurts that effort. How do you respond to that?
3: I'll tell you how you lose to China. You roll the dice and you get some large-scale accident, and then you hold your industry back because you overregulate it. We did that with nuclear power in the last few decades. While China is racing ahead on nuclear technology and has an amazing energy advantage as a consequence. And that is because we didn't put proper safety and security protocols in place for the nuclear industry when it was young. We had a terrible series of public accidents and mismanagement, and it led to us to crush the industry at home, which we're only now recovering from. That's how you lose. We make a leading technology, and we are leading the world today, and we are helping to ensure that America stays ahead of China. But how you keep being ahead is you make sure that you don't roll the dice on public safety, which is why you need to get some kind of policy regime in place here.
2: Here's your competitor, OpenAI CEO Sam Altman, about that coming together of U.S. and China.
4: It would be insane not to adjust the way we all work and the way that we make decisions.
5: I think Presidents Trump and Xi would get the Nobel Peace Prize together if they could agree on something that should be easy to agree to. Some shared standards and testing for development of this technology.
2: There are people who look at the leaders of AI and the warnings that you all are putting out, and they get pretty scared. Is this a scared moment from your point of view?
3: This is not a scared moment. This is a moment to use our agency as people to decide the future we want. And we're so grateful to Sam Altman, Elon Musk, Demis Hassabis, Satya Nadella, you know, the leaders of the AI industry who have come in and spoken complimentarily and endorsed aspects of our proposal. Now, the next step is we get a sensible thing in place here in the West. And President Trump should absolutely raise this as an issue in conversations with China, because ultimately we need to make sure that the world is safe as well as the Western industry.
2: For the others who look at this and say it has to do with money, it has to do with IPOs that are not living up to expectations, what do you say?
3: It's not. We do this because we think we're just first principles thinking about the safety. It would be an absurd 4D chess move for this to be about anything else. Like, we're doing this because we care about the safety and security of this technology, and we're taking it very seriously.
2: The information, Anthropic data fears prompt NVIDIA, Palantir, and Booz Allen to restrict model use. As paranoia rises over whether Anthropic or OpenAI could learn from their customers' intellectual property, large firms involved in sensitive corporate work have started demanding new guarantees or reducing or eliminating use of AI firms' most advanced models. Do you know that to be true?
3: We treat our user data incredibly carefully, but the larger point here is this is what we mean by things like safety standards. What is the level at which you ultimately want industry to be able to see how its technology is being used so it can prevent different abuses of that technology? That's not a question for only an individual company like Anthropic to make. It's one for industry to come together with standards on. And so articles like this are what happens when you as an industry are sorting out what the new normal should be.
2: Jack, we appreciate you coming on, and I wanted you to be able to talk to viewers who are really into this subject, you know, from all sides. They're getting bombarded. If you have a final thing to say to viewers who have concerns but also are skeptical about why this is all happening now, what would you say?
3: I mean, thank you very much. I have two young children. I wake up every day and I think about how I can make what will be the most powerful technology of the century go right for all of us. And I just need to communicate it's real. The technology is real, so are its benefits, and so are some of its potential risks. And we are earnestly working on that every day. And what we're saying here is we need a little help from the American people and others to pay attention to this issue and help us get to a good outcome for everyone. That's what we're doing.
2: Well, we'll welcome you back. Any developments? Jack, thank you so much for the time.
3: Thank you.
2: We'll be back with more right after this.
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6: AI is extraordinarily beneficial to our society, and it's also something that conveniently has become a flashpoint this week.
7: Americans are demanding we act on AI, which is looking more and more dangerous, but Trump couldn't care less.
8: I think there are valid concerns, but there's a lot of opportunities, there's a lot of risks, it's a very complicated kind of issue set.
5: Well, it is the topic, and it has become a big political hot potato. AI, whether there should be guardrails, how it should be structured, and tonight's Common Ground segment, bipartisanship on whether to determine artificial intelligence, whether it needs to be regulated by the federal government, and what that looks like. Joining us, California Republican Congressman Jay Obernolte and Massachusetts Democratic Congresswoman Lori Trahan. Thank you both for being here. This act has been in the books. You've been cooking it for a while. The Frontier Act establishes a national risk-based framework governing the development and deployment of AI models, create a uniform national standard for transparency, auditing, and reporting. Politico has OpenAI, at least one of these companies, talking about this, backing this plan. Chris Lehane, the chief global affairs officer at OpenAI, told reporters Tuesday that the company backs this key provision of the Frontier Act. Legislation would force top AI labs to allow independent verification organizations, or IVOs, into their companies to make sure their models are developed safely. Congressman, first to you, why is this important and why now?
9: Well, it's become very apparent that there's a critical need for Congress to act on enacting comprehensive federal AI regulation. And we believe that this bill strikes the right balance between, on the one hand, avoiding overregulation and creating an environment where the positive aspects of AI can thrive, but on the other hand, enacting the very real safeguards that are needed to keep Americans safe and to guard against the malicious use of AI by human actors.
5: We've seen, you know, bipartisan efforts. We've seen strange bedfellows, Bernie Sanders and Steve Bannon, Congresswoman. You guys have been working on this for a while, but you've heard the pushback, the skepticism, that why can't the companies do this themselves? Why can't they regulate themselves?
10: Well, I think right now what we're realizing is the only reason why we know about some of these incidents where, you know, the developers have lost control is because of the honor system, right? We only know that because OpenAI told us. Therefore, we need a mandatory transparency and incident reporting structure. The independent verification apparatus is something that has already been embraced and talked about amongst the three major CEOs this past weekend, but we want to make sure that's durable. Also, just having an emergency process that's well understood in case there is a model that's capable of catastrophic risk, that the government has the ability to step in.
5: You saw President Trump called in to Jensen Huang of NVIDIA at this conference, and he's saying, "You can't. This is a hoax. You can't stop this. We need to win this race." Just take a listen.
11: The AI, it's almost a conspiracy, and the happiest group is China, and China is very happy. They're just playing right into the hands of a lot of people that don't want to see it happen, and that could be political people, and it could also be China, and we're not going to let that happen. It's a hoax. And
12: you're right. We're not going to let that happen, sir.
5: So Jensen Huang is on board there. Answer that. One, on the China competition front and this bill, and two, what he sees is all being ginned up.
9: Right. Well, I think what the president is warning about are the dangers of overregulation, and that's something I very much agree with him on. But I think he's also warning against our geopolitical adversaries using mis and disinformation to try and influence American public opinion against AI. And that is very real. We have abundant evidence that that is going on. China is behind us substantially in the race to develop and deploy frontier-level AI. And they've determined that the best way of them to catch up is to poison American public opinion against it, and they're working very hard at that. We need to push back.
5: Congressman, you and I have been talking about this for 3 years.
9: Right.
5: You came on this show, and we talked about the possibility that this moment may come. Here's what you said.
9: it's important to realize the limitations of our ability to regulate, because even if we clamp down on the development of new AI, unscrupulous actors are still going to be developing it for economic gain. Foreign adversaries are still going to be developing it for a competitive advantage over our country. We're not going to be able to stop those things. And so we need to have an understanding of this technology to protect our competitive advantage and our national security.
13: Is that different than today, like how you look at it?
9: No, I think actually the need for what we were talking about 3 years ago has been amplified today. And that's why the bill that Congresswoman Trahan and I are proposing has these risks, these mandatory safety frameworks that frontier AI developers are going to be required to develop and be transparent about, and then hire independent verification organizations to confirm that they are following. And we think that that really meets the moment on protecting Americans against the malicious use of AI.
13: Do you think, Congresswoman, that this is going to be a big issue in the election? You know, you guys are working bipartisan, but it seems like some people are using it to position ahead of the midterms.
10: Well, I absolutely think that's reflective of what we're hearing back home. You know, it used to be I'd go home and I'd hear a lot about, you know, affordability, gas prices, grocery bills. That's changed. There has really been a shift in the conversation just in the last few weeks with, you know, the whistleblower, with the three CEOs getting together, with the OpenAI Hugging Face incident. People are really concerned. And I'll just say on the piece about China, look, I don't buy the argument, mostly because of history, that regulating AI the way Jay and I propose is allowing China to win.
13: You think you could still win in this framework?
10: Absolutely. History tells us that, right? We have always led on setting high standards, whether it was nuclear weapons, biological, chemical weapons, air, aviation safety. And I think showing up to those negotiations without having done the hard work that we're proposing actually puts us in a weak position. So I don't think that competition and safety are at odds with each other. What we want the world to look at the United States as building the safest, most trusted technology so that they follow suit.
13: And there's some people hoping that President Xi and President Trump will get to something next week, but whether we can trust China and President Xi for whatever they agree on is another question. Last thing, you know, when people say, how is this going to happen? When they say humanity would come to an end and all of this hyperbolic talk, how would that happen? You've been studying this for 3 years. How would the AI do that?
9: Sure. Well, unfortunately, people's opinion about the risks of AI has been colored by 50 years of disinformation through science fiction and pop culture. So what keeps me up at night is not something out of a Terminator movie where an army of evil robots takes over the world. But I worry very much about the use of AI for cyber theft and cyber fraud to steal people's money. I worry very much about the use of AI in the hands of our geopolitical adversaries to hack our infrastructure. I worry about the use of AI to spread mis and disinformation to corrupt our democracy. Those are all malicious use of AI by human actors. But Brett, I think we also have to focus, when we're talking about what lawyers call the parade of horribles, all this bad stuff can happen, we have to focus on why we're doing this. And the fact is that AI is going to have incredibly beneficial uses in our society. It is already the most powerful tool mankind has ever invented for the spread of human knowledge. It can teach anyone anything they want to learn, whatever learning style is optimal for them. That's going to have profound consequences for human empowerment. But it will shortly be the most powerful tool for enhancing human productivity that mankind has ever invented. It's already solving mathematical problems we haven't been able to solve. It's curing cancer. It's advancing the frontiers of human knowledge. It has the potential to create a rising wave of prosperity that deals with the eradication of diseases that have plagued mankind for thousands of years. The beneficial effects we can't ignore, and that's why it's so important that we achieve this balance.
13: Yeah. Balance, yeah. That's what we've been covering. We really appreciate you coming in, both of you. Thank you. We'll follow the legislation. You can see all the Common Ground segments on my podcast, Common Ground. Find that in the All-Star Panel podcast on the Brett Baer podcast, FoxNewsPodcast.com, Spotify, or wherever you download podcasts. You can also see the discussion on the FoxNews.com page.
14: 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The U.S. Treasury quietly released its official financial report for 2025. It appears by its own numbers, the U.S. government seems insolvent. It's reported that the Treasury shows about $6 trillion in assets and over $47 trillion in liabilities. Add it all up, and it looks like the U.S. owes more than $130 trillion it doesn't have. 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

Good morning. It is good to welcome you into the house of the Lord this morning. My name is Kevin, one of the pastors here at Eden Street. And whether you're visiting for the first time or you're a regular attendee or member, welcome. We want you to know that you are welcome and wanted here by a God who knows you by name and loves you without limits. When you're full of questions or when you're full of faith, when you know your purpose or when you're searching for it, when you're lonely and hurting or when you feel seen and valued, when you're ready to serve, or when you're ready to be cared for. No matter who you are, where you're from, or who you love, we are more like the people God is calling us to be with you here. So welcome. Also, whether you're regular attending or here for the first time, this is a way to get connected. You might see these kind of laying kind of in those slots in front of you in the pew. Take one of these, fill it out, let us know how we can get you connected, maybe help you find places and spaces to build spiritual friendships. There's a lot of things happening in the life of our church, but we would love to find ways to help you stay connected with other believers, sisters and brothers on the journey together. Our opening hymn this morning is This Is My Father's World. It's number 144. Would you stand as we sing together?

0: Christ our Lord invites to this table all who earnestly repent of their sin and desire to live at peace with God and with one another. Confident of God's mercy, together let us pray this prayer of confession printed in your bulletin. Merciful God, we confess that we often forget you are the source of our blessings. We take credit for our successes and hoard your gifts as if they were ours alone. We worry more about accumulating money and things than we do about our relationship with you. Forgive us for storing up treasures on earth while neglecting the riches of your kingdom. Open our eyes to see clearly, our hearts to love truly, and our hands to give freely. Help us treasure what matters to you. In Jesus' name we pray. Amen. Hear this good word. Christ died for us while we were yet sinning. This proves God's love toward us and toward all of humanity. Friends, believe the good news of the gospel today. In the name of Jesus Christ, you are forgiven.
1: In the name of Jesus Christ, you are forgiven.
0: Glory to God. Amen.

The gospel lesson this morning is from Jesus' Sermon on the Mount, Matthew chapter 6, beginning with verse 19. Hear now the word of the Lord. Stop collecting treasures for your own benefit on earth, where moth and rust eat them, where thieves break in and steal them. Instead, collect treasures for yourselves in heaven, where moth and rust don't eat them, where thieves don't break in and steal them. Where your treasure is, there your heart will be also. The eye is the lamp of the body. Therefore, if your eye is healthy, your whole body will be full of light. But if your eye is bad, your whole body will be full of darkness. If then the light to you is darkness, how terrible will that darkness be? No one can serve two masters. Either you will hate the one and love the other, or you'll be loyal to the one and have contempt for the other. You cannot serve both God and wealth. This is the word of God for us, the people of God. Thanks be to God. Amen.

And the church said, Amen. Amen. You may be seated. And a word of prayer. Let us pray. Speak, Lord, for we are listening. I pray that in the next moments, the words of my mouth, the thoughts and meditations of each and every heart would be holy and acceptable to you. I pray with John the Baptist that I might decrease in order that you might increase, and that all of us, myself included, might hear a word from you, might respond today with obedience and with joy. For we ask this in Jesus' name. Amen. So according to recent surveys, 73% of Americans rank finances as the absolute number one source of stress. Keep in mind that means above work, above relationships, even above health concerns, which I think is saying something. Financial disagreement is cited as the leading cause for divorce in marriages. I'm told that we live in a world where people check their investment apps more often than they pray. I'm guessing it's probably true. Right now, the news is filled with daily updates about tariffs shifting, inflation climbing, mounting insecurity about trade and global markets and financial security. I think we're also living in a time of dramatic shifts that maybe would have been unthinkable to generations before us. College costs, they're skyrocketing, and yet the value of those degrees has become less certain in recent years. Academies and universities, institutions of higher learning have had to make dramatic cuts in staff and faculty, and research dollars have gone away, and it feels like entire industries are being disrupted by technology and automation and AI. People who thought they had secure careers discovered that job security may not be what it used to be. In fact, all the traditional things that people usually thought was the normal way to gain some of those things, you know, get an education, find a good job, work hard, retire comfortably, that trajectory just feels like it's no longer there in the same way. Many of us live with low-grade anxiety that maybe if we don't name it, we could just say has been there all along. And if we're honest, even here as a church family, even here as individuals, as families, as a city, as a state, and as a nation, but here in the church as well, even as we've tried to build a strong foundation for a future that's thriving and hopeful and what God is calling us to do, we've had to make some difficult and challenging decisions in the past 13 months that I've been here, trying to resize and reorganize in ways that is being faithful stewards of God's resources, even as we also try to prepare for future growth and thriving. And some of you are going, well, thanks, Pastor Kevin. That's exactly why I came to church, to hear all of that. Yay. And yet, maybe that's exactly why we need to come to worship. Because it's in that context. Over the past four Sundays of September that we've been thinking about how all good gifts come from God. And in that first Sunday, we talked about trees, but really creation care, and how all of the earth is the Lord's and the fullness thereof, and we're called to be good stewards of that. And then we talked about time and how that's also a gift that sometimes we think and we monetize in ways that don't actually understand what God is intending us to do with time. Last week, talents, as well as spiritual gifts and things that we're called to use for the glory of God and God's kingdom. So it is fitting, I think, that in an anxious world, in the context that I just laid out for you, that we would gather as believers, sisters and brothers in Christ, we would open God's word and hear today what Jesus, maybe also what Moses and those Israelites in Deuteronomy, what they might have to tell us about treasure. If I were to pull out a dollar bill or any of our U.S. currency that's printed, there seems to continue to be a phrase, I think I've checked the newer ones, that says in, what does it say, anybody? In God. It's still there, I think. In God we trust. I think that's ironic, partly because what I just
said to you about statistics clearly reminds us that our anxiety and money reveal that maybe that's not who we trust in at all. Maybe what we truly trust in is our own economic striving or our financial security, the things that we know we can do to secure both. And perhaps that's exactly why we need to hear these scriptures today, because I would submit to you today that the problem is not a financial one. It is a spiritual problem. We're anxious because we've been looking for security in places that have never been able to promise it. We're seeking certainty in a world that is inherently uncertain in so many ways. So striving after that certainty is a grasping after wind. And this is not a new problem. Moses knew it. In fact, right there when the Israelites were about to cross the Jordan and enter into the promised land, and keep in mind, they were leaving a season of economic insecurity, and they were entering into a land that had some promised prosperity ahead of them. And Moses gives them a warning that sounds like it could have been written for us today instead of 3,000 years ago. He starts by reminding them of the wilderness, the 40 years in the wilderness. 40 years of ultimate uncertainty, by the way. Now, in case I need to break that down for you, that means no security in the wilderness, no retirement plan, no emergency fund, no grocery stores, no health insurance, no economic forecast, none of that in the wilderness. You could say the wilderness was God's economic class 101. It's like, if you're going to trust other things, I'm going to spend a generation teaching you how to rely on God. You don't know where you're going to eat? Just trust me. Bread will rain down from heaven. You don't know what to do when you thirst deeply, physically as well as spiritually. Trust that water might even burst forth from hard rock. And then as they're about to enter into a land and a season that might be more prosperous, it's almost like Moses is more concerned about this season in life rather than he was about the time in the wilderness. And he says, or preaches, you could say, these words. When you eat, when you get full, when you build nice houses, when you settle down, when your herds and your flocks are growing large, when your silver and gold are multiplying, when everything you have is thriving, don't you become arrogant, forgetting the Lord your God. Don't forget to yourself or think to yourself, my own strength, my own abilities have produced this prosperity for me. Let me paraphrase. Don't think to yourself, my 401k performance or my budgeting skills or my career moves or my financial planning or anything that I do of my own initiative. And even if you might say to me, Pastor Kevin, I don't have any of those things. Even if you're striving after that, even if that's your goal or your desire, there's a warning here to not place your desire or hope in those places. And then comes this key phrase. Remember the Lord your God. God alone is the one who gives you the strength and the ability to prosper. I've said it before, but I think I want to say it again. One of the most persistent, the most insidious, destructive, soul-crushing sins throughout all of the Hebrew scriptures as well as the New Testament, I believe, is the sin of spiritual amnesia. Forgetting who and whose we are. Forgetting that all good things come from God. Forgetting that God has blessed us, that God has brought us a mighty long way, and that God is the ultimate source of all good things. So easy to forget. Moses knew this spiritual problem. So did John Wesley, by the way. John Wesley, the founder of that Methodist movement in the 18th century that began, he said very clearly, among the poor and the working class. In fact, he was noted as writing that in the very beginning of the movement, there was not one rich person among the early Methodists. They were poor, working class, that were only warm in their first love. But over the decades, as all of those faithful people practiced diligence and frugality, things that John and his brother and others taught them, many of them became 20 or 30 or even 100 times richer than they had at the beginning. So it's interesting, just like Moses, kind of at the end of his life, as the Israelites were about to enter into the promised land,
Something very similar happened to Wesley. Here near the end of his life, he wrote this tract called Thoughts Upon Methodism. And he's in his older age looking back on the movement and all the people and where they are in their lives. And he wrote something that I find astounding. And I'm going to try to explain it a bit because it's a little shocking when you think about it. I don't think it means it has to be this way, but I think it's an observation he made. He said of the Methodist, after these many years of trying to be good stewards and accumulating some things as they did, he said, I fear that wherever riches have increased among them, the essence of religion and the mind that was in Christ have decreased in the same degree. He sees an inverse relationship. The more that we accumulate, doesn't have to be this way, but the more we accumulate, it can easily lead to decrease in grace and in the mind of Christ, in the pursuit of holiness of heart and life. Church, hear me clearly when I say this. Money's not the problem. According to Scripture, according to Jesus, it's the love of money that's the problem. Having resources is not the problem. According to Jesus, treasuring them is. It's a temptation that every one of us faces. By the way, I think sometimes when I hear these words or hear these sermons like The Danger of Riches by John Wesley, I think, okay, the rich, that's got to be the 1% or the 0.5% or whatever, right? If you want to look at another thing that's shocking that John Wesley wrote in one of his sermons, he gave the definition of what it meant to be rich. He said, if you have food and clothing and a little bit left over, you are properly called rich. I think that would include most of the people in this room. Most of the people in the Western world. It's not the money or the resources or the wealth that's the problem. It's how we view them or treasure them. And Jesus kind of gives us the ability to do what I might call an audit or a self-examination of conscience when he asks a very clear but heart-wrenching question. What is it you treasure? Jesus preached, don't store up for yourselves treasures on earth where moth and rust destroy, where thieves break in and steal, but store up for yourselves treasure in heaven where neither moth nor rust destroys, where thieves cannot break in and steal. Where your treasure is, there your heart will be also. The Greek in that passage is fascinating to me. It's thesaurus, which literally can be translated as storage place, treasure chest, strong box, underground vault where people would put their precious possessions. It kind of reminds me of last week if you were here with Pastor Amanda saying, don't bury it, don't put it in the ground. I mean, that's literally what the first century folks would do. Put it in the thesaurus, in the ground where you can protect it before the master comes back. I did put it exactly where I was supposed to, I thought. But the Greek literally says, don't treasure for yourself treasures on earth. Jesus is not condemning money. He's talking about the act of treasuring. In other words, he's saying, don't make the accumulation of money or of things your life's project. Don't let your hearts get attached to your own storage vault, whether that's your own savings account or your investment portfolio or your emergency fund or even, I don't have any of those, even you're striving after any of them. This is not about treasuring those things. It's about trusting in God. This is not about hoarding or accumulating. It's about stewarding the gifts of God. Notice the order of what Jesus says. Where your treasure is, there your heart will be. In other words, your heart follows what you treasure. So when we spend our time accumulating or protecting or worrying about things, that's where our heart's going to end up. If you treasure earthly security, your heart's going to live in constant anxiety. But if your heart trusts in God, you'll begin to rest in eternal promises. The choice becomes very clear. Jesus says you can't serve both God and mammon. You can't love one and hate the other. You can't be devoted to one and despise the other. So as
Much as that opening context might have been a little anxiety-producing, here's the good news for an anxious generation and an anxious people who are worried about security, worried about finances, worried about how to put food on the table, or worried about that for their children or their grandchildren or their great-grandchildren. The God who owns everything has a message for you and me today, and it's basically something as simple as this: God treasures you. And God desires you to treasure Him. Remember this, something Jesus says just a few verses later in that sermon. He says, don't worry about what you're going to eat, what you're going to wear. Look at the lilies of the field. See how they're clothed. Look at the birds of the air. See how God cares for them. If God cares for these so small, how much more so does God value and treasure you? When we understand this, I think everything changes. Stewardship becomes a response to grace, not an attempt to earn it. We give because we have been loved by God, not because we want to be loved. Planning becomes wisdom, not worship. We practice practically trusting in God rather than in trying to build or accumulate. Generosity becomes possible because we can live in the midst of uncertainty because our security doesn't come from the world or our accounts. I love that sermon that's often quoted by Wesley. You may have heard the three parts of it. Earn all you can so you can save all you can so you can give all you can. Some of you have heard that. A few people. Earn all you can so you can save all you can so you can give all you can. I remember a preacher years ago that kind of unpacked that for us and said, we're all good at being two-thirds Methodist. We know how to earn it all and we know how to save it all. We kind of leave off the last part, growing in generosity or giving faithfully. Forgetting that Wesley also said something pretty crazy. He said, if I die with more than 10 pounds to my name, you should call me a thief and a liar. He knew he couldn't take it with him. So this week, I want you to consider doing something concrete. I'm going to invite you to do a treasure audit. You might even call this, as I said with the kids, a heart audit. What is it that you truly treasure? Where is your money going? What does that tell you about what you truly value? Maybe ask God to show you a way that you can take what your stated values are and align it more with God's will and God's way. Just one simple thing you might be able to do. One way to do that is maybe take the last 3 months of bank statements and look at what you've done. Not just to judge what you're spending things on, but to reveal your values, what your heart might be. Maybe that means canceling a subscription you don't really need and giving that money to somebody who needs it. Or maybe it means choosing to eat out a little bit less so you could use those funds to support somebody who's food insecure or in need of housing. Maybe it's realizing you've been spending a lot on entertainment, but you're not really growing in generosity and you just want to find a way to give away resources or money or time or energy or gifts and talents. Maybe it's discovering you're anxiously oversaving and you haven't really practiced giving without expecting in return. No matter what you might consider doing this week or this month, don't think of it as a strive for perfection. Think of it as just alignment. What we profess aligned a little bit more with God's calling on our lives to trust. I mean, I'm hoping none of us have to go spend 40 years in the wilderness to learn the economic lesson of the Israelites. Trust God. God will provide. Trust grace. God will forgive. Trust love. It cannot be diminished no matter the hate that surrounds us. Your security comes from a God who fed God's people in the wilderness, who promises to supply all of our needs, who has already secured our future in Christ. So this week, when you're tempted to check your investment app one more time or read another headline about economic uncertainty, or when you have that conversation with money that might become an argument, I don't know, it happens in some homes, I'm told. Just remember, you get to live something

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1: Together now, let us come to God in prayer. And when I say between petitions, Lord, in your mercy, together we'll say, hear our prayer. Let us pray. Generous and loving God, we pray for ourselves, for our loved ones, our neighbors, acquaintances, and even our enemies. Lord, in your mercy, hear our prayer. We pray for this community, the nation, the world, and its leaders. O Lord, grant your wisdom to all leaders. Grant your compassion and discernment for the good of all people. We pray now for places in this world where there is ongoing violence, genocide, and war, and injustice. We pray for our nation and the gun violence which continues, for the people in Southport this morning. We lift up neighbors in Western North Carolina, as it's now the 1 year anniversary since Hurricane Helene. We pray for those who are still dealing with devastation and trying to rebuild their homes, their businesses, and their lives. Lord, in your mercy, hear our prayer. For all who find themselves in desperate places, whether due to addiction or mental, physical, emotional, or relational brokenness, for all who are suffering, Lord, bring your healing, peace, and hope. Lord, in your mercy, hear our prayer. For all churches everywhere, for our neighbors at St. Paul AME, and for this church, your church, Edenton Street, help us to continue to become a spiritually alive and connected community where lives are transformed and Christ's hope is shared with neighbors near and far. By your grace, help us to be peacemakers who reflect your love in the world. Lord, in your mercy, hear our prayer. Loving God, every good and perfect gift is from you. Help us to treasure you above all. May we share the treasure of Christ through our actions so that they will know we are Christians by our love. It's in the strong name of Jesus that we pray. Amen. And now it's with great joy that I invite forward three individuals who are joining the church today. I'll introduce them as they come. We have Tim and Leslie Haslett, who are walking forward. If you'll stand and look out, they are joining by transfer of membership from Church of the Palms in Sarasota, Florida. They've been here at Edenton Street for several months. They love the body of Christ here and the worship, and they want to be near grandkids. It's a great reason. So welcome. We also have here David Lewis, who is joining the church today. This is his wife, Glenda Lewis. She's a longtime member of Edenton Street. David has not worshiped regularly here because for the last 20 plus years, well over 20 years, he's been a music director at other United Methodist churches here in our area. So we're thrilled to have David and the Haslets join us. You're going to be able to ask the questions this way and that way. Okay.
2: I'm just going to turn around.
1: Great.
2: Let me ask these historic questions just to give you the opportunity to reaffirm your faith. On behalf of the church, will you renounce the spiritual forces of wickedness, reject the evil powers of this world, and repent of your sin? If so, answer, I do. Do you accept the freedom and power God gives you to resist evil, injustice, and oppression in whatever forms they present themselves? If so, answer, I do. Do you confess Jesus Christ as your Savior? Put your whole trust in His grace. Promise to serve Him as your Lord in union with the church, which Christ has opened to people of all ages, nations, and races. If so, answer, I do. According to the grace given to you, will you remain faithful members of Christ's holy church and serve as Christ's representatives in the world? If so, answer, I will.
1: And I now have a question for all of you, the congregation, members of the household of God. We commend these persons to your love and care.

0: all in your power to increase their faith, confirm their hope, and perfect them in love. Let us respond together using the response in your bulletin. Together, we give thanks for all that God has already given you, and we welcome you in Christian love as members together with you in the body of Christ and in this congregation of United Methodist Church. We renew our covenant faithfully to participate in the ministries of the church by our prayers, our presence, our gifts, our service, and our witness, that in everything God may be glorified through Jesus Christ.
1: This blessing, may the God of all grace, who has called us to eternal glory in Christ, establish you and strengthen you by the power of the Holy Spirit, that you may live in grace and peace. Let the church say, Amen.
0: Amen.
1: Would y'all give them a good Eden Street welcome?
0: Yay, welcome. Welcome. Yes. Welcome. Y'all may be seated, but when the pastors recess in the last hymn, I invite you all, David and Tim and Leslie and Glenda too, y'all can walk out with us so that people can greet you outside on the steps. Welcome to membership. Having already confessed our sin and received the pardon, the forgiveness of Christ, we now are ready to approach God's table of grace, the communion table. And now in this point in our worship, worshiping the generous God who provides all for us, let us give back to God with gratitude our gifts and our offerings.

The Lord be with you. Lift up your hearts. Let us give thanks to the Lord our God. It is a right and a good and a joyful thing always and everywhere to give thanks to you, Father Almighty, Creator of heaven and earth. You give us strength to be prosperous. You lead us through wilderness places. You make water flow from hard rock. When we eat and are satisfied, when we build nice houses and our possessions multiply, we bless you for the wonderful land you have given us. And so with your people on earth and all the great company of heaven, we praise your name and join their unending hymn.

Holy are you, and blessed is your Son, Jesus Christ. He teaches us not to collect treasures on earth, where moth and rust destroy, but to store up treasures in heaven. He reminds us that where our treasure is, there our heart will be also, and that we cannot serve both God and wealth. By the baptism of his suffering, death, and resurrection, you, O God, gave birth to your church. You delivered us from slavery to sin and death, and made with us a new covenant by water and the Spirit. Through Christ, we learn not to forget you when we prosper, remembering that you give us the strength for all we accomplish. On the night in which he gave himself up for us, Jesus took bread, he blessed it and broke it, and he gave it to his disciples, saying, "Take, eat, this is my body given for you. Whenever you eat this, do it in remembrance of me." When the supper was over, he took the cup. He said, "This cup is the new covenant poured out for you and for many for the forgiveness of sins. Whenever you drink this cup, do this in remembrance of me." And so, in remembrance of these your mighty acts in Jesus Christ, we offer ourselves in praise and thanksgiving as a holy and living sacrifice in union with Christ's offering for us as we proclaim the mystery of

out your Holy Spirit on us gathered here and on these gifts of bread and wine. Make them be for us the body and blood of Christ, that we may be for the world the body of Christ, redeemed by his blood. Help us, O Lord, keep our eyes fixed on you, full of light rather than darkness. Guard us from thinking our own strength has produced our prosperity. And help us remember you as the source of every blessing. By your Spirit, make us one with Christ, one with each other, one in ministry to all the world, until Christ comes in final victory and we feast at his heavenly banquet. Through your Son, Jesus Christ, with the Holy Spirit and your Holy Church, all honor and glory is yours, Almighty Father, now and forever. Amen.

And now with the confidence as children of God, let us pray as Jesus teaches us. Our Father, who art in heaven, hallowed be thy name. Thy kingdom come, thy will be done, on earth as it is in heaven. Give us this day our daily bread, and forgive us our trespasses, as we forgive those who trespass against us. And lead us not into temptation, but deliver us from evil. For thine is the kingdom, and the power, and the glory forever. Amen. Amen. You may be seated. And as I'm saying these instructions, I invite the servers to come forward and receive from Pastor Kevin. When the ushers come to your row, you will come forward and simply place your hands open to receive the bread and dip it in the cup, and you can take communion right then. If you want to come and pray here at the kneelers, you're welcome to do that. If you need gluten-free or an individual cup of juice, I will be serving that here from the center. Come, taste, and see that the Lord is good.

Let us pray together the prayer after communion. Eternal God, we give you thanks for this holy mystery in which you have given yourself to us. Grant that we may go into the world in the strength of your Spirit to give ourselves for others. In the name of Jesus Christ, our Lord. Amen. Well, brothers and sisters in Christ, we've been gathered in the name of Christ. We've been fed by God's word and song and prayer and here at the table. And we're about to be sent out to love in God's name. I invite you to please spend just a moment on page 10 of your bulletin that highlights some upcoming opportunities this coming week for you to walk with God as you go about your life out in the world. And there's one invitation in particular I want to lift up today. It's the first one listed. It is a beautiful invitation for all of us tomorrow at 11 a.m. I realize it's a Monday, but many of the church staff are going to come, and we invite anyone who is flexible in your schedule to come with us to St. Paul AME, our neighbors, a church very close by, for a sign relocation ceremony commemorating the Freedmen's Convention, which took place in 1865. And the reason this is such an incredible invitation and so humbling to us is the congregation which formed St. Paul was originally from the enslaved membership of this church. We're humbled and honored by the invitation to join them for this special occasion tomorrow. We'd love to see you at the ceremony tomorrow at 11. Let us now stand and sing our closing hymn, Savior, Again to Thy Dear Name, number 663.

Let the church say amen. Amen. I do hope you'll look here for just a moment so I can see your countenance. This blessing is for the face and the countenance. And hear these, if you heard nothing else, hear this. God treasures you and desires that we treasure God in return. May the Lord bless you and keep you. May the Lord make his face to shine upon you. May the Lord lift up his countenance upon you and give you peace. Amen.

0: 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WPTF, Raleigh, Durham, Cary, Chapel Hill, a Curtis Media station. The following is pre-recorded. Now, all across North Carolina, it's Carolina Newsmakers. Here's your host, Don Curtis.
1: Well, hello, everybody. Welcome back to Carolina Newsmakers. Today, we're talking about something that should be of interest to everyone, especially those with parents who are in schools in North Carolina, and that's Cecilia Holden. She is the president and CEO of My Future NC. My Future NC is a statewide nonprofit organization that focuses on educational attainment and is the result of cross-sector collaboration between North Carolina leaders in education, business leaders, and government leaders, and some of all of which make up the rules and chart our course in that particular area. So, Cecilia, welcome and delighted to have you back. This is not your first go-around on the show. Thank you very much for being with us.
2: Well, thank you for the opportunity. It's always a pleasure to chat with you and to share a little bit about the work and the state's educational attainment goal.
1: Well, where does North Carolina, let's just start off with a kind of a broad question. Where do we stand on the 2 million goal that, first of all, let's talk about the 2 million goal that was established by the year 2030. What is the 2 million goal?
2: Great. So the goal is that North Carolina is going to need 2 million individuals ages 25 to 44 that hold either an industry-valued non-degree credential or a college degree by the year 2030. And I'll elaborate just a little further. That age bracket of 25 to 44 is based on the prime working age and based on labor market needs. And so we partnered with a researcher. It was Georgetown University, who looked to say, what are the projections for North Carolina's job requirements in regards to education and skill level by the year 2030? And so a commission was formed back in 2017 that did a deep dive on this. And at the end of the commission, which was about a two-year window, they said the first thing that North Carolina needs is a goal. Like, how many people do we really need to hold a degree or credential? And they did establish this goal. They codified it into state law. It was with bipartisan support and a signature of the governor. And then our nonprofit was stood up in 2019 called My Future NC in order to move that goal into action.
1: Well, it's always interesting to plan ahead. And, of course, North Carolina has always been a state that is keenly interested in education. And we are known nationwide for our university system. We are also known, worldwide for our community college system. Our K-12 system has sort of trail, I guess, behind that in recognition and appreciation. So what were some of the things that were pointed out that we needed to change?
2: I'm going to speak a little more broadly in regards to just education overall. And I think, it's important to start with there always needs to be a focus on students and labor market alignment. So that would be employer needs and employer demands in the state of North Carolina. Whether it's K-12 or whether it is higher ed, I think that it's also critical to think about the fact that the educator pipeline is an industry sector. So education itself is an industry sector. And if you don't get that industry sector right, you're not going to get a skilled workforce in any industry sector. And so one of the things I always like to highlight is it does require an effective educator in every single classroom in order to have an educated workforce in any industry sector. So always focus on, what's going to make the biggest impact on a student outcome. And that starts with the educator in the classroom in regards to what's within the boundaries of our education systems. And then also making sure that whatever education we are providing our students aligns with whatever the labor market needs are, so that when they end up with a high school diploma and hopefully go on to earn higher levels of education beyond high school, that whatever degrees and credentials they earn would lead to a good job in North Carolina that would allow them to make a family-sustaining wage. So those would be the things that I would say we want to focus on first, is making sure that we've got an effective educator in every classroom that would ultimately position the students for success, and that whatever education we offer would align with labor market needs.
1: Well, knowing the state from being around as long as I have been around, the state, of course, is interesting in the fact that we have some large markets and we have some small markets, and we have some very progressive areas like the Piedmont Crescent that runs from Raleigh through Greensboro and around to Charlotte. Other areas like Greenville and Wilmington and Asheville are doing quite well. But then you have a lot of very small districts. How does this complicate that picture?
2: When we look at the 2 million by 2030 goal, we could probably meet that goal if we just focused on our large metro areas. And one of the things that we have made very clear is at the end of this goal, we want to make sure that we have 100 counties thriving. It is not about just a number. It's really about systemic change that would lead to economic prosperity for our entire state. So it might be a much smaller number in a smaller community, but it might be a heavier lift in that small community as well. And so when we think about the 2 million by 2030 goal, you ask on the front end to share a little bit about what that goal really is. And also, I want to share where we're tracking on that and what it really means at, when you break it down to the 100 counties. So when we started out, we've got a 2 million by 2030 goal, but we are at 1.72 million towards that 2 million by 2030 goal. That's based on the most recent census data that was released at the end of last year. And so I highlight that to say we have been tracking and doing very well year over year. We have 100 counties in the state of North Carolina, and of those 100 counties, 85 have increased in educational attainment since we began tracking in 2019. So that's significant progress, that 85 of 100 have made progress around increasing educational attainment. That also means that we've got 15 other counties we've got to really double down on and make sure that we've got 100 thriving. So are there differences across the state of North Carolina? Absolutely. And as we look at our work, we certainly recognize that every community is very different in the way they approach this work. But we also know that there are some very clear guidelines that lead to success when you look at a student's journey. And that begins with leadership in the local counties that are locking arms and looking all across the sectors. And when I say sectors, that's K-12, community colleges, higher ed, all the way through to economic development, and then on into the business community. They're locking arms, and they're going at this work together, so they're looking at it as a seamless journey for our students. That holds true in our urban areas, and that also holds true in our rural areas.
1: We, as you said, the problem goes across from not only K through 12, but also into community colleges and the university system, and they all are collaborative and working together, and that's a good thing.
2: That is a good thing. And, you know, the other part of this story is that not every job requires a college degree. And so if we're looking at the labor market needs, is really being able to break it down and figure out how many individuals we need to have an industry-valued credential, how many we need with a college degree, but then also making sure that there's a pathway for students, because it should and could be lifelong learning, where they start out with just a non-degree credential, get a job, and then they continue to add to their level of education and training that can lead to a better job year over year.
1: Now, most of your focus is basically on the K through 12 segment, right?
2: Actually, we are focused because the goal is 25 to 44 years old. If you think about the current high school graduate of 18 years old, they will not be 25 by the year 2030. And so we're focused on a lot of the adult population coming into the pipeline, pulling more adults into college and our training programs. But I also want to say it's not about a number. It's about driving change that will last through generations to come. And so we will always focus on K-12. And, you know, there's a couple of areas of specific focus that play into our work, more specifically around the work of My Future NC. We have three strategic priorities. One is we measure progress toward the goal. I've shared with you how we're tracking towards the 2 million by 2030. We measure progress county by county. We also advocate for good policy, and then we accelerate action at the local level. So when we think about good policy, one of the things that we championed alongside our Department of Public Instruction, State Board of Education, is that every student in middle and high school would have a career development plan by the time that they graduate. So our eighth graders, and then again revisiting that career development plan during the high school years, is now in legislation that every single K-12 public school student would in fact have a career development plan. So that's some advocacy that we led on the front end alongside K-12. And then now we're working with them to make sure that those career development plans are implemented with fidelity within our K-12 program. So it's a both and, it's not an either or.
1: Well, one of the things that's interesting about education is that it is essentially bipartisan. Conservatives, liberals, those in between, all are interested in education, especially in the state of North Carolina.
2: That's exactly right. Education is something that everybody should rally around. Education is economic development. Education is public safety. Education is quality health. And so education should never be a partisan topic. It should absolutely cross over whatever your politics are. It is in order to advance the state of North Carolina for every single individual and every employer.
1: Well, it's certainly interesting and a real challenge. And is there any particular segment of the K-12 group that you're more concerned about or working on more directly? For example, say fourth grade or fifth grade or whatever.
2: Well, there's two things that we've really doubled down on in terms of the advocacy. We've always stood behind it. We do measure progress on all of our 18 key performance indicators, and that's everything from the number of individuals who qualify for having a seat in pre-K. That's also inclusive of how many third graders read at proficiency levels, eighth grade math, high school graduation, chronic absenteeism. We measure all of that, and we will continue to do that. We do it at the state level, and we also do that at the county level. There's a couple of things that we've really emphasized in our advocacy. One is we want every student that is eligible for NC pre-K to be able to have a seat in NC pre-K. And then the other is we want every third grade student to be able to read. And so we've stood behind the science of reading. So those are two areas that have been called out in our policy. And then, of course, as I've mentioned, the career development plans is also something that would lead to students being able to really look more in those middle and high school years at what comes next beyond high school.
1: Well, and there's some folks who have looked at the K-12 system and said, basically, maybe it should be K-11. That's something I want to pursue with you a little bit later on, because in many cases, students are ready to advance to the next level before the 12th grade. And we'll talk about that and some other topics. Our guest is Cecilia Holden. She is the president and CEO of My Future North Carolina, an advocacy organization led by business leaders, education leaders, and government leaders in the state of North Carolina. We're going to take a break for some commercial messages, and we'll be right back with more with Cecilia Holden. You stay tuned.
3: 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Mental health is an essential part of overall health. 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My guest is Emily Johnson, Vice President of Operations for Mariah Parham Health.
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0: We're back for the final segment of Carolina Newsmakers. Here's your host, Don Curtis.
1: Welcome back to the final segment of Carolina Newsmakers. Delighted to have you with us and delighted to have back with us Cecilia Holden, who is the president and CEO of My Future NC. And that is an organization backed by education, business, and government leaders who are interested in promoting and advancing education in the state of North Carolina. Cecilia has covered so many topics. I would urge you, if you missed the earlier segments, go back and listen to it. And I think you'll find it very interesting and challenging. Let's talk a little bit about something that has suddenly hit the front burner of people everywhere, and it's just sort of popped in big time in the last week or two, as a matter of fact, and that's AI, or artificial intelligence. And there is some concern that artificial intelligence may be advancing faster than we are ready for it. That's number one. But number two, how will we teach it and how will we use it in public schools? That's actually three topics that we could discuss on artificial intelligence alone. So I'm just going to open the door and let you give us your thoughts.
2: Certainly. So I'll start and say I am absolutely no expert on the topic of artificial intelligence. My undergraduate degree is in computer science and business, and I'm going to share with you, I had to write a paper when I was in undergrad, and it was, what are computers going to do to the economy? What does this look like in terms of how computers are going to impact jobs? And I still have that paper today. It's on parchment paper. I'm sure you're the only listener that's going to know what that is, but I still have it. And what I said, I have to say, it was a stroke of genius, but it's common sense today. And that is, it didn't eliminate a ton of jobs as much as it did was create a whole bunch more jobs. So it really created more jobs than it did eliminate jobs. Now, did it replace jobs? Absolutely. And AI will do that too. What I would say on AI, it's not new. It's been around forever. It's become a much more talked about topic over the last probably couple of years, and it continues to amplify and get more and more traction, especially how are we going to manage it? What are the policies we should be looking at? How are we going to leverage it? So what I'll share with you is when we think about the work of My Future NC, we're focused on making sure that individuals have opportunities for getting a degree or credential and making sure that employers are able to have the skills that they need to fill the jobs that we have in our state. So one of the things that we've been focusing on is how do we make the pathway more seamless for students? So I'm going to give an example of how artificial intelligence can do just that. And there are some pilots underway in the state. Most recently, we advocated for additional funding to expand on that pilot, and the General Assembly appropriated funding that would do just that. So when you think about students and our data systems, you've got very disparate data systems across all of our education sectors. And as I referenced in the prior podcast or recording, we've got students who can receive college credits as early as high school. And so they really start their college transcript early. And then you've got students that go and they attend community colleges, and you've got other students that go into 4 years and they transfer in between the systems. And so you can end up with multiple transcripts And historically speaking, in order to get a college transcript, each of our students has to go to each of their institutions and request those transcripts. One of the things that we advocated for was to be able to have what we're referring to as a unified digital transcript. And so that work is currently underway. They are creating a unified digital transcript through the State Education Assistance Authority, a nonprofit arm called CFI, College Foundation, Inc. They're creating a unified digital transcript that would allow students to have access to their various transcripts and see all of their college credits in a single view. That work is underway. They've made significant progress, and I hope to see that that would be publicly released in the coming months over the next year. Fast forward. So let's assume that you've got all these different college credits and you've got students that are working between systems. There's been a pilot underway that would leverage technology, artificial intelligence, to be able to look to see what college credits a student has perhaps at their local community college, and then they transfer over to the four-year college. And we've got a lot of different fantastic things that have been done in our colleges, whether it's an articulation agreement that says, if you do these classes here, they'll transfer over to other courses, to other colleges, or credit for prior learning. So you've done this in the workplace, and so now this is going to count for you, especially our military. There's credit for prior learning. What would count? And all of these systems are manual. And so if I'm a college advisor and I have to go through all the transcripts to figure out which college courses are going to actually count towards a student's college degree, all of that's done manually. And this system that would leverage artificial intelligence would go in and be able to look at these college credits and see what you have, what is in place that would allow for you to get credit. And so then you can see, okay, I've got these credits. These would allow for this based on policy. Now, what credits would I really need in order to advance and earn that credential or degree most quickly? Then let's assume you transfer to a different college, and it's a four-year college that you transfer to from a community college, but you didn't finish your two-year degree. So if you transfer over to the four-year and you get more college credits, but you don't quite finish that four-year degree, then you can do what's called reverse transfer those credits back over to the community college, and then perhaps that would actually earn you that two-year degree, because when you combine all the college credits, you would end up with a two-year degree. That is being done through artificial intelligence, looking at the data in the systems to be able to match it up, because otherwise it would require a whole lot of advisors looking at the credits for students that they don't even know perhaps didn't finish the four-year degree, right? So that's one good use of artificial intelligence. It may not be how they're teaching, but it is allowing better advising.
1: How about that? Now tell me about Attainment NC.
2: Great. Thank you for that question. So Attainment NC is a business model that My Future NC is putting our stakes in the ground and we believe in. Attainment NC is what we've been raising funding that would allow us to go deep within eight counties in the state of North Carolina. We've selected one county for each of our eight economic prosperity zones. And within those eight counties, we are providing funding so that they can hire a dedicated person that will wake up every day and be held accountable for bringing together across all the education to workforce sectors, so that you're looking at things through the lens of a student and through the lens of employers. You're going to have all of the heads of the education at the local level, as well as employers at the table. And each of these counties is going to be looking at, number one, what industry sector do they want to focus on, trying to make sure that they get more individuals into work-based learning or career-connected learning opportunities that would ultimately lead to a credential or degree that's aligned with labor market needs in that local community. Additionally, they're going to be looking at what untapped populations they can pull into the system, because you've got opportunity youth. They're not in school. They're not working. You've got justice involved. 18,000 individuals leave our justice system every year and enter back into civilian life. you got 20,000 exiting the military, entering back into civilian life. You've got intellectually disabled individuals that are not fully employed. You're not maximizing the resources that you have and the talent pools. So we're asking each of these local communities to pick one industry sector to focus on and one untapped population to focus on. And we're bringing together this cohort of 8 counties, and we're providing technical assistance and resources that allow them to have more work-based learning opportunities for these individuals that align with labor market needs. So the counties that we're looking at, we've got 6 rural, we've got 1 suburban, and 1 urban. You asked on a prior conversation, you asked about the differences between rural and urban. And so we're trying to make sure that we allow each of our counties to have their own agency of selection of whatever the industry sector is, whatever the population is, but we'll be working alongside them and the leaders within those local communities to help them through this. It's a 2-year cohort, and we're super excited to kick this off. If everything proves to be as successful as we believe it will, our hope is that we are able to select 8 more. All of this is stood up with private philanthropic funding. And so, you know, it's all going to be contingent upon the amount of funding that we're able to pull in. But we do believe that this will be a game changer to allow our systems to drive change that are necessary so that it provides a much more seamless pathway, provides opportunities for career-connected learning, and then ultimately meets the employer needs in those local communities.
1: Very quickly, do we have a teacher shortage?
2: We do have a teacher shortage. You know, I think even one teacher is a shortage. And so when you think about that, one classroom without a teacher in it, you've got 25 to 35 students, whatever the number is, that does not have a teacher of classroom record being able to be consistent in that classroom. And you've also got over 7% in terms of teacher vacancies. Those are the numbers that I believe are most recent for the state of North Carolina. So you multiply that out, that's significant. And while you can have one job vacancy in your business or in my business, when we think about one job vacancy without a teacher in the classroom, that's the students that are being impacted, and that is a gap that they will forever feel. So we've got to solve the teacher shortage. We've got to solve for what does the education pathway look like for the future, and we want to make sure that we've got effective educators in every classroom, not just a person in that classroom. So education is an industry sector, just like every other industry. As a matter of fact, in Attainment NC, one of the industry sectors that we have offered to our local counties to be able to focus on is, in fact, that teacher pipeline. So that's one of the industry sectors that we have proposed that they consider.
1: Very quickly, if you want more information about your organization, where can they get it online?
2: MyFutureNC.org. And if you go to MyFutureNC.org, you will see the county attainment profiles for all 100 counties. You'll learn more about our organization. If you would tune in on February the 23rd at noon, you're going to hear about how is North Carolina tracking towards our state educational attainment goals. So that's February 23rd, 2027 at noon.

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9: We're expecting sunny skies today and a high of 88. Clear tonight with a low of 71. Showers likely on Monday, possibly a thunderstorm with partly sunny skies and a high of 89. And showers likely on Monday night with a low of 68.
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11: And I'm Casey Hudson. I'm alongside David Linsky of L3 Family Wealth Partners, asking for his ideas on what you can be working on as you are getting closer to your retirement goal line. David, it's so great to see you this weekend. How are we doing, my friend?
12: I'm doing great, Casey. How about yourself?
11: I'm doing great, and I'm very excited to be in the studio with you today. I really like the topics that we've got lined up for today, because we're talking about why your biggest retirement threat may not actually be market volatility at all. So some interesting stuff for us to dig into there, David. And then we'll also take a fresh look at the 4% rule and whether that's really the best way for you to create income for your retirement. So some really important stuff is ahead for us today. So settle in, take some notes if you like, and I will go ahead and give you our phone number as well so you can have that handy for the show. 919-710-8825. That's how you can reach us, and we want you to go ahead and actually start dialing right now, because David and his team at L3 Family Wealth Partners, they have a few select spots set aside on their calendar exclusively for our radio listeners for your very own complimentary Retirement Reality Report. 919-710-8825. And David, I want to know more about your Retirement Reality Report, because I think for a lot of people, taking that first step, picking up the phone and actually making the appointment, that is the hardest part of the entire process. So I want you to tell us a little bit about the L3 Family Wealth Partners process. What can people expect on the other side of picking up the phone and making that appointment? And why is it so vital that every retiree, every pre-retiree do this and not be afraid to do so?
12: Yeah, well, it all starts with, like you just said, picking up the phone, dialing 919-710-8825. We have people standing by, get your information.

0: and set up your initial consultation. We could do that over the phone, over Zoom, have you come into our beautiful offices. Whatever works for you works for us. Because at this initial consultation, it's truly an opportunity for us to get to know the person we're sitting across from a little bit better. You know, a lot of the times these relationships are, they've been listening to us on the radio for months, even sometimes years. They've seen us on the television shows that we do every single weekend, or they've come to one of our live events. And a lot of the time that relationship is, they know who we are, kind of what we stand for, how we do our planning, but we don't know about them. So it's truly, the first appointment is a qualitative, get to know you type of an appointment. No pressure, no talking about investments or selling or anything like that. It's an opportunity for you who are listening to ask us questions. Ask us about your portfolio. Ask us about taking Social Security versus not. Explain to us your current situation, your goals and objectives that you have for your retirement. Because those should be clearly defined before you make that decision to retire. Obviously, mm-hmm. When we do the retirement reality report, we gather some information, how your assets are allocated today, what your income needs are, you know, that income gap, what is your sources of income coming through retirement, your Social Security, maybe a pension, rental incomes, if you have those, what are we spending every single month? And we show you on a one-page sheet how your assets are allocated to help you achieve those goals and objectives, giving you that reality report of how that retirement looks. Now, I do have another great offer today, Casey, for those who are listening.
1: Let's hear it.
0: Hot off the presses, ladies and gentlemen. We have a brand new book that my father just published, or just got published, I should say, called Money and Meaning. So for the first five callers today that saved $500,000 or more, give us a call at 218-307-1900. We'll send you out a personal book. If you provide us some information, we'll get that out to you in the mail. It's a great way to explain the philosophies we have here at L3 Family Wealth Partners, how we approach what we call phase two, or the distribution phase of retirement planning. It's all set around him and his grandfather, who is no longer with us, who I'm actually named after, Pop-Up Dave. And it's all around the kitchen table, and they're having a theoretical conversation that they've had many, many times, talking about what's the market like? How are taxes accounted for in retirement? What should people be planning for? So it's not just graphs and statistics. It's actual conversations that he has had in the past with his grandfather, who instilled the values, principles, and ethics that formed what is today L3 Family Wealth Partners. So it's a great book, great read. Give us a call, 919-710-8825. We'd love to get you a copy.
1: A free copy of Money and Meaning, a conversation about retirement, included for those first five callers today. 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Or you can always get connected with us online as well. You'll just head to retirementrealityreport.com and you'll click that big button that you see that says get your reality report now. All right, David, a lot to cover today. So let's dive right into it. When it comes to retirement, most of us are very focused on the stock market. So we check our accounts, we see if we're up or down, and then at the end of the year, we know exactly what our return was. But the thing is, while we're sitting there watching those gains, we could be quietly losing 10%, 20%, even 30% to taxes. And according to Forbes, most people don't even notice because the tax is invisible. Market gives, the tax code takes. So my question here is, David, to get us started today, are you at L3 Family Wealth Partners, are you advisors who are paying attention to that and actually have a strategy to help manage it? What are your thoughts here?
0: I think you have to be. If your clients are in retirement, you know, for majority of our lives, while we're working and earning a paycheck, we don't necessarily think about the tax portion, because if we're getting a W-2 or we're getting some sort of salaried income, it's withheld and we don't control our tax liability to a certain degree. Not to mention, we're deferring our taxes while growing our assets. You know, you have your 401k, your 403b, your 457, whatever employer-sponsored plan you're funding, or your traditional IRA, every time you're making your contributions, you're essentially reducing your taxable income in that given year you're making the contributions. What happens is when you transition from the workforce to retirement and all of a sudden that paycheck stops and the necessity of generating the income that you need to maintain your standard of living off of, that liability, that pressure is now pushed on to the person that saved and saved and saved for all those years. Maybe you have a pension, Social Security, other sources of income, but every dollar above that that you need to generate, whether you want to or not, in the form of a required minimum distribution at age 73 or prior, that responsibility now falls on the shoulders of the person that has saved for decades at a time. So now we get to retirement and we're not even thinking about much. And I'll share a story that I think illustrates the big difference between a phase one, you know, accumulation, maybe a bigger firm, and a phase two comprehensive retirement planning firm who guides their clients through retirement, understanding growth, preservation, distribution, and how not every dollar is treated the same in retirement, but every dollar talks to each other in retirement, which also hits on our tax question that you just had, Casey. So we have a client who became a client for this exact reason. And if this resonates with you, if you're asking yourself these questions of, well, I don't even understand how my income is being generated in retirement, that should be a key indicator that you should pick up the phone, call us at L3 Family Wealth Partners. Our phone number is 919-710-8825. But going back to this example, we have a very lovely couple who's our client now. And about 4 years ago, when they were both 73 years old, here was their situation. They had $30,000 in Social Security income combined. They had $15,000 was their first RMD, their required minimum distribution, dollars coming out of their IRA account, going into their checking account, being treated as ordinary income. Okay. They had $15,000 in long-term capital gain, and they had $30,000 in a pension. So we total all those dollars up. They had $120,000 in income.
1: Okay.
0: Now, they called their old advisor, and I'm going to explain why it's the old advisor, and they said, I need $1,000 because their washer dryer broke. They needed to get some new parts, cost $1,000. They call the old person up. Person goes, no problem. Sign this IRA distribution form. Money's in your account tomorrow. And this was right around April or so of a given year. They didn't realize the impact till the next April when they pay their taxes.
1: Yeah.
0: So they take out $1,000 from their IRA. Advisor's happy. It's off his plate. Client's happy. Money's in their account. They withheld their 12% federal tax withholding, so they paid $120 in taxes, not that big of a deal off $1,000. What they did not realize, or because their financial planning firm was not a phase two firm that focuses on taxes, did not realize, Casey, is what that $1,000 IRA distribution did. Like I said earlier in the show, every dollar in retirement talks to all the different income sources and has an impact on your total taxation once you get to retirement. So $1,000 treated as ordinary income bumps them up into a new threshold tax bracket for Social Security.
1: Man.
0: Bumps them up into the different threshold tax bracket for their capital gains. All of a sudden, a $1,000 IRA distribution results in $499.50 worth of taxes. That is the difference between phase one and phase two planners. Because Casey, if I said, I'm going to give you $1,000 from one of your accounts, but you're going to give half of it to the government, I hope your response would be find it from somewhere else, right?
1: Right. Bad deal, David.
0: That's a bad deal. That's a partner you do not need in your retirement, especially when we look at the total picture. We know that they have money outside of their IRA because they're paying long-term capital gains. We see that in their income generation. So if we raise that money from a different account, all of a sudden, they're not paying all those dollars in taxes. So the moral of the story is, once you get to retirement, every time we take a distribution, every time we generate an income source, there's always one optimal place to take it from. If your financial advisor is not going through the analysis, doing the work each and every time you need a distribution, especially above and beyond what you're taking out monthly, then you should be asking yourself, am I getting the proper advice? Mm-hmm. Because like you said in the question, it's not just about what you earn in retirement, but what you keep that truly matters. And that's what we focus on here at L3 Family Wealth Partners, not just having good performance in the stock market when the market's up, not just about having preservation strategies and great distribution methods, but about looking at the entire picture and making sure our clients are keeping as much as possible, of course, legally and ethically, in their pockets throughout their retirement. You could reach us and see how we could do that for you by giving us a call at 919-710-8825.
1: 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So that conversation, David, right there shows us that it's not just about how much money you make. It's about how much of that money you actually get to keep at the end of the day. And while we know that taxes can have a major impact on retirement, so can the way that you're drawing income from your savings, which brings me to another retirement concept that's gotten a lot of attention for years now, the 4% rule. So our friend William Bingen, he created the 4% rule back in the 90s and goes a little something like this. If the market averages 9% and you take 4% each year in retirement, you will never run out of money. Now, he's got a new book as well. It's called A Richer Retirement, and he revised the rule in this book, David, to 4.7%. We've got a clip from him recently on the Decoding Retirement podcast on Yahoo Finance, so I want us to take a listen.
2: The 4% rule, or 4.7% rule, is designed to be a worst-case scenario. If you take out at that low rate and you don't meet those worst-case situations, the money's just going to pile up during retirement, and probably later in retirement, you're going to have some regrets wondering whether you should have and could have spent more.
1: So my question on this, David, is do you agree with a percentage pool on your money? And if you don't, then why? Well, what are your thoughts on our old friend Bill Bingen and the 4% rule?
0: I mean, it's all so dependent on the amount of variables that go into that statement. You can't just say blanketed 4.7%, take out of your IRA or whatever your savings are, and that's going to last you forever. Right. I mean, we think about the difference between average and actual returns. We'll start there. While you're working and you're saving and you're accumulating your assets, you're probably looking a lot of times at, well, what is the average return of my portfolio? What is the average return of that fund I'm investing in? And if you're saying, well, 1 year, the account's down 50%, and the next year it's up 50%, over that 2 year stretch, I averaged zero. And if you're adding money in during the years where the money's down, of course, we're building it up and buying more and dollar cost averaging, and all is well and good. But if you're 100% allocated to the stock market, like that gentleman was saying, and taking out 4.7%, if we start applying dollar figures to these numbers and we use that same exact scenario, these are the actual returns versus those averages. Let's save $100,000. The first year, you're down 50%. We have $50,000. Not to mention 4.7% is coming out. I'm not going to touch on that. Then we're up 50% the next year. We have $75,000. We're not back to even. We averaged zero, but we're down 25 grand. So again, if we're thinking about distributions and we're tying it to the stock market, first and foremost, we have an issue there. Because when you get to retirement, you don't want your income to be subject to volatility. I mean, that's just not what you want. You don't want to be giving yourself a raise if the stock market's up, but taking a dramatic pay cut in the years that it's down. Because you're taking 4% out of an account, or 4% out of, but what does that equate to? We more care so about what do you need to achieve your retirement goals? What is that number, not percentage, what is that dollar figure? So first, at L3 Family Wealth Partners, we're going to solve for that income gap. What are your fixed income sources, your Social Security, your pension, your rental incomes? And what are your fixed expenses? What do we know at a minimum you're spending every single month? And then we'll tack a little bit extra onto that so you can have that little bit of a cushion safety net. Make it very easy. We had a client come in just a few weeks ago, and they actually worked for the university, and the wife worked in the hospital. So they had two pensions. How amazing is that, Casey? Two pensions in one household. Between their pension and their Social Security, after we deduct out their expenses, they needed roughly $3,000 a month to make sure that they can cover their monthly expenses.
1: Okay.
0: So we have a clear, defined dollar figure, not a percentage, a dollar figure. Because, again, why tie my income to a phantom percentage? I get more income if the stock market's up, but less if it's down. That's not how real life works. Mm-hmm. First and foremost, we create an income bucket. Liquidity is the focus here, and readily available to be deposited into their checking account for $3,000 a month. So we know before the year starts that they're satisfying at a bare minimum from their investments their income needs. Now, they had roughly $850,000 in their retirement accounts. So we build out the next decade worth of investments. And if you're listening to this and this is something that makes sense to you as we go through this process, give us a call at L3 Family Wealth Partners. Our phone number is 919-710-8825. Then we want to build in safety, protection, and preservation to the portfolio. We know that they're going to need $36,000 at a minimum every single year. So we build in roughly $360,000 worth of protected investments that are not going to go down when the market goes down. We're looking for how much interest can we get with absolutely zero risk. And then as that liquidity bucket, that first $36,000 gets lower and lower and lower because they're taking their monthly income out, every single year we're replenishing it from the safe investments. Have job and purpose and function. Define the investment before you invest it. Why am I investing in these different areas? Not just a hypothetical, hopefully everything works out, I'm taking out 4%. Mm-hmm. The rest of the dollars, the roughly $400,000, $450,000 remaining, we can allocate to the stock market. We can let it do what the stock market is intended to do. Long-term appreciation, withstand volatility, and over a decade, hopefully, if we use the rule of 72, if we get 7.2% in the stock market, as long as we're not selling for liquidation or paying taxes like in an IRA account, that money should double. So all of a sudden, instead of using an arbitrary rule, we put together a process and a system that is going to allow them to generate their income, replenish their income, and allocate money to the stock market without worrying about touching it on a quarter by quarter, even a year by year basis, because the other dollars are doing their jobs. That is true comprehensive financial planning, not just pulling a number out of a hat. If you're using a traditional 60-40 split and you're taking your income across the board, or you don't even know where your income is coming from, that has not been clearly defined to you. You may be in a phase one plan, but you're in phase two of retirement. And that is the fastest way that we see people see their account balances start dwindling and dwindling and dwindling. And if that happens, if your account's going down and you're taking out that same 4.7%, you just gave yourself a pay decrease. No one wants that in retirement. Take control. 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Our phone number is 919-710-8825.
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15: Breaking news this hour from townhall.com. I'm Michael Harrington. President Trump is looking over a peace offer from the Iranians. He returned to the White House last night, a day early from Camp David, as he tried to consider what the government in Tehran has offered him through the embassy in Qatar for ending the war. No word yet on exactly what Mr. Trump might do, but he said action could be coming soon. An artificial intelligence panic is growing, but one prominent Trump advisor is urging the administration not to overreact.
16: Anthropic CEO Dario Amodei warns that advanced AI may pose serious risks, but David Sachs pushes back, arguing companies shouldn't use fear to demand cartels or government approval before launching products. Sachs says existing antitrust and product liability laws are enough, and that Washington should avoid unnecessary regulation. The bigger danger, he says, may be falling behind China. For President Trump, the message is simple: keep America innovating and let Congress handle the rest. Richard Boyd reporting.
15: Democrats are doubling down in Michigan, pouring millions into a Senate race Republicans see as a major pickup opportunity. Correspondent Ron Taylor.
17: According to Axios, Senate Majority PAC aligned with Chuck Schumer is spending another $10 million to support Abdul El-Sayed, bringing its Michigan spending to $30 million. El-Sayed says every path to a Democratic Senate majority runs through Michigan. Republicans are backing former Congressman Mike Rogers and see the race as a chance to flip the seat. The massive spending signals Democrats may be worried about their candidate choices. Ron Taylor reporting.
15: North Korea launched a pair of short-range ballistic missiles into the ocean this morning, according to South Korea's military. The launch comes 2 days after North Korea threatened to bolster its nuclear capabilities. More on these stories at townhall.com.
18: 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Here's the kicker. Rates dropped this year. 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
21: I'm Kyle Nashon. Two racially charged incidents within a matter of days on the UNC Chapel Hill campus has drawn a response from Congresswoman Valerie Fauci. Several students say it happened in late August after a welcome party hosted by the UNC Taiwanese Student Association. The students say they were harassed by another group of students. Xiao Young Liu tells ABC 11 the group was acting in a way that mocked them.
22: This is really tough to process for me. We shouldn't tolerate racial harassment on our campus. Full stop.
21: Durham police are searching for a second suspect in the killing of 21-year-old Mooresville soccer player Jamari Sharp. Sharp was shot August 6th near Ross and Junction Roads and later died. Police arrested 22-year-old Raphael Amir McClain and charged him with murder. They are now seeking 21-year-old Desmond Studwick and have released his photo. Sharp was a 2023 Panther Creek High School graduate and played soccer from age 7 through high school. Your WPTF forecast this afternoon, mostly sunny with a high near 90. Kyle Nashheim, WPTF News.
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27: I'm Jackie Heinrich in for Shannon Bream. The debate over artificial intelligence becoming a major fault line in Washington as the U.S. prepares for a high-stakes summit with China, its chief rival in the AI race.
28: The people who are the greatest innovators and creators in the world in the AI space are warning us of serious danger, so shame on us if we don't listen to them.
29: You have so many frontier AI tech companies kind of coming to the government and begging the government to regulate them. It feels a little bit to me like a bit of a Trojan horse.
27: Concerns over AI and growing opposition to data centers on one side, and warnings that excessive regulation could hand China the advantage on the other. We'll talk with Michael Kratsios, President Trump's science and technology advisor, overseeing the administration's AI agenda, and
30: I think it is presumptively unconstitutional because it's viewpoint discrimination.
27: Fallout after President Trump banned CNN, MS Now, and Politico from the White House.
31: The fake news. Our country has to have honest news.
27: Weijia Zhang breaks down the legal moves ahead for those media outlets to push back on the order. Then
31: You watch what happens to your oil, to your gasoline. Phew, it's going to come down very quickly.
27: Oil prices surge as the Iran conflict drags on, fueling Democrats' affordability message ahead of the midterms.
0: The American people are economically weaker as a result of high gas prices, high diesel prices.
27: We'll ask Senator Dave McCormick what his party is doing to convince voters to stay the course while Democrats face pressure from their left flank. We'll talk with Vermont Senator Peter Welch, who serves alongside Bernie Sanders and has his own progressive record. Plus,
1: I'm about to take and make difficult decisions, and I'm now making mistakes, and I'm so sorry.
27: Protests and no opening acts as Ed Sheeran takes the stage for the first time since the removal of Macklemore from his stadium tour. All right now on Fox News Sunday. Fox News in Washington. We begin with a look at some of today's top stories. Saudi Arabia confirms Yemen's Iran-backed Houthi rebels tried to attack its capital with a ballistic missile Saturday. It was intercepted by coalition forces. Explosions and a plume of black smoke were seen near the Riyadh airport. We'll go live to the Middle East for a report later this hour. Ukraine fired more than 1,000 drones at Russia overnight, with hundreds launched at Moscow. The drones damaged an oil refinery and buildings in the area, killing at least 2 people. This as Russia holds parliamentary elections, where the United Russia Party, which backs Vladimir Putin, has won every election since 2003. The Wall Street Journal reports Google's Gemini AI accessed the internet and hacked into 3 companies during a test of its cybersecurity capabilities back in May. The incident adding to the safety concerns of many in the industry and the public. President Trump pushing back on those fears. In a moment, we'll bring in the director of the Office of Science and Technology Policy at the White House, Michael Kratsios. But first, Fox News senior international correspondent Steve Harrigan is in Beijing ahead of Chinese President Xi's summit in Washington with President Trump on Thursday. Steve.
2: Jackie, we could really see some very critical questions come up at this summit in Washington later this week. First of all, the Iran war. No country buys more oil from Iran than China. Could they use their influence to try to bring a close diplomatically to this 7-month-long conflict? Also, economic deals. President Xi of China is bringing with him on this trip a number of CEOs. That's unusual. Could we see big deals in aerospace, in agriculture? One point that keeps coming up, Chinese EVs. Will President Trump allow them to be sold in the U.S. or perhaps manufactured here? That's something the president has hinted at several times. What we're likely to see also is very different styles between the two sides. The Chinese, on the one hand, want everything carefully choreographed down to the last photo op. The Trump administration, a little more freewheeling, a little more improvisational. What we're likely to see is the key event will be a state dinner. That's a small one. It's going to be a tough ticket to get. Some heads of AI like Altman and Huang will be there. Here's President Trump on that dinner.
31: I literally could tell you that thousands of people would love to be at that dinner. This is a very tough ticket for me. I've told a lot of very good friends of mine, you just can't come. Just can't come. We're going to have a very good meeting. We're going to have a meeting. We get along well. We're doing very well with China. I would say others maybe not so well, but we're doing very well with China. And President Xi and I have a good relationship.
2: AI could be a source of some agreement between the two superpowers. When you talk to people here in China, they have some different concerns about the dangers of AI. Here's one person we spoke with.
3: I think the most concern is now more and more people are concerning about the jobs.
2: A lot of times when you talk to people here about AI, they don't fear that it's going to crush humanity in the future. What they say they fear is that it could take their job away. Jackie, back to you.
27: Steve Harrigan, thank you. Joining us now is Michael Kratsios, Assistant to the President and Director of the Office of Science and Technology. Michael, thank you so much for being here.
4: Glad to be here. Thank you.
27: Of course. So President Trump said that AI is the next industrial revolution. And yesterday he announced, I am forming the AI Force, much like I did Space Force, which has been a tremendous success in my first term. To that end, I will be announcing in the near future the AI Czar. Only high-Q individuals need apply. What is that czar and that task force going to be responsible for if the administration right now believes that there's no need for federal regulation?
4: Well, I don't want to get ahead of the president with any details around that. But the key, I think, thing that he's describing is how important it is that we as an administration coordinate in order to make sure that this great technological innovation that's transforming the country, that's driving economic growth, continues to do so. And implications of AI spread across so many different agencies. So be able to have someone at the White House to be able to work on all those issues across the agencies is really critical.
5: You already have an AI litigation force that's sort of challenging the state laws around this. How is this new AI force going to be any different?
4: Well, separately from the AI force, I think what's critical to remember about AI is it's a technology that spans so many different industries and so many different agencies. For example, if you are a drone operator and you want to do commercial drone delivery, you're working with the FAA. If you're doing things related to self-driving cars, you're working with the Department of Transportation or NHTSA. If you are developing AI medical diagnostics, you're working with the FDA. So the way that we typically think about it is AI regulation should be use case and sector specific. And I think the challenge that we're seeing in the conversation, the discourse today, is people aren't thinking about it practically. They're thinking about it broadly in this sort of one-size-fits-all, grand sweeping statements around AI. And that's just not the way that we can keep winning this race.
5: So this weekend, the president dismissed calls for tighter federal regulation as a hoax. He compared it to efforts under Democrats to stifle success of his administration. California Governor Gavin Newsom on Friday issued a new executive order that will begin some oversight and safety checks. But Republicans have called for guardrails too. Listen here.
6: The horse is already out of the barn. I mean, AI is here. We're not going to stop it from happening. But we can present some guardrails to keep it within the spectrum to make sure that our citizens are protected. So I think that's the important part. Focusing on AI, the data centers are a separate issue in some respects.
5: Is it fair for the president to dismiss these concerns as politically motivated?
4: Well, a lot of the hysterics that the left is pushing around AI certainly do need to be dismissed. This idea that AI is going to take over the world, that we're going to have Terminator running on the streets, and the government suddenly has to do something in the next 6 weeks before an election, I think is like the wrong narrative to be sending back to the American people. The key is the administration has been working on this and thinking about it for a very long time. I think if we roll back the tape, even to the first Trump administration, President Trump was the first president in history to ever sign an executive order around artificial intelligence, and that was in February of 2019. And that EO itself kind of laid the groundwork of where we are today, where AI needs to be approached from a use case specific, industry specific way, not through these one size fits all approaches. And that's what we have been doing.
5: Mm-hmm. Do you expect the administration to try to block Newsom's executive order in court?
4: I'm not familiar with that particular attempt.
5: Certainly, though, Democrats are seizing on this moment to ding Republicans. Here's one.
0: The AI safety issue is very real. The Democratic plan is one that will be anchored in urgent, decisive, and responsible action. That's why it's so irresponsible that Mike Johnson and House Republicans have got out of town before sundown.
5: So when people hear all of this concern from tech executives that left unchecked, these technologies could have some really catastrophic consequences, tell us from the White House perspective just how urgent an issue it really is.
4: Well, the first thing are these calls from the left on the Hill are fear-mongering, and it's something that they're attempting to do before the election, and that's just not fair to the American people. If you want to do good technology policy on AI, you're not going to run to the Hill and sort it out in a couple days. Mm-hmm. The second piece around the AI companies themselves, it's very interesting that they talk about these issues, about how scared they are about potentially where the future is, and maybe they want to do a pause. Our position is, if you do believe that you're developing a technology that is unsafe or you don't want it out in the world, you can just stop it. You don't need someone to force you to do that. And I think that's what's been a bit confusing about this whole narrative. So there's leaders of these companies that are going out and saying, we're going to do all these measures. The government has to do all these things. When in reality, they just need to slow down if they feel that they need to do so. And I think the key thing to always remember is the U.S. government has lots of tools in its toolkit to deal with these issues when they come up. And we've used them in the past. So there was a leading model developer this summer that released a model. And when the U.S. government got credible evidence that there were some cyber issues associated with it, a letter was sent to them, and the model was pulled down until the cybersecurity issues were resolved. So there is no lack of tools. I think the president spoke about this in his truth yesterday. We have the tools in the toolkit to make it happen.
5: Okay, final question here. The White House has often argued that any pullback will just give China an edge. That message was boosted this week from an unexpected person, former President Biden's envoy who led the AI safety talks with China back in 2024. Seth Center wrote, if passes prologue, China will have little interest in anything beyond gaining a competitive edge. It will likely keep doing everything it can to get ahead, like generating propaganda in hopes of inflaming opposition to data centers and encouraging Chinese companies to continue exploiting U.S. models to improve their systems. So looking ahead to this meeting with Xi, does the White House expect to actually have any concrete agreements come out of it?
4: So I defer to Secretary Bessent and to President Trump on this. I know Secretary Bessent is meeting with his counterpart today, and I know this is on the agenda. The key thing that we want to talk to them about is avoiding shared risks, and that's something that I think we can have a fruitful conversation on.
5: What does a win look like coming out of the summit for the U.S.?
4: I think for us is to just start these conversations on this critical AI topic. It's something that is going to and is changing the world, and the U.S. is leading by a lot in this, and it's important that, folks that want to sort of catch up with the U.S. are aware of what we're doing, and we can set a good example for the world.
5: Michael Kratsios, great to talk to you, sir. Thank you very much for joining us.
4: Thank you.
5: Thanks. Several reporters were turned away from the White House on Saturday. We're going to discuss it with the former WHCA president, Weijia Jiang. That's next.

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7: Over the weekend, MS Now, CNN, and Politico say their reporters were denied access to the White House. This comes as President Trump said he was banning those outlets. Here's the president defending his action.
8: The ban on the free press, right? A very simple ban. I don't want them in my office. I don't want them here. I would say the ban would go as far as you can. And if they could straighten themselves out, you know, if they could straighten themselves out, I'd love it.
7: Previous efforts by the president to ban the media were blocked by federal judges. He addressed objections over First Amendment concerns.
9: Freedom of the press is enshrined in the First Amendment.
8: Well, thank you for telling me that.
9: Are you trying to intimidate the press from doing its job?
8: No.
7: Joining me now, Weijia Jiang, CBS senior correspondent and my predecessor as White House Correspondent Association president. Weijia, thank you for being here. You have covered this president for many years. You've seen many of his battles with the press, and you were also just recently in the job that I'm in now, so you have a unique understanding of what this moment represents for all sides. Here's what Jonathan Turley says about this moment.
10: Presidents have to be very careful in what they ask for, because you can create precedent that not only binds your administration, but future presidents.
7: Why should people outside of D.C., this D.C. media bubble, care about whether these three outlets get banned from the White House?
11: So I think we have to be very clear about what this is and is not. This is not a tantrum by three media outlets who are upset because they can't get into the White House or the Oval Office. This is a serious concern for the public, because an attack on one outlet is an attack on everyone, no matter where that outlet falls on the political spectrum. It is limiting the amount of information that reporters inside can gather, can excavate, to give back to the public so that people at home can make informed decisions, especially during an election year. So I understand when people point at journalists and say, well, you know, it's not your right to be inside the White House. But the problem, as Jonathan just addressed, is that once you open up that access for any news outlet, you can't take it away just because you don't like what they are saying.
7: Some of the president's allies, as you mentioned, are cheering this on. those people agree with his criticisms of his coverage. But what happens that those people should keep in mind when the shoe is on the other foot and maybe a Democrat is in the office, the Oval Office? What does this precedent mean in practice?
11: Right, and that is so important to point out. Look, every administration, every president hates the press. There should be tension. We wouldn't be doing our jobs, and neither would they if there wasn't that friction. But there's a reason why this is unprecedented, why no other president has gone to this length to kick certain outlets out. And that is because it would set a precedent. It would draw a red line there, and then, you know, who knows what's to come for future administrations who might do the same on the other side of it. So that's why it is so worrisome. That's why, you know, every outlet, every reporter, every member of the public who consumes the news should be worried about this.
7: If covering the White House becomes invitation only, what impact does that have on the American people? If reporters come away believing that if they ask a sensitive question, it could cost them their badge?
11: Let's be very clear. It is an absolute privilege to cover the White House and the president, and we don't take that for granted. But when you start selecting who's allowed to do that, the viewpoint shrinks, and it doesn't represent, you know, the public. And that's what makes America so amazing, the best country in the world, that we can have these differing viewpoints, that we can disagree, that we can bring different perspectives and different reporting to the table and allow people who are watching it and reading it decide for themselves. And so that's why it matters so much.
7: The president's defenders say that these reporters can still do their jobs just outside of the gate. Describe what it is that reporters can't do out there that they are getting inside.
11: So at the heart of what we do is building relationships, right? Our currency is information. And so we can't just call up a stranger and get information and convince somebody to talk to us about what's really going on with these various issues that are so important right now. And so when you are on campus, you can cultivate those relationships. You can literally run into people just walking around on the West Wing. And more importantly, I would say, you're documenting history in real time. You're seeing with your own eyes what the public can't see. We are there for them to record, body language, mm-hmm. to record conversations, to record even the tone in a room that we can feel. And all of that context matters in our reporting. And that's what we can't do from outside the gates.
7: And what you see sometimes might be at the edge of the frame, might not be captured if, for instance, the White House is running its own cameras. You know, one of the outlets involved in this ban is part of the Five Network Pool. That's the system that allows the networks to share video of the president with the whole country. If they aren't there, the pool can't function.
11: Right.
7: America doesn't have state TV. So what happens to the historical record if coverage is no longer independent?
11: And America cannot have state TV. That's what makes America America. That's why we need independent coverage. And that's why this press pool system has been set up for so long and why it works. Because you need independent actors to be able to be the observers. And if the government is only showing you what it wants, then you have to question, what are we missing? And that's what the pool, that's what these outlets bring to the table.
7: Weijia Jiang, CBS News superstar, thank you very much for joining us. Appreciate
11: it. Jackie, we're lucky to have you right now leading the charge.
7: Thanks. Warnings over artificial intelligence have prompted policy debates over the need for federal regulation on Capitol Hill. Republican Pennsylvania Senator Dave McCormick from the Foreign Relations Committee and Vermont Senator Democrat Peter Welch, who sits on Senate Judiciary, will give us an update from both sides of the aisle. That's next.

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8: It is the responsibility of the AI companies, ourselves, to develop the technology safely and to properly test it. If it's not ready, just hold it back. You should go as fast as you can, but no faster than that.
9: That's NVIDIA CEO Jensen Huang telling tech developers that it's on them to balance this speed with safety. Joining us now is Republican Senator Dave McCormick, who served as a combat veteran in the 82nd Airborne Division in Iraq during the Gulf War. He also sits on the Foreign Relations Committee. Senator, great to see you this morning. Thank you.
10: Good morning.
9: Good morning. So I want to ask you about this. Your state's governor, Josh Shapiro, accused the federal government this week of slow-walking regulations, despite all the warnings that bad actors could use it to build biological weapons and suppress political opponents. Here's what he said.
11: Leaders in our federal government refuse to put in place any guardrails to ensure this technology is used responsibly, whether out of willful ignorance or whether out of personal greed.
9: What is your response to that?
12: Well, we are in the midst of something that is probably the most profound change that will happen in our lifetimes, maybe in human history. This technology offers enormous benefits, productivity improvements, solving rare diseases. This is incredible. It also poses risk in terms of disruption in the economy, in the job market, in terms of wealth concentration, possibly in terms of bioterror, something like that. So, we are in an existential battle with China, so we need to make sure that we continue to be in the lead in innovation, but ensure that we guard against some of those biggest challenges. In terms of the frontier models and how we should deal with them, I largely agree with Jensen in the fact that the companies have a responsibility for ensuring that they're not creating things that can be harmful to the citizenry. I do think the idea of an industry-led group, maybe FINRA-like, where they establish regulations and oversight and compliance is a good idea. It has to be well orchestrated. But I think putting this in the hands of the government poses two risks. Number one, the government isn't really capable of monitoring some of these models. I mean, this is the same government that shut down the government for COVID, that let Silicon Valley Bank. Even if people are well-meaning, we just don't have the capability to oversee and make decisions. And second, I don't want to give the government consolidated control. This is, what we should fear government. That's why America was born, to ensure that that the people had the power. So I think we need to guide and guard against some of these worst case scenarios, but we need to be very careful we don't stifle innovation and industry.

0: responsibilities with the company. Second, I'm not saying that this should be absent of the government's involvement. I think the idea that the president has of creating a cabinet, the idea of FINRA, as I mentioned before, is the SEC's deeply involved. But the capability to monitor and provide oversight honestly resides with those companies. And imagine if you're going to have people in the companies that are going to be helping to determine whether those guidelines are being met. These need to be very sophisticated people that actually understand. We frankly don't have that ability in the government.
1: Okay. When I get to the Xi meeting this week, ahead of that meeting, there's renewed concern about what it could potentially mean for Taiwan. After the last summit, the president put a $14 billion arms package for Taiwan on hold. He called it a very good negotiating chip. You have said that Beijing is watching what we do in Iran. Do you think that the president needs to approve this arms package before his meeting with Xi?
0: Well, first of all, China, as I've said time and again, is our primary adversary in the world. We need to do the things to ensure that we keep China in check by not exporting our most advanced technologies, and we need to build the capability at home. As it relates to Taiwan, we need to make sure that the status quo is maintained. And the best way to do that is to make sure that Taiwan has the capability to defend itself and to make sure that America can exhibit a peace through strength. We need to have the strongest military in the world that can expand its capabilities anywhere. And so the exact timing is sort of open to question, but there's no doubt in my mind that we should be supportive of Taiwan's self-defense. That's a position I've held for many years.
1: Okay. What about this concern that the Iran war is impacting the weapons that the U.S. could need in the Pacific? The director of military analysis at Defense Priorities told The Washington Post, "It seems to me that the likelihood that Taiwan is going to get a whole 100 is pretty low. I think the number one priority for the United States, rightly, will be refilling its own stockpiles. The United States probably also feels like it owes Gulf state allies some replenishment. The war in Iran is not over." Our own Trey Yinks just spoke with the president this morning, who said that this weekend is like any other, and he's weighing how far to go in his next attack. You know, what can Congress do to address all of that?
0: I've been very supportive of the president's actions to ensure Iran doesn't have a nuclear weapon. It was a courageous decision, not an easy decision. But imagine the idea of Iran having a nuclear weapon on his watch, which I believe would have happened had we not intervened. We've made huge progress in diminishing their military. They still have some capability, but it's been significant. And our economic efforts are working. We are strangling Iran economically. It's putting pressure, 70% inflation, 40% depreciation in their currency. So that's working. We have expended a portion of our stockpiles. I'm confident we still have the capability to exercise military operations in the region. But I do think there's a need to really rebuild our industrial base. And that's one of the reasons I hosted the Defense Innovation Summit at the War College. The president came. We had all the leadership of the Pentagon, the leading military, because we need to rebuild our industrial base, shipbuilding, missiles. We need to create a drone manufacturing capability, robots. That is going to be an important part of the national security capability of the future. And that's a medium to longer term thing. In the near term, I think we have what we need, but we need to rebuild that industrial base. And unfortunately, it withered under the previous administration.
1: Okay. Senator McCormick, thank you so much for joining us here on Fox News Sunday. Thank you.
0: Thank you.
1: All right, now from the other side of the aisle, Vermont Senator Peter Welch. Senator Welch, thank you so much for being here.
2: Thank you.
1: Of course. So picking up on Iran, you have, sir, repeatedly called to end this military action, saying the president doesn't have the right to continue it without congressional approval. But a former Treasury official in a Wall Street Journal opinion piece argues that the pressure is working. Quote, "Every month the blockade holds is a month Tehran can't buy its way back. Washington doesn't need a deal that front loads relief, and it shouldn't sign one that would finance what four decades of pressure prevented." If this blockade is making it harder for Iran to rebuild, why end the pressure now?
2: Well, two things. I do think the war has to end. It's doing enormous harm to us here in Vermont and in the United States. By the way, the Iranian regime is an ideological regime. They'll punish their people and they'll let their people suffer indefinitely. But what's happening in the real world in Vermont and around the country, gas prices are up. Diesel fuel is like $6.50 a gallon. A farmer in South Dakota filling his combine, it's 15

0: $800 extra a day that they have to spend. So this Iran war has made us less secure, not more secure. And the president, of course, promised it would be over in a couple of days, and now we're well into 6 months. So I think it's absolutely vital to the well-being of our country that we end this war in Iran. And it's getting worse, not better.
1: Well, the White House often argues that the world would be a lot more dangerous place if Iran had a nuclear weapon, and that is why they had to take this action. But if you're talking about, you know, stopping this immediately, what do you say to Americans who worry about what that means for their safety if there's nothing in place to prevent Iran from rebuilding? What would you put there in place?
0: Well, let's step back, because there's unanimity here, Republican and Democrat, about denying Iran a nuclear weapon. But what has happened is that the president did tear up the joint agreement that was working with on-site monitors and decided to go to war. And the outcome of that shows the limitations of military power. Yes, it was an awesome bombing campaign by the U.S., but then with asymmetric reaction, drones taking out ships and closing the Strait of Hormuz, and now the Strait into the Red Sea, that is inflicting enormous harm on us. And what you're seeing is an immense amount of frustration on the part of the president that the awesome power of the military is not bringing Iran to heel. So we have a military, but it's not the tool that's going to get us to where we want. We have to have a coalition, and we have to have an outcome, and ultimately it's got to be through diplomacy. But the economic pain here that is being inflicted on everyday Americans in Pennsylvania, in Vermont, that is not going to end, and it's only going to get worse. So the president's got to make a decision here. Is his policy working, and what is the cost to us?
1: There are, of course, plenty of voices who argue the counterpoint that diplomacy doesn't work, and there's been a lot of examples of that. But we do need to move on to some other topics, because we've heard from the White House and Senator McCormick on AI and the need to compete with China. The Democrats' focus lately seems to be on slowing AI down. But the Wall Street Journal editorial board says Beijing's propaganda engines are currently feeding the opposition to data centers in the U.S. Mr. Xi is likely to see a U.S. slowdown as an opening to take the AI lead rather than an opportunity to help mankind. Is there any concern from you or your colleagues about feeding into Chinese propaganda on this issue?
0: Well, in fact, I think there's real issues here, whatever we say about China. And I thought, you know, Senator McCormick said a lot of very good things. Number one, he pointed out how important the potential is of AI to help us. Number two, there does have to be some restraint here or control. Because is AI going to control us, or are we going to control it? And of course, three of the major frontier companies have indicated that there have been bot breakouts where it creates that nightmare scenario where is AI going to start interfering with our infrastructure? Is it going to start hacking our bank accounts? All these nightmare scenarios could happen. And I think David is right that there's got to be an industry-wide effort to have standards. But where I disagree a bit is I think there has to be a public role. Should banks regulate themselves? Should security companies regulate themselves? There's a public interest here in safety. And that's where I think you do need an agency like the Securities and Exchange Commission, or FINRA, as he mentioned, or an FDA for AI, where the public good and the public safety is first and foremost the major consideration.
1: Okay. Moving on to another topic, your state's senior senator, Bernie Sanders, has seen his socialist movement grow considerably, to the point where we now have serious progressive and socialist candidates on the ballot across the country. Are you worried at all that that trajectory within your party is going to alienate much of the country, including moderates and independents, with candidates like this?
0: You know, it depends on how we manage it, because there are different points of view in the Democratic Party, as you say, moderate to progressive. But what I think is the through line is affordability. What is happening in our country, in red states and in blue states, is that farmers can't pay their bills. It costs them more to plant an acre than they get revenue from an acre. Families can't afford to buy a house. Young people can't afford to get started. And if what we focus on is affordability and trying to build our economy to have wages go up, then I think that's a winning formula, because people are really struggling to pay their bills, and it's getting worse. You know, and the two things that are we want to focus on are, one, ending the war, and two, ending these tariffs. Like, the tariffs in Canada are a killer for us in Vermont and Pennsylvania.
1: Very quickly, we've talked about what you want to focus on, but are there any policies being promoted by the left that the Democratic Party needs to reject?
0: Well, sure. I mean, you know, owning the means of production is not something that I support. So you'll have candidates, by the way, on the left and on the right, who go way too far and don't reflect the mainstream. And then it's up to the candidates in each state, in each congressional district, to make their case about where they stand and to win the trust of their voters.
1: Okay. Senator Peter Welch from Vermont, thank you so much for joining us here on Fox News Sunday. Thank you, sir.
0: Thank you.
1: When we return, Ed Sheeran's emotional words after a week of controversy that brought the Israeli-Palestinian conflict center stage. Controversy involving the Democratic candidate in battleground Michigan continues, and how the GOP is trying to take advantage of it. We'll discuss.

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0: All right, now to the 2026 midterms. Voting is now underway for millions of Americans, including 20 states that have begun sending out mail-in ballots. Several candidates hit the campaign trail this weekend, and President Trump has been doing his part to support GOP candidates. Fox News correspondent Alex Hogan is at the White House. Alex.
8: Hi, Jackie. New Fox News polling finding that 6 in 10 Americans say they believe that U.S. military action against Iran was the wrong decision and that the focus abroad is far from a top priority. In this survey, people were asked to name the most important issue facing the country, and only 4% responded Iran. 34% of voters pointed to the cost of living and inflation. Democratic Senate nominee Abdul El-Sayed in Michigan this weekend highlighted the rising diesel prices as Americans face soaring costs across the country.
9: So you look at the price of your groceries and somebody's going to have to pay for that diesel that it took to get the groceries to that grocery store. Guess who pays it? We do.
8: El-Sayed will face Republican nominee Mike Rogers in the closely watched Michigan Senate race. Rogers this weekend addressed rising health care costs.
10: And how we get to the bottom of this. The way we don't do it is blow up the system that we have. We fix the system that we have.
8: Ahead of the midterms, there's mounting pressure on the administration to bring down prices. In one tactic to do so, Friday, President Trump announced that all 50 states will join Medicaid programs to lower prices on some prescription drugs.
11: This will save states billions and billions of dollars per year on drugs and allow them to invest those savings in providing better health care and higher quality service for the American people. I mean, this one thing alone should win us the midterm.
8: Busy week ahead. President Trump will speak at the United Nations General Assembly in New York. And later this week, he will host Chinese President Xi Jinping here in Washington. Jackie.
0: Alex Hogan from the White House. Thank you, Alex. And it's time now for our Sunday group. Axios political reporter Steph Knight, former chief of staff to President Trump, Reince Priebus, Forbes contributing writer Richard Fowler, and Jewish Insider editor-in-chief Josh Kroshauer. Panel, welcome. Good to see you all. Happy Sunday. Okay, so Reince, talking about the midterms and difficulty right now, some places for Republican candidates. You had Congresswoman Maria Elvira Salazar saying this weekend that Hispanic voters who helped get the president reelected feel betrayed. Here's what she said.
12: Mr. President, some of your immigration enforcement efforts have gone too far.
0: But is the bigger risk to the Republicans' 2024 gains with Hispanic voters really immigration? Could it be the economy? Because at the same time where people have gained, at the same place where Republicans have gained ground, where Democrats lost it last cycle, those same people are struggling with cost of living, potentially Medicaid cuts. We see that in the polling. How do you see it?
13: Yeah, I mean, it's always been the economy. I mean, there's always going to be an immigration issue in the Hispanic community generally. But if you recall, President Trump won Hispanic males in 2024, even calling for the deportation of every single person that was here in the United States illegally. And he won that vote. He won Puerto Ricans in Orange, around Orlando, in Florida. But if I had to write a book about trying to predict political outcomes for the last 10 years, the title of the book would be Nothing Makes Sense, because nothing does make sense. And if you look at the polling, and I'll be very brief, but if you look at all the indicators, all the smart people that look at this, right track, wrong track, presidential approval, generic ballot, you'd think, well, the Democrats are going to have a pretty good year. Maybe they will. But if you look at the individual races, you can't really find one of them, maybe outside of Georgia and North Carolina, where the race isn't within 2 points. Mm. And I think Rahm Emanuel put it well this week. He said, basically, Democrats, you could have a good year, except our candidates are bonkers. And when you put up bonkers candidates, it's tough to win.
0: And that's what I want to ask you about, Richard Feller. Democrats might have an edge on some of these voter concerns, according to the polling, but Republicans have this big cash advantage that translates into advertising. And when you have people they can use in those ads, it can mean outcomes. You had Democratic pollster Mark Penn this week blasting Democrats for appearing with Hassan Piker. He said, how is it possible that any candidate in 2026 of any party would go within 100 feet of someone so demonstrably anti-American and so hateful toward the very country that gives him a platform? Do Democrats need to do more to put distance between themselves and figures like Hassan Piker?
14: I'm not sure if that's what voters are really thinking about in this moment, right? If you're listening to Mark Penn and you're listening to Rahm Emanuel, I think you're listening to the wrong folks. I think you're listening to voters on the ground. And if you're talking to voters on the ground, say in Michigan, they'll tell you that the price of diesel is almost close to $7 a gallon. The price of unleaded gas is almost $5 a gallon. The price of groceries are going up. We do not want to be in the war in Iran. The bond market is upside down. And this president's having a fight with the media, and he's having a fight on whether or not he wants to put his name on the Kennedy Center, and voters are trying to figure out how they're going to pay their rent, which is why you see candidates like Al Sayed having a breakout moment, why you see candidates like Angie Nixon having a breakout moment. They're not concerned about some guy on Stitcher in his living room sort of talking smack. They're really actually concerned about what's happening at their kitchen tables, and I think this is where Republicans are losing the plot. They're not talking about how they're going to make America more affordable. They're not talking about how their tariff policies made America better, because it hasn't. They're having a conversation about Hassan Piker and other things when the voters are trying to figure out how do we make our lives more affordable, and Washington, including some Democrats, can be missing the mark on that.
0: Well, we'll have to see whether Hassan Piker costs El Sayed his moment, as you put it. I want to ask you, Josh, there was a lot of fallout this week, controversy after Macklemore was dropped from Ed Sheeran's tour after his Free Palestine comments. Some of Sheeran's other artists protested it too. He addressed it last night himself. Here's that.
15: What happened in Israel and at the Nova Music Festival on October 7th was horrific and compounded centuries of Jewish pain. What is happening in Gaza is catastrophic and unjustifiable and disproportionate.
0: How's that going over? It seems like he's trying hard not to take a side.
16: Yeah, look, I think Bob Kraft, a lot of people talk online and but they don't live up to their values. And Bob Kraft, by saying, we don't want anti-Semitism, we don't want hate at my venue, I think he set a powerful example, even though he received predictable political backlash from folks like Macklemore, like anti-Israel activists. So that was a moment, I think, that changed the dialogue and allowed Ed Sheeran the space to kind of say, to kind of make his concerts politics free. I don't think Ed Sheeran ever imagined he'd be talking global politics when people come to hear his music. So look, there's a lot of divisive arguments about politics. I think this whole example showed that music should be made for people who want to hear music and unity, and not hear people who, and Macklemore had a long history, by the way, of anti-Semitic Jew face in 2014, and Free Palestine was rhetoric that, you know, was used when people, like at the embassy here, the Israeli embassy at an event recently, where it's been used as hate rhetoric to a lot of folks, so, yeah.
0: Steph, I want to ask you about this Kennedy Center debacle. The board voted to close the main building because of the need for repairs. The president, at the same time, has threatened it could be torn down, making very clear he is not going to make these repairs happen if his name doesn't get on the building. Is there a way that happens without approval from Congress?
17: I mean, that is the big question. We've seen these courts rule again and again that Trump's efforts to add his name in various ways to the building, it can't be done without approval of Congress. And now he's threatening, of course, to potentially demolish the building without, you know, those changes made. And I think it will be interesting to see whether we see Congress kind of step up to this issue and lean in. You know, I've talked to Republicans on the Hill, people on the Hill who feel uncomfortable with the fact that the president keeps hitting this issue, won't let it go. And they don't want to be distracted with this. They don't want to have to deal with, you know, a piece of legislation about naming the Kennedy Center when they're trying to focus, especially Republicans, they are trying to focus on these issues we've been talking about during this panel, about cost of living, about, you know, making life more affordable for everyday Americans, focusing on Republican wins. And so I think there's frustration that it keeps coming back to the Kennedy Center and President Trump's branding.
0: You do hear that from people running for re-election, that these issues can be a distraction from what they want to focus on. All right, panel, thank you very much. We'll see you next Sunday. Explosions this weekend in Saudi Arabia's capital city amid escalating conflict with the Iran-backed Houthis in Yemen comes as the State Department has a new warning for Americans in the Middle East. Trey Yingst has more on that when we come back.
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0: The Middle East and a brand new State Department alert for Americans living there. Fox News chief foreign correspondent Trey Yingst joins us from Tel Aviv. Trey.
24: Jackie, good morning. Tension does remain high across the Middle East as the State Department is once again warning American citizens here to remain vigilant. An alert went out to Americans overnight, warning them of possible airspace closures and flight cancellations. The message was sent by U.S. embassies in various capitals, including Jerusalem. While the trigger for these alerts is unknown, Israeli officials had previously warned Iran against attacking their country during the Jewish high holidays. Tonight, the holiest day in Judaism, Yom Kippur, begins amid concerns of regional escalation.
11: People don't want to have Iran have a nuclear weapon. And you know what? They won't. And the war's going to end soon. And when it ends, your gas prices are going to drop to a level that they were before, maybe even lower.
24: The Iranians remain defiant, saying they won't re-engage with the United States until all of their conditions are met. This includes ending the conflict on all fronts, unfreezing Iranian assets, and stopping the naval blockade. CENTCOM Commander Admiral Brad Cooper announced this weekend that U.S. forces have overseen 1 billion barrels of crude oil exported out of the Persian Gulf over the last several months, despite Iranian attacks.
1: Decades of foreign intervention, military pressure, and endless wars in the Middle East have proven an undeniable truth. Military intervention does not create security, and the exertion of pressure and coercion does not lead to peace. Instead, war has been normalized as a primary instrument of international relations and has led to the perpetuation of pattern of perpetual confrontation and conflict.
24: I spoke with President Trump this morning, who told Fox News he is currently in a deciding mode as it relates to Iran. Jackie?
0: Trey Yanks, thank you. And be sure to tune in next week. Shannon Bream will be back hosting a special edition of Fox News Sunday, The Rise of China, with all the news out of the White House summit, the AI race, and the economic and military threat posed by Beijing. That's it for today. Thanks for joining us. I'm Jackie Heinrich. Have a great week.
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2: Breaking news this hour from townhall.com. I'm Michael Harrington. President Trump returned to the White House early last night. He should have been there today from Camp David, but he wanted to look over a new proposal from Iran. Officials in the Iranian capital say they had conveyed conditions to the U.S. through Qatar for an ending of the war, and they await the president's response. Mr. Trump is expanding access to America's public lands and waters with new executive orders aimed at hunters, anglers, and outdoor businesses. Correspondent Richard Boyd.
3: The orders promote hunting access, habitat management, youth and veteran programs, and more science-based fisheries policy. They also target regulations officials say restrict recreational fishing and burden coastal communities. America's outdoor recreation economy generates more than $1.2 trillion per year and supports over 5 million jobs. Conservation and sportsmen's groups are praising this move, saying hunters and anglers are among America's greatest conservationists. President Trump says he's putting the American outdoorsman first. Richard Boyd reporting.
2: It's official. Warren Buffett stepping down at Berkshire Hathaway.
4: Warren Buffett is taking on a new role as chairman emeritus of Berkshire Hathaway after serving as chairman since 1970. His son Howard will become the company's new chairman as part of a long-planned succession. The 96-year-old, known to many financial market followers as the Oracle of Omaha, will remain a director. Buffett says he's confident with CEO Greg Abel and his son Howard as they lead Berkshire Hathaway. In a letter to shareholders, Buffett said he still has the best job in the world and that he's never felt better about what comes next. I'm Marcela Sanchez.
2: The President of France and the Prime Minister of Canada meeting today. They're talking about economic cooperation, maybe even a Canadian role in the EU. More on these stories at townhall.com.
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7: I'm Kyle Nash. On material contained swastikas popped up at a park in Clayton. The discovery was made this weekend. It's the second time it's happened this year and at the same park. Town officials say it is not vandalism because the drawings didn't damage any property at East Clayton Park. Underneath the hate symbols is a treasure hunt map for kids. Lily Joyner, a resident for Clayton, tells ABC 11 it's disturbing.
8: I think it's frightening that people would go to such lengths to spread hate like that.
7: In April, people posted swastikas at the same park. Investigators were able to identify who was responsible. Durham police say about 600 vehicles gathered Saturday night for a street takeover on Avondale Drive, where drivers performed careless and reckless stunts. One driver was cited for careless and reckless driving, and a vehicle was towed. The Sheriff's Office and Highway Patrol assisted police. Your WPTF forecast this afternoon, mostly sunny with a high near 90. Kyle Nashheim, WPTF News.
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2: Hi, everybody. Peter Greenberg here with another edition of Peter Greenberg Worldwide for this September weekend of 2026. I hope you're having a great weekend wherever you happen to be. That's right. Get out your maps, boys and girls. Let me tell you where we happen to be. 38 degrees, 36 minutes north, 122 degrees, 52 minutes west. We're coming to you from Healdsburg, California, and the Montage, an amazing resort right here in Northern California, which, to give you a sense of place, sits on 258 acres of beautiful rolling hills and vineyards. We're going to talk about the vineyards a little bit later. What an amazing location. And of course, we're happy to be here. We're going to take your calls. Of course, you can do that by emailing me, peter@petergreenberg.com, with your name, phone number, question, or problem. We will solve it right here on the air, as I do through every show that we do. Let's start with some news here. The continuing investigation into the crash of that Primeair 767 that went off the end of the runway in Miami, killing five people. Horrendous. And as I've been talking about, at least for the last week, avoidable, as the NTSB was able to do, which, by the way, they had access to great evidence. They had the physical remains of the plane that was not destroyed totally, so they had a lot of things they could physically inspect. They got the cockpit voice recorder, the CVR. They were able to download that. Also, all the data from the flight data recorder, which is located in the tail. They got that. And they were able to construct a second-by-second timeline, 30 minutes out, to determine the approach of the plane, the actual conversations in the cockpit, all the air-to-ground conversations, all the ground-to-air conversations, also the decisions that were made by the pilots or perhaps not made by the pilots. And normally, when the NTSB investigates an aircraft accident, it will take them about a year before they issue a report on what they would then deem the quote-unquote probable cause. After hearings, in this case, it's not a rush to judgment, but they had access to all the information they needed right away. And it didn't take them long to focus on what could have happened and probably what did happen. To give you a sense of history here, anytime there's an airplane accident, there are different go teams that are sent to the scene. It could be anything from engine, weather, metallurgy, fuel, tires, you name it. And one more, human factors. And each of these go teams has a job to do, to rule everything out before they can ever rule any one thing in. And that's what they did in this case. Weather, not a real issue. Fuel, not an issue. Engines, performing well. Tires, no problem. Other mechanical devices on the plane, including brakes, no problem. Navigational instruments, no problem. One by one, they're ruling them out. Radio communications, no problem. Airport equipment operating on the ground, no problem. So it focused finally on what? Human factors, the pilot's behavior. And they go back and they look at everything that led up to this particular plane flight, its route, its approach, and the attempt at landing. What do human factors do? Those teams look at everything from the pilot's history, their finances, anything that could have affected their behavior, alcohol, drugs, marital problems, you name it. And one by one, they get to rule things out. So now, where are the investigators in the case? I can tell you. They knew right away, based on the trajectory of the plane and their minute-by-minute, second-by-second timeline, that the plane was not doing what we call a stabilized approach. It was coming in too high, too long, and too hot, meaning based on the altitude of the plane and its angle of attack, there's no way it could land at the regular threshold of the runway where most planes land. So A, it was coming in too high. B, that meant by the time it landed, it was landing almost halfway down the runway. And yes, it was landing too fast. It came in at about 180 knots, way above what it should have been. Now, in a situation like that, any pilot will tell you that if you don't have a stabilized approach, what do? There's a switch on the plane. It's right there by the throttles. It says TOGA. That stands for takeoff go around, meaning that gives you the thrust and the power to do exactly that. Do a go around and go back and try it again. They didn't elect to do that. They elected to land, even though they didn't have a stabilized approach. And what happened when they landed that long on the runway? Something else happened. The nose gear hit first. That's not how planes land. They flare. And then one of the landing gears hit, the other one didn't. So they didn't have full control of the plane. They landed too long. They were going too fast. But then they applied brakes. And then they got themselves into a real problem because now they were going too fast to stop, but too slow to take off. And by the time they realized it was time to do a go-around and they actually tried to throttle up the engines, their fate was sealed. They were exiting the runway. They tragically hit that van, killing five people almost instantly. And the rest we now know. So what's happened in the wake of that? A couple of things. One, Amazon has suspended their relationship with the operator of those cargo jets. And the FAA is looking at the licenses. Most importantly, the NTSB is also looking at the culture of safety at the company that employed these pilots and all the other pilots, perhaps, for Prime Air. What was the training like? What was the level of competence for the trainers? And what lessons can be learned from all this and then applied later? So that's where we are. Now, there's another lesson to be learned from this as well. It's an airport issue. Now, the airport didn't cause this crash. The runway didn't cause this crash. But there was something that they could have installed at the end of the runway that could have helped it. And they've got that at a number of airports. It's a rather interesting composition, sort of like quicksand. It acts like quicksand at the end of runways, that basically if a plane is landing too long and too hot, when it exits the runway, it goes into this particular part of the runway, which basically sinks it slowly. It envelops it and slows the speed down dramatically and doesn't allow the airplane to exit the runway, otherwise known as a runway excursion. That was not in place in Miami, although it's in place at a lot of other airports. Lesson learned there that they can apply, install it. But that doesn't go back to the root cause of this problem, which goes back to the human factors of the pilots themselves. They've already been interviewed by the NTSB. And I will say this intuitively, unless some other evidence suddenly emerges, I think their careers are over. But it's about the lessons we apply moving forward, and obviously we'll stay on top of that. When we come back, we're going to do a deep dive into Healdsburg, California, wine country, and of course the montage itself. Great guests coming on board, historians, curators, winemakers, and of course your calls. So stick with us, lots to talk about, and of course I haven't even talked about unruly passengers. We're going to do that next week because that issue is not going away at all. That's the other big issue where lessons need to be learned and lessons need to be applied. It's one thing to be banned from a flight because of unruly behavior, but that doesn't stop you from going on another airline and doing the exact same thing, an issue we'll talk about in next week's show. But coming up, everything you ever wanted to know about the Healdsburg, California experience when Peter Greenberg Worldwide returns right after this.
3: Your flight might be late, but we're right on time. Peter Greenberg Worldwide will be right back.
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0: Once again, here's Peter Greenberg.
1: Peter Greenberg back with you as Peter Greenberg Worldwide continues. And of course, you know the drill. You can always find me. 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Don't forget your phone number, your question, or your problem. We will solve it right here on the air as we do on every single show that we do. My next guest, somebody I'm pleased to have back on the show, always am happy to have him back on the show. You know, people call him a great travel writer. I don't do that. I call him a great writer who also happens to travel. You know his books, everything from the Old Patagonian Express to some of my favorites like the Happy Isles of Oceania and, of course, Dark Star Safari, Deep South, and his new book, talk about timing, perfectly timed, coming out this week, True North, On the Road in Canada. And his name, Paul Theroux. Paul, thank you so much for coming on.
2: It's great to hear your voice, Peter.
1: Well, listen, you know, I've got to talk to you. Every time I go to Canada, and this goes back, oh God, 40 years for me, I find that even though Canada is our neighbor, we don't really know Canada. You know, we don't know how big it is, how diverse it is. I always tease my friends about geography in Canada, and they never get it right because they're all escapees from watching Dudley Do-Right and the Royal Canadian Mounted Police, the cartoons. They don't really know anything about the history, and yet it's such a pivotal country, and from a travel perspective, it's a gold mine.
2: That's totally true. The land area is bigger than China. The population is the same California, 42 million people. And it ranges from, you know, Newfoundland to Vancouver. And Newfoundland only became a province in 1949. And Siberia in the north, most of the population is in the southern part of the country, right next to the United States. And it's easily accessible by us. So it's a wonderful place to travel, as I found out.
1: And the thing is, it's connected. I've taken a couple of train rides across Canada on Via Rail. Phenomenal. And if you look at the birth of the old railroad hotels, the Canadian Pacific hotels, it started with the railroads in places like Quebec and Montreal oh my goodness, Banff and Lake Louise and of course all the way west to Vancouver. And it just, to me, I always find the Canadians, and maybe you found this in the when you were there, Paul, they're always apologizing, and they have nothing to apologize for.
2: They're very nice people. They're very polite. They're very hospitable. They're very welcoming. And one of the great railway hotels is in Winnipeg, a very elegant hotel. Looks like the Plaza in New York City. Look, very, very similar in design. I found that traveling in Canada, the best way to see everything that I wanted to see in Canada was take a road trip. So I drove all over Canada. I even, you know, although Newfoundland is an island, there's a great ferry that goes from Cape Breton Island. So I took the ferry, took my car, and drove to the north, which is the Viking settlement at Lance Omado. And then I came back south and then drove cross country. But I went at a pivotal time during an election, the big election when Carney was Prime Minister, and then his party, the Liberals, won. Also at a time when Canada was being proposed as the possible 51st state, which didn't amuse the Canadians one bit, but in fact it unified them, and they began to think of America as not a friend, but as someone to unite themselves again.
1: I mean, listen, your book comes out at a time when Canadians are not traveling to the United States. They're boycotting. And in fact, this past year, where did they go? They went to Europe. They did not come to the U.S. And they you know, this winter, all the snowbirds, they're not coming here. The last time I was in Canada going through the airport in Montreal, what was for sale? I admit it. I bought one, a hat with the Canadian flag on it with a sign that said, not for sale. You're right. I mean, the whole idea of Canada being the 51st state has united Canadians in ways that they were never united before in terms of their own sovereignty and their right to exist. But I guess I got to go back to the beginning, Paul. Why did you pick Canada to do your book? Why Canada at this moment?
2: Well, partly my ancestors were Canadians. They were Quebecois. My first ancestor who came to North America, Antoine Theroux, came in 1693, he was from Gascony. He sailed from France to Quebec, and then he was a mariner. He actually worked on a river. He was 18 years old. And then a bit later, but in 1707, he settled near Montreal, in a in a small place called Yamaska. And so 330 years of steady residence. If you go to Yamaska now, as I did, my family is still there. There are people called Thuru. They're in the graveyard. They're in cottages around. They're farmers. And they're very, really nice people. So I went, for sentimental reasons, family reasons, but also because I took a road trip in deep south. I took a road trip in Mexico on the Plain of Snakes. And I thought it would make a nice road trip trilogy to drive around Canada. I didn't realize that they would be the 51st state as a proposal, or that they would have a truckers protest in Ottawa. The other thing about Canada is that Canada has given the United States an immense amount in terms of inventions, comedians, actors, musicians, athletes, manual workers in New England working in the mills. And the Canadians gave us basketball. They gave us peanut butter. They gave us insulin. They gave us the telephone. Alexander Graham Bell was a Canadian. The Wonder Bra. You didn't know that, did you?
1: I've learned something new. Thank you, Paul.
2: So those, yeah, I mean, they gave us the snowblower too, but forget the snowblower. Think of what peanut butter has done for us.
1: Well, I'll tell you something else. I do this as a geography quiz, and you can't play along, but I'm going to ask my audience this. What's the largest body of water in North America? And everybody comes up with the wrong answer. They tell, oh, it's one of the Great Lakes or the Mississippi River. And I said, nope. I said, go get a map and surprise yourself. It's Hudson Bay. Oh, yeah. My God. It's massive and virtually unexplored.
2: That's true. And, you know, you can any American can get in his car or her car and drive to Hudson Bay. You know, you can drive when you think how easy it is to travel. You know, the misery of you are the expert. You are the airplane, the flying expert. In fact, you probably have logged more frequent flyer miles than any other person on Earth.
1: Well, I found the guy who did. So I'm maybe fifth or sixth. I'm not first. Thank God.
2: That's pretty good, though. Fifth or sixth. That's a lot. But anyway, flying's no fun in general, but driving is great fun. And any American can drive across the border and drive. You can drive to Hudson Bay. You can drive to Vancouver. You can drive to Newfoundland. You can drive in Montreal and Toronto and have a great meal, meet great people, hear great music. So the ease of it. And Canada is a foreign country. They do things differently there. They protect women's reproductive rights. They do not have capital punishment. They have health care for all. They have great broadcasting. You know, with the greatest respect, Canada Radio is 10 times better than NPR. It's based more on the BBC than it is on NPR, and it's fully funded by the government. So, you know, they're not always asking you for money. And Canadians are extremely well informed about events in the United States. Read the letters to the New York Times, for example. A lot of them are from Canadians. How many Americans are writing letters to the Toronto Globe and Mail? Not many.
1: Huh? Now that you said it, you're right. I agree. But the most important thing is, especially when you consider the logistics and the geography of Canada and the accessibility of Canada, we have no excuse for not going.
2: No, that's true. And also the food's great. The hotels are great. The roads are tremendous. So the Trans-Canada Highway runs from the far east to the far west. And you may think of Trans-Canada as a four-lane or eight-lane superhighway. It is in places. In other places, it's like a country road. You see a woman walking her dog. You see a guy on a bike, you know, on a leafy road. I asked a guy, I was actually in New Brunswick, and I said, I'm looking for the Trans-Canada. He said, you're on it. I said, I was just a little like a two-lane black road, two narrow lanes. So the roads are great. And, you know, like the United States, you'll never lack for a place to stay. You drive when you're tired, you'll find a motel or a hotel and a place to stay. So you can be an improvisational traveler which is the greatest thing. You don't have to make onward reservations. You can make them if someone's worried in your car, but otherwise you have the freedom of the open road.
1: And you, Paul Theroux, are the improvisational traveler. The name of the book, True North, On the Road in Canada. Paul Theroux, the author, a pleasure and an honor to have you on. And, of course, that book is out right now. And we'll be back with more Peter Greenberg Worldwide, with or without the 51st state, right after this.
0: Have a question or a problem? Just email Peter at peter@petergreenberg.com. Peter Greenberg Worldwide will be right back.
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4: And we're back. Peter Greenberg here with you as Peter Greenberg Worldwide continues. 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Just give me your name, your phone number. Don't forget the phone number, your question or your problem. We'll solve it right here on the air. Let's go out on the phones to Rantoul, Illinois. And I've got Gene on the phone. Hello, Gene.
5: Hi there.
4: How can I help you?
5: Well, a couple years ago, we were on a cruise, and I've always used that skin patch behind my ear, and I had a severe reaction this time. And I'm 86 years old, and I want to know what you think another plan would be, you know, what I could use for seasickness.
4: What was the severe reaction?
5: Drunkenness. I couldn't walk straight. It just kind of hit me. All at once.
4: Okay.
5: And I've never had that experience before.
4: I hear you. Well, first of all, I got to preface this by saying, Gina, I'm not a doctor and I don't play one on radio, but I'll give you some choices.
5: Okay.
4: And you should check it out with your own physician. But remember, in the old days, what did they prescribe us to take way before they came up with a patch? Something called Dramamine. I know you're old enough to remember Dramamine. Because
5: Right. We
4: used to take it in the car to stop getting car sick. And when I was a kid, here's the problem with Dramamine. It knocks you out. It makes you sleepy. So then they came up with another alternative called Marazine. I happen to like Marazine. It doesn't have any of the side effects that Dramamine does. And you might want to check that out. But again, check with your doctor. The patch, it's interesting. Everybody has a different reaction to the patch. Some people I know who wear the patch, it doesn't help them at all. It has absolutely no effect. And others, they swear by it. And now in your case, you don't swear by it because you were walking around banging into walls on the ship. So, So check out Marazine. Ask your doctor.
5: How do you spell that?
4: Marazine.
5: Okay.
4: So check that out. And are you going to be taking a cruise soon?
5: Well, I don't know, but I just want to be ready if we decide to do another one.
4: So from now on, I'm going to describe you as Gene, ready to cruise.
5: Right. That's good.
4: Okay. You can use that.
5: All right.
4: Tell them I said so. Hey, Gene, thanks again.
5: Okay. You're welcome.
4: Anytime.
5: Bye-bye.
4: Bye. Let's go back out to the phones out in Burlingame, California. I've got Mark on the phone. Hello, Mark.
6: Hello, and good morning, or good afternoon.
4: How can I help you?
6: I've been watching you for decades. With your appearances, and a long time ago you mentioned an airline regulation that I would like to know if it's still in effect. It may be called something like Rule 40, and if your flight is canceled for anything other than weather, you can be moved to the next available flight on any airline. Now, is that regulation still in effect, and what is it called, or what was it called?
4: Okay, let's start with what it was called. You had it almost right. It's Rule 240. And it goes back to the old days of the Civil Aeronautics Board, but when deregulation happened in 1978, believe it or not, that rule survived whenever they moved over to the Department of Transportation. And as it was originally constructed, Rule 240 meant, just as you explained it, that if your flight was canceled for any reason other than weather, the airline could then, if you invoked Rule 240, endorse your ticket over to another carrier on the same route without costing you any money. Assuming there was space available on that other flight. And believe it or not, that rule worked like a charm for years and years and years. It's since been watered down. It's been changed. It's now called, for those people who like to get into the weeds on this, Rule

0: 2020, but it only applies to airlines that have interline agreements with the other airlines, and that's not every airline. But if you're looking at the legacy carriers, like American, Delta, United, in many cases, they do recognize Rule 220, or excuse me, Rule 2020, but they're not going to volunteer it to you. What you need to do is, in the old days, and if you go to a counter or a ticket or a gate, and you see a gate agent there who looks like they weren't born yesterday, you could basically say in a situation like that, hey, will you 240 me? And they'll look at you like deer in the headlights for about a second and go, oh, he knows. But the rule is really now called Rule 2020. And it really only applies to airlines that have interline agreements. So JetBlue is not involved. Southwest is not involved. Allegiant's not involved. Avelo's not involved. None of those other carriers are involved. And the airlines, again, they're not going to volunteer it for you. And remember, they're going to put you, if they're going to invoke the rule, on the next available flight. Now, if you're on the last flight of the day and that cancels on any airline, Rule 2020 doesn't really help you out. The original carrier will then rebook you on their next available flight. But at least now you know how the rule works.
1: Thank you. That's very, very helpful.
0: All right. Happy to do it, Mark. And by the way, even if you don't invoke that rule and the airlines want to give you a voucher, let's say if you get denied boarding for a dollar amount and then say they're going to put you on their next available flight, this is all negotiable. You need to know when their next available flight is. Is it not till Thursday? And this is Monday? Not good. And same class of service. If not, you maybe do a rebate. What if there's no available flight for two or three more days? Then what do you do? And what's the voucher amount going to cover if you're stuck at that airport based on something you had no control over? Remember, all these are factors, but I have to warn you and remind you that these are all negotiable. Don't just accept the first offer. That, by the way, also applies if your flight is canceled and they want to give you a voucher for a meal. That's pretty funny. Usually it's about $12. Or they want to give you a voucher for a hotel, but you have no confirmation what they paid for the room and what the voucher is worth and whether it's worth anything once you get to that hotel, even if they don't have the rooms. You need them to confirm they have the rooms and the amount that they're actually paying for that hotel room. And we'll be back with more right after this.
2: Your flight might be late, but we're right on time. Peter Greenberg Worldwide will be right back.
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0: Peter Greenberg back with you as Peter Greenberg Worldwide continues from the Montage here in Hillsborough, California. Of course, you want to find me? That's an easy way to do it. You just email me, peter at petergreenberg.com with your name, phone number. Don't forget your phone number. Question or problem, we will solve it right here on the air. I always like talking about history everywhere I go. And, you know, I go back to a quote, very elitist quote from somebody on the East Coast years ago who said, anything west of the Hudson, there's no there there. Well, guess what? They were wrong then, they're wrong now. And joining me now is the executive director and curator at the Healdsburg Museum. Holly Hoods, welcome, Holly.
19: Thank you. Nice to be here.
0: My first trip to California was working for Newsweek magazine, and in 1976, guess where I was? I was in Healdsburg. I was covering it for Newsweek. I was based in the San Francisco Bureau, and we were doing a big story about the bicentennial. And that leads me to what you got here for, because you've been at the museum how many years?
19: I've been at the museum 30 years.
0: But the museum started back in 1976.
19: Yes, we're celebrating our 50th anniversary this year.
0: So I got here when you got here. Well, at least I got here before you got here.
19: Yes.
0: Let's make me feel old, okay? But what people don't understand about the museum and what they don't understand about Healdsburg is how far back you go, way before wine, way before the California missions. It's really even dealing with Native Americans.
19: Absolutely. Healdsburg is on the ancestral land of the Southern Pomo and the Western Wapo people who are still involved in the community and are still here today. Very well known for world-class basketry. And it's part of our collection and part of what Healdsburg is known for.
0: And, of course, Healdsburg itself goes back to when?
19: Healdsburg was actually founded in 1857 by a pioneer and unsuccessful gold rush miner, Harmon Heald.
0: Okay, that's a good thing on the resume.
19: Yeah.
0: Unsuccessful.
19: Unsuccessful.
0: But he founded the town.
19: Well, a lot of the people who ended up here came to California for the gold rush and struck out at gold mining, but they were good farmers, and this was good farmland. So they drifted down into this area and set up agriculture and farming in Healdsburg area.
0: And when you take a look at the bigger picture, Healdsburg is not a lot of people.
19: Nope. Nope. It's a little bit over 11,000 people now, and when it was founded, it was about 300.
0: Wow.
19: Yeah.
0: Okay, growth there, but still, relatively speaking,
19: yes.
0: You're
19: yes.
0: small.
19: Yes, steady.
0: And still farming.
19: Still farming. Still very much feels like an agricultural community, but now has more restaurant amenities, and we've really leaned into being wine country.
0: You know, when I was doing a story once about the Coors Brothers in Colorado, they told me a funny story, because they were a brewery, but then came Prohibition. And what kept them alive? They took the malt for the beer, and they turned the entire brewery into making malted milk balls.
19: Oh, that's great.
0: Same thing happened here.
19: Well, actually, there was already a wine industry in Healdsburg, and during Prohibition, the wineries that were able to squeak by were able to get dispensation to make sacramental wines for the churches.
0: Oh, there's that.
19: Everybody
0: that's a
19: else kind of folded.
0: Yeah.
19: Also had a very robust bootlegging industry. There was a lot of bootlegging in Healdsburg because people did not really appreciate Prohibition here.
0: But wait a second. So they couldn't really do the wine?
19: They couldn't.
0: What about prunes?
19: Prunes is what was the bread and butter of Healdsburg. Healdsburg was known for three agricultural crops, prunes, grapes, and hops, around the early 1900s. Well, with Prohibition, there's nothing you can really do with a hop except make beer out of it. And with grapes, there was a very limited grape production of wine. So Healdsburg went full on prunes. I swear.
0: I love that. There's a branding message. We're full on prunes.
19: Well, there was Healdsburg Chamber of Commerce in 1929 had a slogan contest, and the winning slogan was Healdsburg, buckle of the prune belt. Seriously.
0: Somebody stayed up all night to figure that one out.
19: And they won for it. And it actually held for years.
0: Wow.
19: Because prunes were a crop that could ship well, and during World War I, it has protein and it, packed good nutrition, and it was something that was able to be shipped, and so it was the economy helped Healdsburg get through Prohibition.
0: And the baseball team was named?
19: The Prune Packers. Because a lot of the people that worked here worked in canneries and packing houses that lined the railroad tracks, shipping the prunes out of this area. So people were proud to be prune packers, and there's even the baseball team today.
0: Wait a minute. That would mean you were a proud prune packer.
19: That's right.
0: I just want to make sure we got the three P's in there.
19: It's true.
0: But then something happened in the 70s, right? They pulled out the prunes and...
19: So in the 70s, a few farmers... the prune economy started declining, and a couple of brave farmers decided to...
0: Hold on to that thought for a second.
19: Okay.
0: We're right on the precipice of prunes.
19: Okay.
0: We'll be back with more with Holly Hoods, the executive director and the curator of the Healdsburg Museum, as Peter Greenberg Worldwide returns with a prune or not a prune right after this.
2: Your flight might be late, but we're right on time. Peter Greenberg Worldwide will be right back.
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0: Welcome back to Peter Greenberg Worldwide. Once again, here's Peter Greenberg.
1: And we're back. Peter Greenberg here talking to Holly Hood, the executive director and curator at the Healdsburg Museum. We left you with a cliffhanger. The prunes were about to be uprooted.
2: The prunes were actually pulled out in the early 1970s by a couple of enterprising farmers who recognized that maybe prunes had had their time and it was time to replant.
1: They were pruned out.
2: Yes.
1: I'm not going to stop.
2: You will not. Yeah. I gave you the prunes and now you're going to run with it. Sorry.
1: Oh, yeah. Oh, no. I'm not even going to touch that. Not going there.
2: But in the 70s was the establishment of the wine industry that we see today. And that's where we still are.
1: At the museum itself, You're celebrating all of that.
2: We totally are. We are celebrating, since we're celebrating the 50th anniversary of the museum, one of the things that we have on display is Healdsburg in the 70s. So we're looking at that change from prunes to grapes and a whole lot of changes that happened in Healdsburg in the 70s.
1: Well, Healdsburg in the 70s was hippies.
2: It was. And bikers. Hell's Angels liked to take baths in the fountain in the plaza.
1: That was lovely.
2: It was. Not so much today.
1: Right.
2: But we're still celebrating the history and community and agriculture of the past.
1: So what would you say defined the 70s here?
2: I would say the thing that defined the 70s would be change, that it was a time of transition. And a lot of the sort of agricultural changes and social changes, the people were starting to protest and do more civil rights in Healdsburg at that time.
1: Sure, the anti-war movement.
2: Yes.
1: That was big.
2: That was big, and big here.
1: So from the 1970s to today, How many different wineries now?
2: Oh, I could not count. I really couldn't say.
1: Yeah.
2: Hundreds, at least. And some are, you know, small family-owned wineries, and some are bigger, like, wine consortiums.
1: Right.
2: But there's room for all.
1: And is there still room?
2: Yes. But they're starting to have issues with maybe overplanting of grapes. So everybody's grapes aren't being sold, and that is a problem. And that could lead to another, I don't think we're going back to prunes, but...
1: That was my idea. I was going to go back to prunes.
2: I don't know if you're going to persuade anyone. Some of the kids grew up, you know, on prune ranches, and they didn't start the school season until the prunes were picked because the kids were needed for labor. And there's still people who say, I pick prunes to raise money for my school clothes. That's the thing in the people who are 60 years old and older in Healdsburg. They've all got prune stories.
1: See, I see there's a future for me coming up with T-shirts saying I'm the original prune packer. Come on.
2: No? I'll get you a shirt. We got a prune packer shirt.
1: You do?
2: Yes.
1: I want that.
2: It's a deal.
1: But when I come to the museum, Holly,
2: yes.
1: What's the one thing that's going to surprise me that I'm not expecting?
2: Let's see. If you come while we've got the 70s exhibition, I think you will be surprised at how much... the arts movement in Healdsburg. There was a huge ceramics movement, different people making their own clay, different people making pottery that's still in evidence today. But it was very much of an arts community. And I think that's something people don't realize, that it started as early as the 70s.
1: And it still is.
2: Very much so.
1: Yeah.
2: And that's really spreading all the time.
1: You know, every time I come and I land at the airport in Santa Rosa, I know I'm close to Healdsburg, not far away. But what I discovered when I landed at the airport this time was Cousteau's got a bakery outlet
2: yes.
1: up there, right at the airport.
2: I love that.
1: If you're coming to Healdsburg, you got to check out the Cousteau Bakery.
2: Absolutely.
1: That's unbelievable, right?
2: And
1: love it. And there's always a line.
2: I know. It's really good. They treat you well there.
1: Can I get a prune Danish? Just asking. I didn't know. But going beyond prunes and no more jokes.
2: Okay.
1: What story do you want to be told about Healdsburg?
2: Well, one of my favorite stories about Healdsburg is it is a town that has a real generous past. From the time that Harmon Healed founded the town, he founded it around a central plaza with the idea that people in the future would be able to join together around this central gathering place. And I feel like that sort of set the stage for a legacy of generosity. In the 50s, Healdsburger became known as...
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3: News this hour from Town Hall, I'm Mary Rose. President Trump returned early from Camp David to the White House as the State Department warned Americans in the Middle East to remain on heightened alert. The White House says its government-wide fraud crackdown is delivering major results for American taxpayers. Correspondent Bernie Bennett reports.
4: The Trump administration's fiscal year 2026 task force docket reports some $245 billion in estimated fraud recovery since January of 2025. Officials say just under $63 billion in fraud was stopped on an annualized basis, with $59 billion recovered through indictments and settlements. The docket lists 25 documented actions, including charges, suspensions, and new policies. Bernie Bennett reporting.
3: New details about a big construction project in Washington, D.C.
5: President Trump says the arch he wants to build between the Lincoln Memorial and Arlington National Cemetery would become a top-grade military complex, able to host drones and snipers. The groundbreaking was supposed to have happened sometime this month, but the project has not yet received final approval from the National Capital Area Planning Commission.
3: Correspondent Laura Winters reporting. Russian officials say Ukrainian forces launched over 1,000 drones at Russia, including hundreds targeting Moscow. Moscow's mayor described Sunday's attack as the largest drone attack on the Russian capital. The attack killed two people and wounded 20, while also damaging a Moscow oil refinery and a residential building. Ukrainian President Zelensky said the attack aimed to hit oil and logistics facilities to pressure Russia's economy. And this occurred during Russia's parliamentary elections. More on these stories at townhall.com.
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8: News. I'm Kyle Nash. Two racially charged incidents within a matter of days on the UNC Chapel Hill campus has drawn a response from Congresswoman Valerie Fauci. Several students say it happened in late August after a welcome party hosted by the UNC Taiwanese Student Association. The students say they were harassed by another group of students. Xiao Young Liu tells ABC 11 the group was acting in a way that mocked them.
10: This is really tough to process for me. We shouldn't tolerate racial harassment on our campus. Full stop.
8: Durham police are searching for a second suspect in the killing of 21-year-old Mooresville soccer player Jamari Sharp. Sharp was shot August 6th near Ross and Junction Roads and later died. Police arrested 22-year-old Raphael Amir McClain and charged him with murder. They are now seeking 21-year-old Desmond Studwick and have released his photo. Sharp was a 2023 Panther Creek High School graduate and played soccer from age 7 through high school. Your WPTF forecast this afternoon, mostly sunny with a high near 90. Kyle Nashheim, WPTF News.
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2: Peter Greenberg back with you as Peter Greenberg Worldwide returns. Of course, if you're just joining us, I hope you're having a great weekend wherever you happen to be. Let me tell you where we happen to be. Get out those maps, boys and girls. 38 degrees, 36 minutes north, 122 degrees, 52 minutes west. We're in the beautiful resort of the Montage in Healdsburg, California. Of course, you can always reach me. Just email me, peter at petergreenberg.com with your name, phone number, question or problem. Don't forget your phone number and we will solve it right here on the air. Always a pleasure to be up here at the Montage. Imagine 258 acres of rolling hills, vineyards, big part of the deal here, and seriously heritage oak trees, and what a great resort. But we got to talk about the news, and if you listened to the show last week, of course, we were talking, actually for the last 2 weeks, about the 25th anniversary, if you will, acknowledging and commemorating the dark day in American history, otherwise known as September 11th, 2001, where we were, what we did, what we saw, how we reacted, how it changed our lives forever, and of course, honoring those whose lives were lost either in the attack or in the attempt to save them. So many stories to tell, so many lessons to be learned, and yes, so many lessons to be applied, which brings me to my next guest, our good friend, regular on the show, Mike Boyd from the Boyd Aviation Group. You know, Mike, one of the things that we really haven't talked about immediately in the wake of the 25th anniversary is how the TSA has changed or not changed. And if we go back to pre-9/11, so much of the TSA was, it wasn't the TSA. So much of airline and airport security was done, it was farmed out. It was contracted out or subcontracted out. So 25 years later, where are we then?
3: Well, we're not where we need to be to start with, because I was responsible for a security checkpoint in San Antonio, and I kept on it, you know, encapsulated pistol test, all those kinds of things. I don't think that was done much anywhere because we know we're not going to have an attack. And right now the argument is, oh, we can't privatize the TSA. Well, right now today, we don't know what the performance is at the TSA, the screening performance. They will not let us know. The last time they did, I think 2017, it was disastrous.
2: You're talking about the red teams, right?
3: Well, the red teams, and prior to 9/11, May 2001, you know, Brian Sullivan, he found that, you know, you could get anything through there, and he actually sent an email to Jane Garvey, who was head of the FAA's end of security, saying we could have multiple hijackings in the future. Gee, what did we have 5 months later? So the idea is we didn't take security seriously, number one. Number two, to be very honest, the airlines back then got in the way of anything that might slow down screening. And now we have a different view. But what we have here is still the issue of why are we allowing people to wear their shoes when there's nothing to sniff a shoe? Why are we allowing non-ticketed passengers to go through security when already the screeners can't handle the volume they have already? So I think there's a lot to do here, but I will say we've got to be very clear here. I've been in airline training for years. Most of those people in blue shirts at security checkpoints, they are darn good people. They care, and they're on our side. But up at the top, it's a big, bloated organization. I don't have a lot of faith in it.
2: Well, let's go back to, you know, we're at sort of an inflection point of technology versus common sense, or technology taking precedence over common sense on so many different areas of our life. But let's talk about airport and airline security for a second. You know, the technology exists, as you know, Mike, for the sophisticated CT scanner machines to be able to easily distinguish between a bottle of diet soda and a bottle of liquid chemical explosive or flammable liquids. The technology exists to distinguish between a large sole in your shoe and plastic explosive. The technology exists now with biometrics, as we now experience when we go through security all the time, to very in an efficient and sophisticated way to read your eyes and know it's you. So we have made progress, but when it comes to implementing that progress at the airport level, you know, we have to go back to the procurement protocols of federal government and how slow that can be to just not only hit the budget for it, but then to buy it, then to build it, then to install it, and then to train for it. And there are a number of other countries, let's say the United Kingdom right now, they figured out they could scrap the 300 milliliter liquid rule because they installed some of those CT scanner machines and they work and they do a great job. But what's stopping us now from doing that in this country?
3: Well, we can. One of the problems, A, we are putting politicians in charge of security. We're all blown up. It's what everybody who's run the TSA, and the one before the last one was absolutely appalling. They were not security people. They were politicians. That's number one. But number two, all those things you mentioned, which are good, which should be put in place, would not have stopped 9/11. They didn't get stuff through the security checkpoint. There are visions. I mean, we have videos of those guys getting torn apart, and that wasn't there. I got phone calls after 9/11. I won't even go through from people at maintenance facilities what they found on airplanes after that, certain airplanes. We had a major invasion of our security system, not somebody prancing through the screening checkpoint at Dulles Airport with a gun. We have to do a lot more of that kind of screening. We have to do a lot. There's other things, too, that are here that were not there 25 years ago. Say a drone. There's somebody on Astoria Boulevard in Queens deciding he wants to send a drone into LaGuardia. Nothing to stop them. Those are the kind of, that kind of thinking we have to put into place. But a lot of that technology, need it, but don't ever rely on that as going to be able to stop a terrorist. They're smarter than we are, or have been smarter. We've got to get smarter. And I think some of the things I've seen, like you said, is good. But we got to start thinking like a terrorist, not like a victim.
2: You know, it goes back to conversations you and I have had just about aviation safety. It's one thing to say we've never had a safer period in aviation safety than we have now, but that doesn't mean we can maintain it. And the same thing applies to aviation security.
3: It's like the people who say, well, it must be working. We haven't had a 9/11. Well, on January 10th, 2000, you could have said exactly the same thing. So the issue is not that. The issue is anticipating. And we're not going to have, I don't think, another 9/11 per se, because there are so many other things going on. But one glaring thing is secondary barriers to cockpits. Well, the only thing that's going to do is new airplanes have to have them. We might have 3% of the airplanes out there with them now. But airplanes that have been flying around for years, they don't need them. That would have avoided 9/11 if we had had those secondary barriers. But Congress didn't act on it until 2018. And now the industry is just now putting them on new airplanes. I get a little ill when I hear that.
2: I hear you. You know, it's sort of like we're always fighting the last war, and then we're doing that slowly as well. I mean, especially if the solution is there and you could implement it, why wouldn't you implement it immediately? I mean, that's really the case that I've been saying about for aviation safety, and now you and I are talking about aviation security at the same time. So here we are, 25 years after 9/11, and we're having essentially the same conversation. Mike Boyd from the Boyd Aviation Group, thank you for sharing your thoughts on this. Obviously, stuff that needs to be done yesterday. But we're talking about it today. Mike, thanks for joining us.
3: Bye-bye.
2: And when we come back, a photo trip here in Healdsburg with our good pal, Andy Katz. What a great photographer he is. Right when we come back.
0: Your flight might be late, but we're right on time. Peter Greenberg Worldwide will be right back.
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1: Peter Greenberg back with you as Peter Greenberg Worldwide continues from the montage here in Healdsburg, California. And as I do every week at this time, I encourage you to go to our imaginatively named website, petergreenberg.com, for our comprehensive list of all the aid and relief organizations doing all that hard and essential work, especially in the wake of things like Nepal and the Grand Canyon floods. So much hard work needs to be done to help people in need, where you can also help out directly anywhere in the world. And of course, we always like to localize the opportunities where you can help out when you travel or even where you live. And Healdsburg is certainly no exception. Check out something called Land Paths. They create ways for people to experience the beauty, understand the value, and assist in healing the land in their local communities, like right here in Healdsburg. They have ongoing volunteer projects, including removing non-native plant species to improve natural wildlife habitat, repairing old logging and ranch roads, planting native plants. But the cool part about doing all that is you're actually hanging out with the very people who live here. And who better to give you the best tour ever of Healdsburg than the people you just helped out? And you're doing it outdoors, too. It's a win-win. If you want to hear more about that and how you can help, just go to landpaths.org or go to our website, petergreenberg.com, for the comprehensive list on a global scale. My next guest, an old pal. We've traveled the world together. One of the best photographers I know. He's done books, so many different books. A Walk in the Park, A Portrait of Napa and Sonoma, New Zealand, Sea, Earth, and Sky, Private Reserve, The Heart of Burgundy. And now he's got a new book out called, how appropriately on our 250th birthday, America the Beautiful, Andy Katz. Welcome, sir.
2: Thank you, Peter. Such a pleasure to be with you.
1: You know, I know as a photographer, and I consider myself a pretty good photographer, nowhere in your category, but and nowhere of your caliber, but in order to do the work that you did, and I'll talk about one of the more recent books called A Walk in the Park, you know, and that's where you literally went to, what, 63 national parks in America?
2: Correct.
1: I mean, think about how long did it take you to do that?
2: Well, this was during COVID. It took 3 years. And the interesting part about it was that I wanted the book out by Christmas. And I had a very famous designer that designed the book. And I had two parks in Alaska that I have not photographed. Very difficult to get to, extreme survival skills in order. But I found out there's a plane that would stop between the two spots. So I got on I went there and I landed in this place. It was in the middle of friggin' nowhere. It had a bed and breakfast. The breakfast was Pop-Tarts.
1: Blueberry. Hey, my Pop-Tart. Kind of morning. Okay.
2: And I went to get on the plane and I asked the guy, I said, how are we looking for flying today? And he goes, I'm not a friggin' weatherman. It looks pretty crummy to me. You know, a really swell guy. And he goes, come back tomorrow. So I came back tomorrow and I said, how are we looking today? He goes, I told you I'm not a friggin' weatherman. Come back in a couple hours. We might go. I said, what about tomorrow? He goes, tomorrow I know. We've got a storm coming in for a week. This had no internet. No, it was a dry town. It had two horrible restaurants. Anyway, I got on the plane. He did go up. I flew up, hit the both places. The light was great. I came back. I got my stuff out of the bed and breakfast. Went to Alaska Air and I said, are you flying tonight? And they go, where are you going? I said, anywhere. So that was done. It was done by Christmas. I'm very proud of the book.
1: And by the way, you mentioned something in telling that story. You have to wait for the light.
2: Oh, my God. That's everything. Absolutely everything. Yeah. I mean, without light, it's the glue that puts images together.
1: Exactly. An amazing book. In the interest of transparency, I think I did a little review on the back of cover, I think.
2: You were incredibly generous to me, and you said really nice things about me, and I think you've regretted it ever since.
1: I have. But now you've got a new book out called America the Beautiful. I mean, now you went to 63 national parks for A Walk in the Park. What did you do for America the Beautiful?
2: Well, I decided, before America the Beautiful, I did extensive international travel, but not very much in America. And during the Walk in the Park, I realized that this is the most beautiful country in the world. I mean, I'm thoroughly convinced of it. The versatility, the beauty, the accessibility, it was unbelievable. So in my mind, what I wanted to do is to show that you can find beauty anywhere. Because people will go, oh, you're going to so-and-so state. That's pretty, you know, there's nothing to see there. Well, I don't buy that. I think there's beauty everywhere. So my whole concept was to fly to do some research on each state, go, what are the most beautiful spots, and I'd have three of them. Number one, number two, number three. And if I nailed it in number one, and I had a camper van, I was in my camper van, I had my wine cellar in my camper van, I had my computers in my camper van, I ate out of my camper van. So I knew when I could leave that state to go to another state. I had to have two images that I was really proud of, and then I'd stay for one more day, and then I'd go into the next state. But there are certain things where there's a tiny little, I wouldn't even call a lake, like a little pond with a tree and the light, what you were talking about. The light was so gorgeous, it's going to make the book. So it's not a promotion for a state. In other words, it's not the Statue of Liberty for New York and this and that. It's just a beautiful, hopefully, I think, I want everyone to think it's a beautiful image from every state.
1: And how long did it take you to do?
2: It took me about a year and a half, and I just finished it very, very recently. So I'm at the editing stage. So if you want to help me edit it, I really appreciate it in your spare time.
1: No, I think you're on your own on that one. But the bottom line is, the real key to all of this is patience.
2: Yeah, absolutely.
1: You know, everybody wants to take snaps. Everybody thinks themselves as a photographer. And there they are at the pyramids in Cairo at noon. And the photo just gets washed out.
2: Yeah, I was in Kansas at Monument Rocks. And Monument Rocks, under the amazing lighting, is incredible. Under noon lighting. So landscape photography has a lot to do with luck. You've got to, you know, you can't control the sun. You can't control the clouds. And if there's no clouds in the sky, I don't even shoot. You can't get a great picture with a cloudless sky. But I've always felt that, you know, the harder you work, the luckier you get. And if you go to a place three or four times, eventually the light's going to be perfect. And if not, you just have to figure out what your next step is.
1: You know, I can think of maybe 10 photos that I've taken where I knew the minute I took the photo.
2: Oh, yeah.
1: That's the one.
2: Yeah.
1: And all the other ones, eh.
2: Yeah.
1: You know, you get lucky.
2: Well, you get lucky, but you work hard to get lucky.
1: Was there one state that you went to that was the biggest surprise to you?
2: Yeah, I would say that the one of the most beautiful hikes I've ever taken, and I've been to New Zealand, was Ricketts Glen State Park in Pennsylvania. And it's a four-hour hike, and it's not an easy hike. But there's like 55 waterfalls in this hike. It's one of the most stunning places I've ever seen. No one's ever heard of it. That's the thing about this book, is most of these places, no one's going to hear, or no one knows about it. But it just shows that beauty is everywhere. At least that's what I'm trying to express.
1: And when you did that hike for 4 hours,
2: yeah,
1: what was the shot that you got?
2: It was, surprisingly enough, a waterfall. There was 55 of them, so some of them were just absolutely spectacular.
1: In that one park?
2: The one hike.
1: Oh, my goodness.
2: It's a four-hour hike, and you saw 55 waterfalls.
1: Oh, I got it.
2: No, it's unbelievable. It's like you're in New Zealand.
1: Amazing. And the book is coming out?
2: The book will probably realistically be coming out in probably 9 to 12 months.
1: So it's still being worked on?
2: I just finished shooting it. I've been editing it for the last couple of months. So, yeah, stay tuned.
1: Well, while you're staying tuned, check out A Walk in the Park, because this is a book where, you know, you talk about the surprise you had on that hike in Pennsylvania. National parks. You know, how many national parks are there? If you actually add national parks, monuments, and reserves,
2: it's over only national parks. Yeah. There's 63 of those. There's tons of national state parks and national monuments.
1: But 63 national parks, big surprise that they go way beyond Yosemite or Yellowstone.
2: And they're all spectacular. I mean, you don't get to be a national park. And the only one that I have a little bit of a problem with is St. Louis Arch National Park.
1: We were gorgeous, just there.
2: Yeah. I love the arch, but I don't see it as a national park. You walk around the whole thing and...
1: I got news
2: minutes.
1: For you. You know what it is? It's a national arch. Andy Katz, check it out. A Walk in the Park. Of course, this other book's on New Zealand, just stunning. And if you're patient, we talked about patience, in about 9 months, you'll see that book called America the Beautiful. We'll be back with more from a very beautiful place, Healdsburg and the Montage in California, as Peter Greenberg Worldwide returns right after this.
0: Have a question or a problem? Just email Peter at peter@petergreenberg.com. Peter Greenberg Worldwide will be right back.
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1: Peter Greenberg back with you as Peter Greenberg Worldwide continues from the montage here in Healdsburg, California. You know the drill. You want to reach me? Easy. 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Don't forget the phone number. Question or problem, we will solve it right here on the air. My next guest runs this joint. He's the GM of the montage here in Healdsburg. And in the interest of full disclosure, a Madison, Wisconsin native. So you know I like the guy because I spent 5 years in Madison. Steve Janicek, how are you, sir?
2: Peter, it's great to have you here. And spent a few more years in Madison than you did, about 20 years of life. And you're right, we both got to spend some years that were pretty special in a great part of the world.
1: And I would say, I mean, and tell me if you disagree with me, I'm probably sitting here today because of Madison, Wisconsin. Because that's how much that school, it basically affected my career. And
2: yeah.
1: It created it.
2: I think the same for both of us. It certainly guided me towards where I am, and I think a big part of who I am. And I think we're both lucky to have that in our background. It was a pretty great place to be raised, and obviously a good place to go to school, and just a special place.
1: So you went from a capital of about 300,000 people at the time to a small town of Healdsburg, California, with about 11,000 people.
2: Yeah. It's interesting. I love Healdsburg. It reminds me of so many places that we maybe remembered in our youth that has kept its authenticity and its sense of place that you don't see much, rarely anymore. The town has really held on to its unique place with a plaza and streets with the large trees and homes that'll never be touched. And I think that's why our guests and homeowners like myself just love to call this place home.
1: Had you been here before you took the job?
2: Yeah, it's interesting how life is a circle, right? I after leaving Madison and moving to Vermont and then ended up going to school at Humboldt State in Northern California.
1: Ah, here it comes.
2: Yeah, right. There's the story. I graduated from Humboldt State in 1985, so I used to go up and down the 101 from the Bay Area back up to school, and there was this little town called Healdsburg that we would stop into. And back then, the town square was maybe half occupied. The town of Sonoma wasn't much more than that. And I always tell people that when you'd go into a winery, and remember, we were college students, but we would go into a winery to sample wine, the people who were pouring the wines, their name was on the bottle. They were sitting on cases. It wasn't, you know, big showrooms or tasting rooms. It was old-time wine, and there's still some of those families, a lot of them still here. It just hadn't taken off yet.
1: Have they forgiven you for using the fake ID?
2: No. They remembered me as soon as I walked in. They said he's back.
1: But before you were here, you were at Ritz-Carlton?
2: Yeah, for about 25 years, and primarily in ski resorts, Aspen, Vail, Bachelor Gulch, Beaver Creek, and then also in Santa Barbara.
1: What I remember about Bachelor Gulch, the dog.
2: Yeah, Bachelor.
1: Bachelor.
2: He was mine. We had him, he was in my office every day for 4 years, and I was in the lobby every day at 4 o'clock with him. He rode in and out of work with me. I had to get a ramp for him to get in and out of my car, and I still think
1: he was a big dog.
2: He was 225 pounds healthy, and I still think I find dog hair in my car 5 years later because of that guy. But he was a good part of my life.
1: So, big difference from, let's say, the Ritz-Carlton and Bachelor Gulch and where you are in Healdsburg.
2: Yeah.
1: What's the difference?
2: Montage. Montage is rare. You know, we're a family-owned company. We're 14 hotels or hotels and resorts strong. It reminds me a lot of what Ritz-Carlton was when I joined in 1989 or 90, when we were a small privately held company before Marriott bought Ritz-Carlton. We had a lot of the same DNA as we're seeing right now. There's a strong sense of entrepreneurship, making sure we're in the right destinations, not on every street corner. And what Mr. Firstman has done and what he envisioned.
1: You're referring to Alan Firstman.
2: Yeah, Alan Firstman, 25 years ago. It's amazing what we've accomplished and what the road is ahead.
1: Well, let's talk about that, because everywhere I go these days, and I'm sure you're seeing it from your perspective, and it's not just hotels, it's airlines, it's cruise lines, we're seeing this rampant obsession with what I call the CFO mentality,
2: mm-hmm.
1: right? It's no longer about value, it's about costs,
2: mm-hmm.
1: right? It's and people who are regulars at a certain airline, or regulars at a certain hotel, or repeat cruisers, they know this the difference immediately. Because, oh, wait a minute.

0: no longer linen napkins, now it's paper.
1: Right.
0: All of a sudden, oh, the mini bar is this. It's like, it's a whole different sensibility. So it's a challenge for everybody in the business. How do you fight against that and maintain the standards?
2: Well, when you're montaging, you look at what our guests come to experience, because that's the big part of it. It's not just to have and to enjoy, but to experience. It's making sure that we're delivering on the intangibles as well as the tangibles, the finer points on things, whether it's the crystal in the glassware, like you said, a linen napkin, the right piece of artwork. It's things that people can remember that create a memory. It's not monetizing the stay and looking for things that are less expensive. Of course, we're a business, but I think it's driving value. And what we've discovered at Montage and I've seen over the years is once you connect with that customer and you really deliver on what they want, they expect you to retain it and actually continue to refine it.
0: And they'll know immediately if you take it away.
2: They'll call you out on a quick.
0: Oh, in a second.
2: Yeah.
0: Because what I want to do is when we come back, I want to talk about what guest behaviors are changing, what they're looking for, what they're demanding, what they're expecting, and then how do you deliver that?
2: Right.
0: Because as many of my listeners know, because I get their emails, right? There's the promise and then there's the delivery.
2: Mm-hmm.
0: And right now, there's so much that it's at fault in the travel industry with the delivery. Talking to Steve Janicek, the general manager of the Montage here, Madison, Wisconsin. Basically, that's where you start.
2: Yeah, and I'll begin.
0: I love it. We'll talk about that when we come back to the Montage in Healdsburg right after this.
3: Your flight might be late, but we're right on time. Peter Greenberg Worldwide will be right back.
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0: Peter Greenberg back with you, talking to Steve Janicek, the general manager of the Montage here in Hillsburg. When we last left off, I was talking about how the guests have changed. What are they looking for in a hotel? And from my perspective, I judge a hotel by the bathroom. Because you spend more waking hours in your guest bathroom than you spend in any part of the hotel. If the bathroom works, there's a reasonably good chance the hotel's great. Mm. Right? I mean, it's about lighting, it's about water pressure, it's about space. It's about a floor that's not going to have you crack your skull when you come out of the shower. Mm-hmm. So what are you seeing that the guests are looking for?
2: You know, I think the first thing they're seeing when they come here, our average length stay is 2 nights, okay? Sometimes 3 nights, a little bit longer. First thing they're wanting is an experience. They really do want to come away with something that isn't brick and mortar related. They're really looking to come back, leave here, and be part of something special. So when they come to Healdsburg, obviously they're going out looking at wineries. They're expecting and deserve great food that's authentic and aligned with what our community and county produces, which is endless. But I think what they really are looking for is personal engagement from our associates. They want to connect. Our guests can afford to go anywhere, anytime, almost any way they want. But what they want to do is when they slow down, they want to walk away a little richer. They want to walk away with something that maybe they didn't know. So we have this program here called Meet the Maker, which is you get to actually meet the person, you know, either in the white coat, who's the chef, a cheese maker, a meat maker like Pete Segacio and Journey Maker Meats next door, or they want to meet, obviously, a winery. They want to meet somebody that can deliver an experience that they
0: also want to have a conversation.
2: Absolutely. That's with technology, I think we got caught up in with AI and the ability to Google search. Anything. I think what most people are really seeking is an opportunity to slow down and to actually have a meaningful conversation with people. It's interesting when I walk through the lobby and I'll see guests on their phones, and you know, and that's too many or a lot of people. But what's really interesting is when you see people playing cards or playing board games. I'll always stop or reading a book. I'll always stop and say, "What game are you playing? What book are you reading?" Or they're just talking. And to me, that reminds me of why people travel, is to be to be with others or to be with the person they're with, to just rediscover. And I think this place helps you do that.
0: You know, travel, at least in my definition, is an experience defined to be shared.
2: Yeah. Yeah, and not only with the person you come with, but the people you meet at a table or across the restaurant or in the lobby.
0: If you're traveling solo, you're going to end up sharing an experience while you travel.
2: Right.
0: If you get outside your own box and have those conversations.
2: Yeah, and that's, and I think travel brings that out, you, especially if you're traveling with, by yourself or one other person, you're going to meet other people. And the things you can learn from those engagements or those conversations are endless. And they say, oh, if you like Healdsburg, you should go see the Montage in Laguna Beach or the one in Cabo, or have you ever been to Palmetto Bluff? And not just about our, you know, our properties, but globally, just what are they doing and where are they going? And it's amazing what you can learn if you're willing to ask the questions and listen.
0: Of course. There's always the problem of the negative touch points.
2: Sure.
0: Right? You know, I'm going to do my impression for you right now of me in so many different hotels at about 3 o'clock in the afternoon. I'm just about to drift off to a nap, and this is what I hear. Right. Mini bar. I'm not stealing the Diet Coke. Leave me alone.
2: Mm-hmm.
0: Right? I think I speak for my listeners. We would hold a parade if we could blow up the mini bars.
2: Mm-hmm.
0: Right? And because it devalues the experience in a certain way, right? I mean, and you and I both know that if we look at that $12 Snickers bar long enough, we're going to eat it.
2: Right.
0: And then we're going to hate ourselves, and then we're going to hate the person who put it in there.
2: Right. And then the Pringles the next day.
0: Speak for yourself.
2: Yeah.
0: No, but you know what I'm saying.
2: Yeah, absolutely. We got to understand when people come stay with us, it's to find peace in a place and to make sure that it's as hassle-free, whether it is it's a minibar person coming to check the minibar, or housekeeper coming late in the day, or even turndown attendant coming maybe a little too late. Read the room. And if the guests, you can sense it, let's try to respect their space and let them kind of guide us towards what they're looking for.
0: And as opposed to the traditional hotel lobby where you have racks of brochures and a rack.
2: Yeah. Not here.
0: Just a conversation with them.
2: Yeah. Yeah. Ours is all about the view, and you enter our lobby and you're looking over our vineyard, which was harvested just recently. And you tell people, look. And, you know, I get to see it every day, right? I show up here early in the morning, and I get to see a vineyard. So many of our guests have never seen one in their life.
0: Well, not only that, the vineyard here is not just for show. It's a working vineyard.
2: Absolutely it is. Yeah, we're lucky to have a partnership with Jesse Katz and Aperture, and we've had it since the day before, actually, the hotel was built. And, you know, my hat's off to Alan Firstman and Jesse for crafting a partnership and really creating something great. Great wine with great people.
0: And we're going to talk to Jesse a little bit later in the show.
2: Great.
0: So I'm looking forward to that. Steve Janicek, the general manager of the Montage in Healdsburg and the chief minibar operator.
2: I'll take it.
0: Oh, please don't say that. Thanks so much, man.
2: Thanks, Peter.
0: And when we come back, the vice mayor of Healdsburg will join us with a little history lesson as well. Back with more from the Montage in Healdsburg right after this.
20: Your flight might be late, but we're right on time. Peter Greenberg Worldwide will be right back.
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0: Peter Greenberg back with you as Peter Greenberg Worldwide continues from the Montage here in Healdsburg, California. Of course, you can always reach me. It's an easy thing to do. You just got to email me, peter@petergreenberg.com. Be sure to include your name, phone number. Don't forget the phone number. Question or problem, we will solve it right here on the air as we do on every single show. My next guest, I think I can almost call you a local.
5: Yeah.
0: Can I do that?
5: Yes, you can.
0: Okay. Certainly Northern California.
5: Short-time resident. I've only been here for 33 years.
0: Where okay, then you're in. You're in. That voice belongs to Ron Edwards, who's the vice mayor of Healdsburg. Mr. Vice Mayor, welcome.
5: Thank you.
0: Healdsburg is still not a big place. You still have about, what, 11,000 people, more or less?
5: Yes, right around.
0: But you've seen it. You've seen it grow.
5: Yes.
0: You've seen it change. You've gone through rapid expansion in terms of development, but at the same time, you also went through the fires and a very tough time. Mm-hmm. Where are you today? If you were going to give me a situation report on Healdsburg, what would it be?
5: We're doing good. We've recovered from the fires. We have really expanded our housing market, which is really nice, getting more housing, workforce housing here. And we're doing well. We are weathering the storm of the downturn in the wine industry.
0: Explain that.
5: There's been about a 40% downturn in wine industry.
0: That's
5: yeah.
0: huge.
5: And it has affected our tourist visits a little bit, but it's quieter town.
0: What do you attribute that to?
5: We have a lot to come here for. I mean, we are more than just the wine industry.
0: Yeah, but what do you attribute the downturn in wine?
5: Oh, people aren't drinking wine. There's lots more options. People are going back to cocktails.
0: Mocktails.
5: There are the White Claw crowd.
0: I love the way you say that.
5: And
0: hey, I'm a member of the White Claw crowd.
5: Yeah. And even a little bit of cannabis is what we're hearing is affecting some of the choices that people have for their beverage or relaxation of choice.
0: So that's an economic hit.
5: Yes, it is. But we are doing, I think we're doing a little bit better because we have a broader reason to come here for. We have a broader base. Healdsburg has always been kind of a hub for businesses, even going back to the founding of Healdsburg, because we were at the intersection of a number of valleys. So we have a lot of commerce here. So we have our art, we have our food, and then we have our wine. So we're more than just one thing.
0: And so how are you adapting now?
5: We have just been, it's been a natural progression because we have had our art scene here since 1997, late 90s, of really developing that. And that really seems to be drawing a new visitor here to Healdsburg, a new resident coming here because of the art foundation we have here.
0: And of course, you know, you go back to the days, I mean, vineyards are everywhere. Have you ever counted the number of vineyards here?
5: I have not, but I have seen the number of restaurants grow. I've seen our art galleries. We've got north of 200 or 20 art galleries. We're north of 50 restaurants. When I got back here in 1993, there were a handful of restaurants at that time and one art gallery.
0: And you forgot something, the bakery, Cousteau.
5: We used to have three bakeries.
0: What happened?
5: We had Cousteau's, Downtown Bakery, and a third bakery. So we have two bakeries now. So we still have the Cousteau's and Downtown Bakery. And if you go there any morning, you'll find people there for the fresh pastries and the food they have.
0: No, they're basically recovering from a sugar rush.
5: Yes.
0: What are you talking about? I know. I'm not allowed to go in by myself. My wife won't let me go. And we'll leave that alone. But even Charlie Palmer, right?
5: Yes.
0: He's here.
5: Yes, I met Charlie Palmer a number of years ago in Las Vegas at a catering convention, and he came to Healdsburg and not just saw the town, but outside the town where he could actually, you know, have access to fresh produce for his restaurants and really get that seasonal vibe, because you really just look outside and it makes it easy to decide what you're going to be putting on the menu.
0: And, of course, I have to ask the question, are you a big fan of the Prune Packers?
5: I am. I live right down the street from the Prune Packers. And so we are six-peat champions. They continue to do well and, you know, really represent the history of Healdsburg, because Healdsburg was prunes at one time. And you would look out, instead of seeing vineyards in the early spring, it looked like it snowed because there were so many plum trees.
0: You know, earlier in the show, we were talking to the curator of the Healdsburg Museum. We talked about the history of prunes. Are the prunes ever coming back?
5: No.
0: That's it, done.
5: Done. Just like hops were here before the prunes and the prunes. And so it's just agriculture changes with what's popular at the time.
0: So what's your biggest challenge?
5: Biggest challenge is to get people to understand that we are kind of two cities. We have our downtown, our tourist area, but we have a really small town feel once you get outside the downtown. And so getting people to understand that we're more than just our downtown. And once people know that, they tend to move here. And it makes it hard for our young families to actually to be able to afford here, because we are so popular.
0: But you're hanging in.
5: We are hanging in there. We are doing better than most, but we have some challenges coming up. I mean, as most cities do, the economy is softening a little bit, but Healdsburg has a little bit.
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31: Peter, hello. So good to see you and welcome back, everyone. Let's talk through the best times to consider a Roth conversion. The writing is on the wall, though, Peter. According to Fidelity, Roth IRA conversions jumped 41% in the first quarter of 2026 compared to the first quarter of 2025. Let's talk through precisely when you should consider a Roth conversion. And just a quick note to everybody watching, we're going to make a separate video on the times to not consider a Roth conversion. Before we jump in, though, explain what a Roth conversion is and why they're so popular right now.
32: Well, just because people are doing more of them doesn't mean that people are doing them correctly or optimally or timing them right. I mean, even the fact that this was done in the first quarter of the year indicates to me that maybe we need to talk about when and how to execute on Roth conversions a little bit more specifically. Not necessarily that that's wrong, but just that we might want to wait till more of the year transpires to make sure that we are making a good choice there. But a Roth conversion is essentially moving money from your left pocket to your right pocket. Now, in your left pocket, you may have saved the money in a tax deferred account, such as a 401k or an IRA. And in your right pocket is the Roth account. You are transferring it between them, but on the way, you are going to have to pay taxes. So this is not brand new money into a retirement account. That is a contribution. This is converting over the type of account that these dollars are living in. And there's actually a few less restrictions and rules on conversions than there are on contributions. So people are more free to convert over more money at any given time. And because of that, there might be a few more mistakes in that jump in the number of people who are doing them. Again, not that it's wrong, just that you definitely want to double check those things.
31: Right. Okay, so let's get into the four times that you should consider a Roth conversion. First is when you are in the window between retirement and RMD age. Why is this timing ideal?
32: Well, Ed Slott, who is a CPA, and he has been dubbed as America's leading IRA expert by the Wall Street Journal, said that this was your window of opportunity. Now, it's not without some caveats there, but generally between retirement and RMD age, you might have a little lower income, taxable income, because retirement is not about reproducing 100% of your working career income. Retirement is about withdrawing only what is necessary from your retirement accounts and trying to preserve and protect the rest of them so they continue growing. Well, by doing so, we might be in a lower income and a lower tax bracket status during this period between the end of our working career and RMD age, which is required minimum distributions. That's when the government starts requiring you to pull out of those IRAs if you are not already doing so. And thank you, Aaron. On the screen, ladies and gentlemen, you'll see the tiers for when those RMDs would begin based on your year of birth. So it has been moved back from 70 and a half all the way up to 75 if you're born in 1960 or later. But just because you can defer to these ages does not necessarily mean that it's the best thing to do to defer and therefore default to the IRS's collection plan for your dollars. And that's why during this window of opportunity, it's a good time to consider making these Roth conversions. We have some cool software that can project out what those RMDs will do to your tax status and tax bill, and then can show how doing Roth conversions in the interim years can bring that total lifetime tax bill down, usually pretty substantially. It is kind of shocking and eye-opening to see those numbers side by side, what the IRS's plan to collect is, and then what you could proactively manage that and bring it down to. However, Aaron, in this window of opportunity, it's not without some caveats, because you do also need to worry about those tax brackets. Obviously, you don't want to bump yourself up unnecessarily, and you need to worry about your health care premiums and Medicare premiums for Part B and Part D, and a Roth conversion could cause you to encounter IRMA. You want to try to avoid that potentially if you can.
31: Okay. Next time to consider a Roth conversion is if you expect taxes to be higher in the future.
32: Yeah. Raise your hand if you don't expect that to happen, right? No hands go up around the room. Look, I think most people I talk to are expecting the taxes will go up at some point in time. We spend all of the tax revenue that we bring in before Congress even sits down and whispers about spending money. And man, do they like to talk about spending money. So we are in a historically low tax environment right now, currently. And with the one big beautiful bill, the extension of the 2017 Tax Cuts and Jobs Act, those rates are in place. Air quotes here, ladies and gentlemen, you can see it on the screen there that our marginal tax rates are lower, but the average tax rate is actually historically low. But air quotes here, that one big beautiful bill made them permanent. They are not so permanent. There are several aspects of the one big beautiful bill that have sunset provisions that will expire. And the tax rates are only permanent until Congress, who has an eraser, comes around and decides to change them. And because other provisions have that automatic expiration date and sunset, Congress is going to be awfully motivated to come around and change them. And due to the fact that we continue to over and outspend our revenue and our intake, I think we're going to have to take them at some point in time. There's just so many reasons why taxes would be higher in the future than they are today, I think.
31: Right. Well, and I mean, you've touched on it. So, I mean, this one is kind of hard to unravel. So let's do it in a little bit, which is you touched on, we are living in a historically low tax rate now. So pay your taxes at a known tax rate while they're low. But let's jump into a couple more reasons about why they would be higher. I mean, let's just take the most recent headline, Peter, that our national debt hit $40 trillion. So why does that mean taxes would likely be higher in the future?
32: In the midst, Aaron, of the government simultaneously collecting tax dollars from three separate generational demographics, we have the retired demographic who is removing dollars right now in retirement from tax deferred accounts. We have the working demographic who is paying income tax on their income. And we have the demographic of savers for the future who are now saving more in Roth accounts and doing these Roth conversions. So the future retirees are also all paying taxes simultaneously, and yet still we can't balance the budget and the deficit has surpassed $40 trillion, and we now spend more than $1 trillion just in interest on that debt alone per year. That is a big portion of our annual non-discretionary spending. So interest on the budget, Social Security, and the entitlement programs, these are things that are non-discretionary, non-debatable. Congress doesn't sit down and talk about spending on these things. That's other items, but the fact that all of our revenue is eaten up and then some by just non-discretionary spending, Aaron, really indicates that at some point in time, we are going to see tax rates increase and change into the future.
31: Mm-hmm. All right. Back to our third reason then to consider a Roth conversion when you should consider one is if you have children and you want to leave them a tax-free account or a tax-free legacy.
32: Yeah, we hear about the tax-free growth and the tax-free income, which obviously are beneficial, but there are so many additional benefits from Roth accounts. Now, there's a cost on the front end, and that's what we've got to weigh, right? The cost-benefit analysis and how to do these effectively. But for survivorship income, it's not actually just the next generation, Aaron. It is your spouse. If you are married, when one spouse passes away, the remaining spouse starts filing their tax returns as a single head of household. Well, that's what's known as the widow or widower's penalty, because they bump up in their tax brackets, meaning they pay higher taxes for the same amount of income. They also have lower IRMA thresholds, meaning that they could encounter those increased Medicare premiums. By having withdrawals from a Roth account, you can potentially avoid some of those widow or widower penalties. You can potentially avoid some of that IRMA surcharge. And then, of course, leaving the account to the next generation, it is a tax-free legacy to your beneficiaries. It is still subject to that 10-year distribution rules. The government wants that money back in taxable circulation. So they do require that a next generation beneficiary 100% completely liquidate the account, even if it's a Roth, within 10 years. So there are still some rules and some stipulations. But if you want to disinherit the IRS or control how much of your estate ends up in the IRS's hands, doing strategic Roth conversions is one of the best ways. And we are in the midst, Aaron, of what has been dubbed as the Great Wealth Transfer. Mm-hmm. It's an expected $90 trillion that is anticipated to change generational hands over the next couple decades. And unfortunately, due to lack of planning, I think about a third of that is probably going to go to the IRS, maybe a third of that to nursing care, medical expenses, and then a third will end up in the intended beneficiary's hands. But if we do some pre-planning effectively with tax and Roth conversions, then we might end up disinheriting the IRS a little bit more. Between two beneficiaries, if you've got two kids, Aaron, leaving a sizable IRA to the two kids, your third beneficiary, the IRS, probably actually is your largest beneficiary with tax deferred accounts if you don't control it.
31: Yeah, that math is scary.
32: Yep.
31: All right. And then the last time to consider a Roth conversion is if the market is down. Why does it make more sense to do a conversion if the market is down? And down by how much, Peter?
32: Well, it's a little bit of a feeling like you're pouring salt in the wound here, so to speak, because the market's down and now
31: pay some tax.
32: I'm going to opt to pay taxes optionally, voluntarily, extra ahead of time. But it is strategically advantageous because if you had slated that I was going to convert over $50,000 this year, let's just call it as an example, and therefore I'm prepared to pay this much in tax on that conversion. Well, if the market goes down by 10 or 15 or 20%, that same dollar amount represents a larger percentage of the total tax deferred balance. And if you get it over in the midst of that downturn, when the market eventually recovers, we hope that happens, then it's recovering on the Roth side rather than in the tax deferred side. So yeah, it is strategic. And I have people ask me about the timing on this and, well, then when can I use that Roth money? The value of the Roth conversion is not in the conversion itself. That's the cost part of it. The value of the Roth conversion is in the growth that happens thereafter. It is the subsequent growth that happens that gives us the advantage. And therefore, when we make that Roth conversion, ideally, you don't want to touch that money for a period of time. That should now go kind of last in order of when to access money to allow for the advantage for the cost that you paid, which is the growth that will happen.
31: Mm-hmm. You know, it's interesting to talk this through, Peter, because I really do feel like everybody's talking about Roth conversions right now, and there are good times, bad times. So again, if somebody has found us on YouTube or otherwise about the best times to do a Roth conversion, on the other hand, we are posting another video, the worst times to consider a Roth conversion. But as you mentioned, Peter, this is going to be specific math for everybody's unique financial situation. On that note, if somebody would like to crunch the numbers with you, how can they get a hold of you?
32: Well, we put a plan together for all clients, and it is a complimentary courtesy service for any viewer or listener of the program that we will put together that optimized retirement plan looking at income, investments, taxes, healthcare, and legacy. And this is a big part of that tax pillar. And if you'd like to get your optimized retirement plan put together, again, no cost, just give us a call or shoot me an email or go on the website online. You can reach the office at 919-300-5886, 919-300-5886. 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
31: Okay. Peter, thank you very much for your time today. I appreciate it.
32: Absolutely. 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
31: Great. Peter, thank you.
32: Thank you, Aaron.
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31: Good Peter, so good to see you. Welcome back, everyone. Today, we are going to talk through when a Roth conversion does not make sense. So listen to this, Peter. According to Fidelity, Roth IRA conversions jumped 41% in the first quarter of 2026 compared to 2025. But that doesn't mean a Roth conversion is right for you. So let's talk through when a conversion does not make sense. On the other hand of that coin, though, we just recorded a video on when a Roth conversion does make sense. So if our viewers and listeners have time, make sure you listen to both. Before we get to it, though, what is a Roth conversion?
32: Well, a Roth conversion is reclassifying dollars that you have already placed in a tax deferred account. So this is not adding additional new money. This is not a contribution. This is converting over the dollars that are already there and present in a tax deferred account, such as a 401k or a traditional IRA. Paying the tax on those dollars now today and moving them over to an account where all of the future growth and income will be tax free if you follow the rules. Now, we did that video on when to do a Roth conversion, Aaron, and I noted, you know, with this Fidelity report that they the number of conversions is up 41% in the first quarter, that just that headline alone indicates that maybe not everybody is doing them correctly. I worry about doing them too early in the year. Not everybody retires of their own accord on their own timeline. What if we get laid off and need to take distributions? What if we receive a severance? So there is a benefit for doing Roth conversions. We can't ignore that. We should be looking at that very carefully, but we also want to be very careful about when and how we're executing them.
31: Right. Okay. So let's jump into when a conversion does not make sense. First reason, and you and I have recorded a separate video about this one point in and of itself. If you can't pay the tax bill with cash, why?
32: Yeah, well, there's a good, better, best way to do it. You can use the money inside of the IRA itself to pay the tax if you are 59 and a half or above. But the goal of the conversion is to get as much money into the Roth as possible. And so if you're using the money from the converted value itself, then that goal is not being achieved. We are actually going to convert over and receive less on the Roth side of things. And if you compare it apples to apples, say that we were going to pay $10,000 in taxes for this conversion one way or another. Well, $10,000 in the Roth account grows tax-free for your future income and future legacy and inheritance. Whereas $10,000 that's in the bank, when that money grows, you're taxed again on the growth. You get a 1099 INT. And so there's not necessarily a wrong way to pay the tax on a conversion, but there is definitely a better way to do it. And it's best to do it out of after-tax cash, not from the converted amount itself, if at all possible. And then before 59 and a half, absolutely do not do it with the converted amount, because that is actually considered a pre-59 and a half premature withdrawal. And not only will you have to pay the tax, but there will be an additional 10% penalty on the amount that you just used to pay the tax. And who wants to pay a penalty on money they're paying taxes with?
31: Not me.
32: No one.
31: All right. Another suboptimal time. If you are still working and in your prime earning years, how does my tax bracket factor into my decision?
32: Well, I mean, it's all a matter of calculating out when to pay the lowest taxes strategically. And if you are in your peak earning years, chances are those are not your lowest tax years. You're probably earning well up into our progressive tax brackets. And as you can see on the screen, the more that you make, the more you pay in taxes. I know that's been a big buzz theme of the last decade or so. It's already actually how our tax system works. As you move through these tiers, you pay a greater and greater percentage of your income in taxes. So if you're, for instance, in the 32% tax bracket today, why would you voluntarily convert over additional dollars that would be charged 32% or more in taxes, when in all likelihood in retirement, maybe just a few years away, you could pull those dollars out of a tax deferred account across those lower tax brackets and pay less in tax. So it is an individual matter because it's somebody's specific income and projections for what their expenses are in retirement. And there's also maybe a case to be made for it's easier to pay a bill out of my paycheck while I'm earning it rather than out of my finite retirement nest egg once I'm no longer earning a paycheck. But if you are in those higher earnings years and therefore higher tax brackets, maybe I would look at how you are contributing new money before I looked at converting over a large lump sum of previously saved tax deferred capital.
31: Okay. Number three here, Irma. If you are 63, a Roth conversion could have you paying a Medicare surcharge. And again, if you are new to our channel and Peter's wonderful YouTube resource library, we have a whole separate video on what is Irma. But please continue, Peter.
32: Irma, 63, but I thought Medicare didn't start until 65.
31: It has a two-year look-back, Peter. You should watch our video.
32: Look-back. We would have answered that question. Exactly right. So Medicare premiums for Part B and Part D are income tested. They are means tested. The more you make, the more you earn, the more taxable income you have, the more you're going to pay for Part B and Part D. And doing a Roth conversion can cause people unintended consequences of higher Medicare premiums. So not only do we have the tax to deal with, but now we get surprised by these higher Medicare insurance premiums. It can cause unforeseen, unintended consequences in those costs and expenses. And yes, Medicare does look back 2 years, so you need to be awful careful with this starting at age 63.
31: Mm-hmm. All right, number four, if you are charitably minded and 70 and a half and donating money already to another church or charity, a qualified charitable distribution may provide a greater tax benefit than an earlier conversion. So how do I know which one is better for me?
32: Well, it depends on your goals. Is it your goal to gift and give away this money, or is it your goal that these dollars are for you in your lifetime purposes, or your spouse's lifetime purposes, or your family as part of a legacy? If you are charitably inclined, then a QCD is a wonderful way to make that gift to a qualifying 501c3 nonprofit, church, charity, what have you. That you can gift money directly out of your IRA and skip the taxability altogether, and that your charity can receive that gift tax-free is a wonderful opportunity. We don't have very many opportunities for truly tax-free money, but we earned the money and we put it into a tax deferred account where it grew. And now our goal is charitable inclinations. We are charitably inclined and want to give some of that money away. After 70 and a half, do that out of your IRA, not out of cash. However, if the money is intended for your life purposes, then looking at these Roth conversions could make sense. Again, we've got to weigh it. We've got to talk to the individual. What are your goals? How much do you envision giving to that charity? You can gift and give away up to $100,000 per year with these QCDs. So it's a big opportunity as well as a valuable opportunity. But if we are planning on doing that, we probably would not want to convert over those dollars in a Roth conversion, Aaron.
31: Okay. And you have a bonus when a Roth conversion does not make sense, and that is if you haven't taken your required minimum distribution. Explain this one, please.
32: Yeah. So hopefully people did watch that previous video and know and understand that you cannot convert over your RMD directly. But that does not mean that you can't be simultaneously taking and satisfying the RMD requirement as well as additionally doing Roth conversions. However, big caveat on this. The first money out of an IRA account or a tax deferred account, once you are of RMD age, is always going to be considered the RMD. So you don't want to convert over an amount until you have satisfied the RMD. That's really going to muddy the water. The money that you just converted over and paid tax on and landed in the Roth account is now going to be considered part of that RMD amount. And so that really is going to cause a lot of headaches. Just do it cleanly. Take your RMD, satisfy your RMD, and then make the Roth conversion. And oh, by the way, by taking the RMD, now you have some after-tax cash that you can use to pay the bill on the conversion, so more money lands up over in the Roth.
31: Whew. Clear as mud, Peter.
32: Absolutely.
31: Thanks to the IRS for keeping this all straightforward for us.
32: Oh, there's only 70-some-odd thousand pages of tax codes.
31: Right. No, that's why I have you. I am so grateful for your time, Peter, to talk this through. And again, friendly reminder to everybody who found us on YouTube or otherwise, we have a great video resource library that you can kind of digest at your own time. I feel like we've done a video on every one of these points separately, Peter, but also, as you mentioned, the five best times for a Roth conversion. That being said, devil's in the details. The math is going to be different with everybody. If somebody wants to sit down with you and talk through whether a Roth conversion makes sense for them, how can they get a hold of you?
32: Well, after they like and subscribe and share to the YouTube channel.

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1: 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A lot of resources. Peter, thank you so much for your time today. I appreciate it.
0: 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Always good to see you.
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1: Peter, good to see you. We're going to start with a question that comes up all the time. Should I consider a Roth conversion before I stop working? Roth conversions, as we know, can be one of the best strategies to create tax-free income in retirement. And those accounts can grow tax-free indefinitely because they have no required minimum distributions. What are the key benefits of doing a Roth conversion while you're still working as opposed to waiting until you're retired?
0: Well, I was going to say tax-free income in retirement and tax-free inheritance, but caveat to remember there, your second line there doesn't have required minimum distributions. If it passes to the next generation or anyone other than a spouse, even Roth IRAs do have that 10-year rule where they must be liquidated. So, there are advantages to Roth conversions. And the big advantage is, if taxes were to go up into the future, you know, if tax rates stayed the same forever and ever, if they were etched in stone, never to change, then it's pretty much six in one, half dozen in the other. If the growth rate's the same on a tax deferred account versus a Roth, then there's no huge advantage to conversions. But tax rates are at historical lows right now, and we have $37 trillion in debt, or closing in on that number. Exponentially fast. So taxes have to go up into the future. The Congressional Budget Office's latest report showed that before Congress even whispered about spending any money, we actually spent 100% of all the tax revenue that we brought in, and interest alone on the debt last year surpassed $1 trillion. And then Congress does like to spend money. And so at some point in time, there's only so many ways to fix this problem. We're not going to cut back on non-discretionary mandatory spending, Social Security, Medicare, and interest on the debt. We're probably not going to see Congress judiciously cut their own spending. Just doesn't happen. So there's three sides to this triangle. The other side is tax revenue. They have to bring in more tax revenue. And so I worry that given that we do have currently pretty low historical tax rates, that at some point those could probably go up into the future. Now, as tax laws stand today, asterisks in bold, as we record this program, as tax laws stand today, they are already slated to go up at the end of this year. 2025 is the last year under the 2017 Tax Cuts and Jobs Act. And then the 12% bracket becomes the 15. That's not a 3% tax increase. That is a 25% higher tax bill on the dollars that fall into that bracket. The 22 becomes 25. The 24 becomes 28. So tax rates are already slated to go up. tax law currently on the books is that taxes will be going up

0: They could get pushed back. Those increases, the expiration of the 2017 Tax Cuts and Jobs Act could get extended, but we've got to operate under what we know today. And then even if they do get extended at some point in time, taxes still need to probably go up about 30% even to get to historical average tax levels. Mm-hmm. And again, we've got a spending problem. We've got a debt problem. So the question, sorry, long-winded kind of setup there. Does it make sense to do it during your working career versus when you retire? Sure, it does. You've got to crunch the numbers here, but there are some advantages. While you're working, you've got a paycheck with which to pay that bill. After you retire, you've got this finite amount of money and an unknown amount of time that you need to make it last. And trying to manage taxes once you've retired, once you no longer have a paycheck, it's just easier to pay bills while you have an income. Now, that being said, there may be some advantages post-retirement as well, being that you don't have an income. So your income generally is probably not as high as it was during your working career. You might not be in as high of a tax bracket if there's a substantial difference between your income during your working career, your paycheck income, and your actual spending in retirement. Then you could theoretically drop tax brackets. Mm-hmm. You know, brackets are pretty wide. I don't see as many people paying substantially less in taxes in retirement as what was once kind of thought and portrayed. Like it's also not written in stone that retirees pay less in taxes, and many, many, many of them find out that they don't. They actually pay as much or at more in taxes in retirement. But all that said, there's an advantage to either side, especially if taxes change and increase into the future. Managing those taxes for the lowest potential cost possible is really the name of the game.
1: Right. The linchpin to answering this question revolves around taxes. So what do we need to take into account when considering our current tax bracket and how a Roth conversion could affect our taxable income?
0: Well, it's going to make the taxable income go up, right?
1: Right.
0: If your baseline is, call it $150,000 married filing jointly household income, and then you do another $56,701 in 2025, you just bumped yourself up into potentially the next highest tax bracket. And I know deductions, I'm not factoring those in, so there's the math is not quite exact there, but point being is you've got to figure out where your income falls today, and then the Roth conversion is going to add taxable income on top of that. You've got to think about all kinds of considerations. You've got to, especially, you know, from 63 and beyond, you've got to think about potential implications to Social Security taxation, potential implications to Medicare premiums that can be means tested if your income goes up over certain thresholds. And really what we need to look at is where does your income fall today? And then let's project out into the future and say, where does your income fall once you have retired, if you're still working? Do we have any kind of reasonable expectations that you will dramatically cut your income and be in a lower tax bracket? If so, then perhaps those traditional tax deferred contributions do continue to make sense. But if we're going to be in approximately and foreseeably the same tax bracket, then probably the Roth contributions and some Roth conversions make sense. Being careful to try to maximize the current bracket and not bump yourself over into even higher tax rates.
1: Mm-hmm. Are there any penalties or limitations we should be aware of when converting these pre-tax accounts to Roth accounts before we retire?
0: Well, I mean, taxes, it's not a penalty, but when you convert from your left pocket to your right pocket, tax deferred to the Roth tax-free, you've got to pay taxes while those dollars are in transit. So just be prepared for that. There are no penalties, limitations, right? There are limits on how much you can contribute new dollars into the Roth retirement accounts or any retirement accounts. They all have limits and limitations, but there are no limits to how much you can convert. Likewise, there are some income limitations. If you make too much, you're not supposed to be able to put money directly into a Roth. There are some ways around that for higher income earners, but be careful in how you're executing that. But there are no income limitations on Roth conversions. So once the money's already in a traditional account, like a traditional IRA, to move it over to the Roth, you have alleviated yourself of all of those income limits and those thresholds for capping how much you can put in. The government would love you to roll over as much because they get to collect those tax dollars now. So the only other thing there, if I mentioned the higher income earners, if you are doing the back door Roth conversion, do be very, very careful, because if you are executing that strategy, you've got to make sure that you've got no other IRA assets. Otherwise, the second step of that backdoor Roth conversion is going to be considered pro rata as a proportion of your total IRA balance. So you need to consider that.
1: That pro rata rule will sneak up on you.
0: Yeah.
1: What strategies can I use to minimize taxes when converting? Should we be pairing these conversions with deductions?
0: Yeah, I mean, most people use the standard deduction nowadays anyway. So again, my example of the couple with $150,000 income, they get a deduction first, right? So they're 2025, it would be $30,000. So their effective taxable base is really only starting at 120, and then you add the Roth conversion on top of it. So you've got that standard deduction. Maybe we use that available room. Other than that, if you itemize, again, you can sort of write that off against costs elsewhere. The income that you get to deduct does offset. Maybe if you've got large capital losses, that's a time to realize those and utilize some of that, although it doesn't wash like it would with a capital gain. So be wary there. Also, you know, gray cloud, silver lining kind of thing. If the market does go down and you have thought this through and are prepared ahead of time, then you may be able to take advantage of even a down market in converting over the same dollar value, but it represents a larger percentage of your overall account. Like, let's just say that you were prepared to convert over $50,000 and you had a $100,000 account, and then the market went down. And so now your $100,000 account is $75,000, right? We were prepared to convert over 50%, but because the market's down, now we can convert over 2/3 of the account value over to the Roth, and then the recovery happens on the Roth side. So, you know, just pre-planning, being prepared, mapping these kind of strategies out, not just for now, but into the future, will allow people to do it more efficiently and expeditiously.
1: Mm-hmm. Right. And it all comes back to having that plan, as you mentioned, Peter. If this, then that. If the market goes down, then. So this is great. I'm so glad we got to talk this through, because I think a lot of people wonder, when is the right time for a conversion? The answer is, it's going to depend on your unique situation, as it often does. But if somebody wants to talk through it with you, how can they get a hold of you?
0: Give me a call, and we love to crunch these numbers and then bring into the conversation accountants that we work with, or if you work with an accountant or a CPA, and we want to make sure to all T's are crossed and I's are dotted, and we understand the full implications. We'll, you know, correspond where we need to and communicate. That's how you get the most out of your planning team. But give me a call, 919-300-5886. Again, Peter Brashan, 919-300-5886. And actually, I do sometimes get the question, Aaron, you know, why isn't my accountant talking to me about this? Sometimes they do, sometimes they don't. But oftentimes, these kind of proactive forward-looking strategies are a little counter and conflicting with the job and mission of an accountant who's looking back at last year, trying to save you the most and bring down that tax bill. You know, ultimately, taxes are pay me now or pay me later. So sometimes paying now and paying ahead proactively reduces the lifetime tax bill, but it would bring the tax bill for this year up. And so we've got to reconcile that when we are making any of these Roth considerations.
1: Right. Peter, thanks for your time today.
0: Absolutely, Aaron. Thank you.
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1: Peter, good to see you. Welcome back, everyone. We have four signs that you might be taking on too much risk. This is fun to talk about, Peter, because risk, of course, isn't just about the numbers. It's about how you feel when those market conditions change. So let's talk through some signs that you may be taking on more risk than you should. First, you check your accounts constantly, but how often is too often?
0: I mean, if you're on there daily, weekly, you gotta know if you see red in the charts on the stock report or hear the market's day and down today and immediately go and jump and check balances. We may need to do a pulse check on that. Because everybody enjoys the market when it's moving up. But if you're constantly worried that, oh no, I'm going to lose something that is essentially essential to my life. I mean, money is math, right? It's numbers, but it's also mental, emotional, psychological. The number one cause of divorce is financial. The number one cause of death, or I don't know if it's number one, but it's high, is stress. And you know, money can lead to this side of things. So people make a lot of mistakes with their money because of emotion as well. So yeah, if you are constantly hovering and helicoptering and just pulse checking your account balances, you probably know that you're taking on too much risk. And oh, by the way, like the market has been moving up again, something we've all appreciated, but that has also led to the at-risk accounts growing, which means even more of your money is probably at risk than it was. Right. 2 or 3 or 4 years ago. So yeah, we need to just make sure that things stay in alignment as we move along.
1: All right. Sign number two, you need to ask yourself, do you lose sleep when the market drops? It is though hard, Peter, to keep those headlines out of our brains.
0: If you could put the blinders on with investing, it might be the best thing for a lot of people. Like just kind of tune it out. You know, you are working for your paycheck during your income earning years. Not only are you supporting your ability to pay your bills, but you are also the gasoline in the engine for your investment portfolio. And the direction of your money matters as much, if not more, than the direction of the market during those paycheck earning years. You are dollar cost averaging in, and your lifestyle does not depend on the day-to-day movement of the market now or any time in the near foreseeable future. You kind of need to just make those investments, set it up at a good allocation, and then do your job, do your work, earn your paycheck, make the investing as automatic and often and as much as possible, but don't even pay attention to it. And that actually can be a beneficial approach for a majority of our investment lifespan, Aaron.
1: Yeah. An analogy that I liked is your portfolio is like a bar of soap. The more you touch it, the smaller it gets.
0: Yeah. And oftentimes people are constantly in tinkering and we do the wrong thing at the wrong time, the wrong way, and don't have as much at the end of the day.
1: All right. Sign number three is you've made panic driven decisions before. So we have talked about this, Peter, many, many times. You touched on it a second ago. Emotional investing. Explain what's happening here.
0: Yeah. Well, again, your money is very much tied to your emotion and vice versa. There is an old chart, and as you see it on the screen here, it's kind of a more scientific version of this. But when the market's at a high, people are very optimistic, enthusiastic, and everybody's wanting to buy in. They're worried about missing out. And then when it's low, everybody's scared. There's anxiety. They don't want to do this anymore. And they're selling out and basically repeat that process till broke. But yeah, there is a point of maximum financial FOMO and fear of missing out. And then there's a point of maximum fear and everybody gets out. And human nature, psychology, is we do the wrong thing at the wrong time. There is another saying, not a little bit crude here, but when there's blood in the streets, there's money in real estate. And the same sort of true in the market is that when everybody else is panicking, that's when the savvy investors move in. That's where people who know that their life is not affected by down markets move in to buy things on sale and seize on opportunity.
1: Right. Right. That was Rothschild. Blood in the streets, good time to invest.
0: Yep.
1: All right. And the last sign is you feel pressure to chase returns. Again, what you were saying, these are all related. FOMO.
0: FOMO, fear of missing out. And, you know, we've seen and heard some big names making big waves and big headlines. And after you hear about it, usually the wave has already crested.
1: Right.
0: It's peaked, or it's at least near it. And I feel like I'm throwing out famous investor sayings today. But another one is pigs get fed, hogs get slaughtered.
1: That's my favorite, Peter.
0: And it sort of is the theme of that is that if we are not in it for the building, if we just get in at the end, or if we try to maximize every bit of return and wait till this thing is at its very top, then ultimately we probably are making a mistake and going to get wiped out. Capture a trend, you know, the market moves up over time. Be part of the appreciation. Participate in the growth over time. But don't try to absolutely max out. Don't try to time the market. Don't try to sell at the peak and buy in at the bottom. You are never going to time it absolutely right to the day consistently. Participation and time in the market is much more important than time in the market. And the chart on the screen here shows several previous downturns that happened in 87, the dot-com bubble in 2000, the Great Recession in 2008, and then COVID in 2020. I've got a very famous story that I share sometimes of the investor with the worst luck ever. He chose to invest right at the peak of those previous highs every time and then got scared to invest further. And at the end of the day, he still did very, very well, had a huge return because he didn't touch the money. He didn't liquidate it. So again, if you could set it up on autopilot, pick good funds that are broadly diversified across the market, maybe an index fund, and then just kind of put your blinders on for a number of years and continue the process of being an investor, that is one of the fundamental secrets of investment success.
1: Yeah, it's funny though, Peter, because I feel that most people know that, right? And you and I read the same financial stories back in April. We're recording here in late 2025. When the markets took a dive, I read story after story of people who were liquidating their retirement accounts because they said the same thing over and over again, which was, this time feels different, right?
0: Every time does. But that's part of human nature and emotion. It gets us.
1: Right.
0: You can't fight your own innate nature.
1: It's hard because we are humans. Yeah. So how can working with a financial advisor help us be in line with our risk tolerance and kind of follow the plan?
0: Well, I think that there's a bit of discipline there that will benefit, accountability, but most importantly, maybe sticking to a plan, right? Is that if we have set this up and set out on a path, and we've got a plan in place. Yes, we're going to see volatility. We're going to see market movement along the way. But if we can make sure to stick to this plan long term and hold accountable to that, then ultimately we should be better off than making knee-jerk reactions on day-to-day movements of the market. And I think that working with an advisor, We can set that plan up. We can make sure that what risks you are taking are in alignment with the risks you're comfortable taking and that are appropriate to take, and then continue to monitor and update that along the way. Literally transferring that stress, that weight, that emotion onto someone else's shoulders, and adding to that a little bit more accountability and discipline to stick to a plan.
1: Right. And to hear again, you know, this plan is backed by data and history not driven by the headlines.
0: Yeah. People worry when the market goes down, but you know, given enough time, and the time is what should dictate the risk that you are taking, but given enough time, the market has not only always come back, it has always surpassed previous highs.
1: Right.
0: So it's a matter of, can you afford volatility in the short term to enjoy the benefits of the gains that will happen over the long term?
1: Right. And it's not to say, though, that, hey, gut it out, you know, it doesn't matter. Like, what we're talking about today, Peter, of course, being in line with your risk tolerance. So if what you want, what you work with your clients on day after day is, how are they sleeping at night, right? It doesn't mean you have to take on too much risk to get all those gains. It means that you're comfortable and at peace and can stick with that plan.
0: Yeah. The first two points, are you checking your account balances daily? Are you getting good sleep at night? Like, if you don't have a solid plan, those two things may be affecting your life. Like, the enjoyment that you should be having living is literally being affected by your money and something completely out of your control in the market. Mm-hmm. And that's why we strive to help our clients optimize their plan from five critical different angles. But the investments and the investment risk is what we're talking about here today. Optimizing that investment plan, getting reasonable rates of return, but also within a range and comfort level that you can live your life and enjoy it, knowing that your money's doing what it should do.
1: Right.
0: That's the goal of having an optimized investment portfolio and what we set up for our clients.
1: And how can people get that with you, Peter?
0: Yeah, give us a call. 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
5: I'm Kyle Nash. On material contained swastikas popped up at a park in Clayton. The discovery was made this weekend. It's the second time it's happened this year and at the same park. Town officials say it is not vandalism because the drawings didn't damage any property at East Clayton Park. Underneath the hate symbols is a treasure hunt map for kids. Lily Joyner, a resident for Clayton, tells ABC 11 it's disturbing.
6: I think it's frightening that people would go to such lengths to spread hate like that.
5: In April, people posted swastikas at the same park. Investigators were able to identify who was responsible. Durham police say about 600 vehicles gathered Saturday night for a street takeover on Avondale Drive, where drivers performed careless and reckless stunts. One driver was cited for careless and reckless driving, and a vehicle was towed. The Sheriff's Office and Highway Patrol assisted police. Your WPTF forecast this afternoon, mostly sunny with a high near 90. Kyle Nashheim, WPTF News.
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26: 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We're going to get into some listener questions that are centered in and around high school graduates, college students, and the young adult, and obviously with roots in North Carolina. My son is 18. Why won't the hospital talk to me? Also, my daughter signed an apartment lease, and can my parents handle my bank account? All these categories and more coming up next.
27: Whitaker and Hamer presents.
28: The Supreme Court has said
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28: 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Fact-based.
30: I'm still getting my Bitcoin lawyer certification.
28: And now, Utica County with Joshua Whitaker and Joseph Hamer.
26: 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And again, practicing attorneys right here in the great state of North Carolina. Offices placed everywhere. Raleigh, Garner, Cleveland, Clayton, Goldsboro, Fuquay-Varina, Gastonia, and down at the coast, Moorhead City. We get into legal questions on this program. And again, we also offer up complimentary consults in and around estate planning. And also, if you've been in a personal injury case or you're currently in one and you've got questions, you can grab one of our consults and you can do that at any time. We'll tell you how to grab one here in just a little bit. I'm Morgan Patrick. It's a pleasure just to jump on with the attorneys. Before we dive in on some of the legal questions that we have in front of us, and just a reminder, it's going to be for our younger set, the high school graduate, the college student, the young adult, and some things they're facing right here in the state of North Carolina. But guys, we always start off with how the week went. So Josh, you're up first.
11: I've been thinking about two things this morning. Two different things that kind of made me ask some questions.
26: Okay.
11: To myself.
0: Seems like a heavy start, man.
11: Yeah. I've had a heavy summer, man. I don't know what it is. You know, I usually
26: deep.
11: I think
26: thoughts
11: I've said this on the,
26: with Josh. Deep thoughts with Josh.
11: I usually told you I try to start Sunday afternoons and Mondays. I try to start kind of with bigger thoughts, right? More abstract kind of things, like planning type things. And then as the week goes on, I try to narrow down and then enjoy Saturday and then Sunday I'm back to kind of, anyway. So, you know, I watched an interview. I think it made rounds on the social media, but Elon Musk got interviewed I think it was the BBC, but he was talking about saving money. You're a fool to save money because in 10 years there'll be this abundance. Right, you know, there'll be this, you won't be working, AI and robots will be doing everything, you know, and we'll live in this age of abundance. And so that made me think, you know, we all spend a lot of time, you know, we talk about estate planning on here, you know, we work with a lot of CPAs and we work with a lot of financial advisors who their whole thing is we're helping people plan for where they're going to be in 20 years, 30 years, 40 years, you know. So this planning ahead, and here comes Elon, who politically you may feel one way or the other about him, but I think we can all say he's a pretty smart guy. And he's coming and he's saying, hey, you're wasting your time.
26: Don't sweat it.
11: 5 to 10 years from now, everything will be okay. You just got to make it 5 or 10 years, right? And so then I was kind of thinking about summer break, right? I have three boys in school, and summer break, you know, the oldest has had a job and worked and has had football practice and has a busier schedule than he's probably ever had in his life during the summer, right? My youngest is just rolling into sixth grade, has had no appointments of any kind this summer. And I'm trying to get him up before noon, right? That's my goal, is this sixth grader rolls out of bed because he stays up with his older brother. Anyway, so I was thinking about if Elon is correct and we're going to enter this age of abundance where you don't have to save money, right? You don't have to work a 9 to 5, you know. I was trying to compare that to my sixth grader who sleeps a ton and plays a lot of video games. Like, what does that life of abundance look like for, like, us? Like, people who have grown up doing the 9 to 5 or the 50 hours a week or the 60 hours a week. Do we revert back to our
0: sleeping
11: sixth grade?
0: Sleeping a lot, playing a lot of video games.
11: Yeah, is that really what it is? Like, if your food's free, you don't have to save money, robots are doing the work, mowing the yard. Is that what we do with all this? What do we do with all this free time, you know?
0: I love how the question was, how was your week?
11: That was my week. I was thinking about that. If we
0: this
11: get to
0: is
11: a
0: where
11: point,
0: we go.
11: If money doesn't matter, robots are doing all the work. I mean, somebody's got to. Do we just become? What was the movie where everybody became real fat and lazy and was on a ship?
0: Idiocracy. Oh, you're talking about? I thought you were talking about Idiocracy. Everyone becomes stupid.
11: No,
0: but
11: no.
0: You're talking about fat and lazy on a ship.
11: The cartoon with the robot. If there's a cockroach in it, the robot's friends with a cockroach. Come on.
0: I'm sorry, man.
26: What are you?
0: I'm sorry, man. I don't have the answer.
11: The robot didn't say anything. It was a little robot. He was cleaning up the earth. All the earthlings had been in a ship waiting for the earth to get cleaned up.
0: I don't know, man. You're losing me.
11: It's a Pixar movie. I'm going to go.
1: Oh, okay. So it's like a one-word name.
11: Yeah.
0: Well, I don't live the same life of abundance that you do where I can watch cartoons all day, Josh.
1: I don't know. I you asked the question, you know, what would we do? Because we grew up 9 to 5, work hard, try to save our money. I don't know if we could handle not doing things. I mean,
11: Wally.
1: Wally.
11: Yeah, yeah, yeah. Not okay. To interrupt
0: I'm
11: you,
0: with you.
1: Wally.
0: I'm with you now.
2: Yeah, yeah, I mean, on vacation, I get up at 6 in the morning just because that's what my body does, you know?
1: Right.
2: I don't know. I was just thinking about it because, you know, Elon, he doesn't fill in a lot of gaps here, right?
1: But no, he's a different
2: guy. I don't think he's right. I don't think 5 to 10 years doesn't matter if you save money. We're all going to have a bunch of stuff. Like, I'm sure there's lots of fantastic things coming down the pipeline. But I was thinking about that today. What's our natural state? What's humans' natural state if we don't have to work anything? Are we like a hamster in a cage? You know, would it? Anyway, that was my week. That's what I don't
0: know. It's like a nice Saturday or Sunday for you. Just every day.
1: I see us all turning into Jabba the Hutt that happens.
0: Yeah, I'm going to get fatter for sure. I'm going to do that regardless, though, I think. You know,
2: yeah, that's coming. That's around the corner for you.
0: It's coming anyways, man. It's always on the horizon for me.
1: All right, well, that was an interesting start to the show. Josh's week. Joe,
0: so good? Is that the answer? Good? Your week was good? Bad?
1: Pretty good.
2: Yeah, the week was fine. Just
1: you don't want to be in Josh's brain. Is that what we're trying to?
2: I was just trying to figure out, like, if you didn't have to do anything, would we just make up stuff to do?
0: Yeah, you'd have to do. Yeah, you'd go crazy, man. You have to do
1: play
0: something.
1: Golf.
0: Yeah, you get a hobby. Something.
2: Play pickleball.
0: Tune up your robots. Keep him in order.
2: Yeah, somebody's got to be working on these droids, right? Like,
0: yeah,
2: somebody's got to be.
0: A robot mechanic is probably a brief future-proof.
1: No, there'll be robots working on robots. We won't have
0: Oh, that's right.
2: Robots working on robots.
0: Jeez,
2: the I figured that'd be the number one job in 20 years. Like, 98% of the population are robot mechanics.
0: Yeah, yeah.
1: No, we'll
0: yeah,
1: just create a robot mechanic to work on robots. That's what we do. That's what Elon's probably working on right now.
0: This is not a bleak start at all, man.
2: We're all useless.
0: Yeah.
1: We don't even need to show up. So, Joe.
0: I had a good week, man. Pretty simple, straightforward. Good, man. No complaints. Everything's great.
1: All the kids living and breathing, everything good?
0: All the kids are alive. Yep. Yeah, no. Yeah. Everything's good, man. Everything's
1: all right. Before we dive in on our first question, Josh, just break down the consults. I think a lot of people out there probably have questions about legacy, probably have questions if they're in a personal injury case, but talk about those consults.
2: Yeah, here at the law firm, you know, we talk about this from time to time. This is a topic that comes up or a question we get. It's how do attorneys get paid, right? If you've never used an attorney before, if you've never consulted with an attorney before, you know, sometimes we do free consults for things. Sometimes we don't. But here on the radio show, we do estate planning is always a free consult. You know, if you're listening to the radio show, me or Joe, we'll sit down with you and talk about wills, power of attorneys, your assets, estate planning. We meet with you for free. And then if you want to hire us to do something, we tell you up front, this is what we charge. 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And if you've been in any kind of a car accident, that's a free consult too, right? So if you tractor trailer, motorcycle, car accident, you need to talk to an attorney about your rights, what your case is worth, because the insurance company, even your insurance company, they run a business. They're not your friends. So that's what we do the free consults on.
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26: 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I'm Morgan Patrick, and our first question, and again, we're focusing in on our younger listener and maybe, you know, parents of these younger listeners, but these are high school graduates, college students, young adults with a North Carolina slant. So here comes your first question, guys, and the category. My son is 18. Why won't the hospital talk to me? Here's the question. My son turned 18 in June and started college in August. He was taken to the emergency room after a serious bicycle accident. The hospital wouldn't tell me anything because they said he was an adult. I pay his tuition, he's on my health insurance, and he's still my dependent on my taxes. Is that really how it works?
2: So we put this question list together because we get a lot of these questions from parents, from newly minted 18-year-old adults, you know. And so this is one, this comes up a lot, right? This comes up a lot. So, you know, your parents have kind of managed your health care, probably, right? More or less, they made your dentist appointments and your doctor's appointments. Mm-hmm. And maybe that's not the way it is for everybody, but that's the way it is for a lot of people. Your parents have kind of managed your health care. But then once you turn 18, that's it, right?
0: You're an adult, man.
2: Yeah,
0: that's what you may not. Right? We may not. There's some 18-year-olds out there. It's arguable what their mental capacity and intelligence level is. But the law looks at you as an adult.
2: And, you know, I can't, you know, this. I was 18 back before HIPAA, right? HIPAA's a law, federal law, that changed how you deal with medical health care information and what's, and privacy rights. And certainly my parents made my doctor's appointments for a while, even after I was 18. I remember I went to my pediatrician. I think I was 21. I was still going to my...
0: Wow.
2: Pediatrician. He finally told me that was it. He ended our relationship.
0: You're an adult for purposes of this pediatrician's office as well. Now
26: everybody else is 4 feet tall. You're 6 feet tall. You need
0: That's
26: to move
0: a big
26: on.
0: Kid. That kid's got a full beard.
2: Yeah. But yeah, you need if you want your parents, and some 18-year-olds don't want their parents involved, right? Some 18-year-olds are don't they like that law, right? They'll take it over, they'll handle their business, and but a lot of people still want their parents involved. And if you do, you know, the answer is there's some legal documents you can have signed that would allow your parents to get this information and people to talk to your parents. You know, it's we want every adult to have a healthcare power of attorney. Right. Sometimes every state calls it something different. Here in North Carolina, we usually use the health care power of attorney language. But basically, you designate who's going to make your medical decisions, who can talk to your doctors. There's a HIPAA release you can sign. But you have to do that before you need it.
0: Mm-hmm.
2: Right. If you're in like this 18-year-old was in a serious bicycle accident, I'm going to guess he's not conscious. And you can't do it then, right? You gotta plan ahead, which is hard for some 18-year-olds have that in them where they can plan ahead, and some 18-year-olds don't. I was definitely an 18-year-old who did not plan ahead, right? But yeah, healthcare power of attorney is and a HIPAA release and possibly a living will. That's what's needed here, but you gotta do it when you turn 18, right? So we had a lot of kids going to college that came in this summer and did kind of like a college graduate estate plan. Healthcare power of attorney, living will, HIPAA release, that's good for the medical information. A lot of these kids did general power of attorney, so their parents could still deal with banking or whatever they need to deal with. And then, you know, as sad as it is, a will, a very simple will, can leave everything to your parents or leave some stuff to a charity, but a very simple will, because it happens, right? We lose some young people in that college age to accidents or diseases, and I, you know, unfortunately, I've had to help parents through that estate process, that estate admin process, when that happens, and a will makes it a lot easier.
0: Yeah, you know, so we talk about those triggering events, right? Like, when should you reach out to an attorney and either revisit an estate plan, or when's a good time? And that college period is a just as good of a time as any for that, for sure.
2: Yeah, and you know, a lot of times for parents, once a kid turns 18, a lot of times that maybe changes things, you know, now that you've seen your kid as an adult. If you had a trust where they weren't getting anything until they're 30, but now you've seen them at 18, you might want to change like some trust provisions. You may want them to participate as a fiduciary in your estate plan. I've got one kid, I'm waiting for him to turn 18 so I can make him a backup on certain estate planning documents. But anyway, turning 18 changes a lot. To answer this question, they need a healthcare power of attorney, a HIPAA authorization, and possibly a living will, and then his parents could have been more help and gotten some information. Because, yeah, being a parent in this situation is terrible, right?
0: Yeah.
2: Not only is your 18-year-old hurt and in a serious accident, but you can't really do a lot without the proper documentation. So,
1: well, and it's I mean, you've been watching them your entire life, and all of a sudden you don't have access. And that can be frustrating for the parent, but the law is the law, right?
2: And I would say, too, there are some exceptions, you know, in emergency, like super emergency type situations. You know, HIPAA does allow, you know, if someone needs to make medical decisions for an 18-year-old, even if there are not proper documents in place, there are some exceptions. So it's not like your 18-year-old's going to die in there and the doctors aren't going to reach out to you. But still, you, it's easier if all the documents are in place.
0: Yeah, for sure.
1: Well, let's slide one more quick one in here, and that is the daughter signs an apartment lease question, and here it is. My daughter and three roommates signed a 12-month lease near campus. 2 months in, one roommate transferred schools and moved home. The landlord says the remaining three students are responsible for the entire rent. Is that probably true?
0: Yeah.
2: Yeah. Yeah.
1: Lease is a lease, right?
2: Yeah. Next question.
0: There's no need to elaborate.
2: No, this, you know, I remember my parents telling me, I had some friends and we all moved into an apartment and this is what we did. And my, you know, my parents being adults, you know, were like, hey, maybe that's not the best idea, you know, anyway, but they knew my friends and it all worked out. But this happens a lot. But yeah, you sign a lease. You can sign a lease with 28 people, and 27 of those people can leave. But they can go after anybody for the rent.
0: Yeah, the lease isn't invalidated by somebody leaving, and you can't use that as your reverse Uno card. Like, I'm moving out. Tough luck, guys. Deal with it. That's not how it works.
2: And the roommate who left's not off the...
1: I was going to say, yeah.
2: Yeah, the roommate who left is still on the lease and can still be sued. She doesn't care if they live there or not, right? And that's the... You never want to go into any... So signing a lease, that is a business transaction, right? So you don't want to go to any business transaction with somebody who doesn't care. This is what I would say. I was like, you don't want to go into any kind of business transaction with someone who doesn't care about their credit.
0: No,
2: right.
0: That's not a winning plan.
2: Right, because if there's people who don't care if they get sued, there's people who have bad credit. If you care about your credit and you don't want to get sued, you don't want to partner up with those people on anything because they don't care.
0: Yeah, yeah. That's correct.
1: 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Judica County continues right after this.
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26: 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All right, so here's the next category. My freshman got a fake ID ticket. So the question is, my daughter was caught using a fake ID at a college bar. She wasn't drinking yet, but the police charged her anyway. Will that probably impact graduate school or future employment?
2: I think people, when you get old, and crusty like we are, I think people
0: is
2: forget.
0: Is that what we are?
2: Old and crusty.
0: Right.
2: Okay. If we were an animal, like if you take it back to Animal House, we're older than the crusty dean, right? What was the dean of Faber College in Animal House?
0: Wimmer?
2: What was his name?
0: Wimmer?
2: Dean
0: Wimmer?
2: I bet you, well, maybe not Joseph, but me and Morgan, we're probably older than the dean.
0: Oh, I'm not, man. I'm definitely. Well, I don't know. He was probably in his 60s to be a dean. You know.
2: Yeah. But I think we forget the dumb. How many dumb things did you do? Right, 18, 19,
0: 20, 21. We don't have enough.
5: More
0: time.
5: Than I'm. Yeah.
2: And we're smart people, and we made it to the other side. We have professional lives, right? I mean, we made it through it. But that's. People that age do a lot of dumb stuff.
0: Yep.
2: And here just was dumb, right? Fake ID, college bar. That's a criminal charge. You have to deal with it. You know, here, the daughter who got caught using the fake ID. It depends on what county you are in North Carolina. I don't live in the criminal traffic district court world. We have attorneys here at the firm that handle it. Me and Joe don't live in that space every day. But a lot of counties have deferral programs, right? You know, it doesn't matter that she didn't drink yet. That's a different charge. Using a fake ID, using a fake ID at all is one charge. So that's a charge you have to deal with. But there's deferral programs and community service. And
5: there's ways you can lessen the blow. But I mean, anytime you get a charge, you run the risk of anybody who knows how to check your background, at least asking you some questions about it. I don't know if that's the end of the world, but the question is, could it affect? And yes, it could.
0: Well, and I'll ask you guys this. I mean, do you remember honor codes back in the day?
2: Yeah.
0: Like you'd go to school and there's an honor code. You basically sign it when you enroll wherever you're at. And if you break it, it's a big deal. And there are a lot of rules you have to follow, but basically fear. They wanted to kind of keep us, on track. But I remember the honor code, especially during exams. You're signing it every single time, but really when we walked into university, it was like, this is the honor code. You got to stick to it. And fake ID is a big no-no.
2: I don't remember. I'm sure my undergrad had one. I don't remember it. Now, in law school, it was a real big deal. A lot of people who ran afoul of the honor code got expelled or, you know, in serious trouble. But, you know, in a perfect world, it'd be great if it didn't happen. I think future employers and things like that, I think they'll look past some things, you know, and credit that to you. And then there's other things. This might be something you can get expunged from your record. There's other things you can do. But, you know, if this is just a thing that happened when this daughter was 18 and it, anyway, yeah, it can come up, you know, things come up. Like if you apply to sit for the bar or you apply for your real estate license, certain professional licenses do a background check. And they make you disclose stuff ahead of time. Then they do the background check.

0: the 18-year-old's an adult now. I don't think the university cares who's paying them. They're gonna protect privacy. Now, I think it's probably pretty easy for the student to give access to the parents, right? If they want access, but
1: these are all kind of a lot of these are the same flavor, you know.
2: Yeah.
1: And just really re-emphasizing the fact that you go from a minor to being an adult, and while you know that may not, there's not some magical leap in maturity that comes from 17 to 18, but you're treated very differently by the law, and there's real implications for that.
2: Well, and you hope you have a relationship with your child that they're going to, and obviously they're young adults, but they're going to share that information. Obviously, your partner's in the tuition part. He's going to school or she's going to school, and you're helping with those bills. You want to be on the same team. Again, I know that there are situations where, you know, kids might not want their parents to know because they don't want the extra pressure.
0: Yeah.
2: But, I mean, there's a lot that goes into that. But at the same time, I get it from a parent standpoint. You kind of want to know how they're doing. And again, you hope it's just, hey, how's it going? How are your grades? And they tell you. And you're not in some big surprise. But also, you know, this day and age, the portal, everything that's going on with that and how we pay for tuition, you know, our kids share pretty much everything with us. All right.
0: I remember back when I was at NC State, there was like a day where they opened registration for different classes, and you had to call on the phone. And you had to
2: show up at the gym and wait in line. I mean that's kind of what we did.
0: Yeah, that was crazy. Yeah, it's crazy how we did things back in the day.
2: Maybe we are evolving to doing nothing in 10 years, Josh.
1: Slowly,
2: maybe.
1: Surely,
2: possibly.
1: Getting fat, don't forget. We're getting
2: That's
1: fat.
2: Right. Job of the Hutt over here. Princess Leia in the bikini. That's the way it's going to be for all of us. And role reversal as well. No worries.
0: Is Princess Leia a robot in this scenario?
2: Well, she could be. I mean, yeah, she could be. I don't know if my wife would appreciate that, but yeah. All right, we're going to take a short break or give you an opportunity to get on the calendar with Whitaker and Hamer. These are complimentary consults. Think about it. If you have been pondering estate planning, we talk about planning all the time. You really need to have everything in order. And some of the issues we're talking about today, some of these categories, you know, with an estate plan, you know, the path is going to be much clearer. And obviously you're working with your other family members to make sure you have this estate plan in order. And you haven't started and you're thinking about it. This is an opportunity for you. Grab one of our consults, 919-772-7000, and get the ball rolling there. Again, no cost, no obligation. 919-772-7000. 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We've got more legal questions, different categories, and this is in and around the young adult. Think about it. High school graduates, college students, the young adult, and it's got that North Carolina flavor to it. You don't want to miss it. We'll come back on the other side, hit a few more questions. 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

0: 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So the categories today, in and around the young adult, the high school graduate, the college student, the young adult, but also, you know, mingling with, you know, dealing with your parents. And if you're a parent out there, you're probably facing some of these issues as well. So next up, category, my son wants to buy a house at NC State. So here's the question. My son is starting graduate school at the Wolfpack at NC State. Instead of paying rent, we're thinking about just buying a townhouse in his name with us co-signing the loan. What legal issues should we probably think about before we do it?
1: I guess there's a couple different ways to do it, you know. If you're given money, there's some tax issues, and we're a lot of things, but we're not CPAs. We're not allowed to give tax advice by any means, but I guess there are some issues, you know, if you're providing money for a down payment, you know, you may want to talk to somebody about gift tax. And then I would think about, you know, what you want. What do you want to do with that property? Graduate school's two or three years usually. Is this somewhere where he's going to stay? Is this somewhere where you guys might rent it out after he's gone? What are you going to do with the property? Is he going to have a roommate rent a room? You know, there's a lot of things like that to think about, liability and ownership. You know, I think this question, I'm going to say that the guy plans to, he wants to stay in Raleigh. The son's going to go to graduate school here. This is going to be his primary residence. I'm assuming he can't qualify for a mortgage without the parents. He's just coming out of doing 4 years undergrad and probably doesn't have the income requirements to get a mortgage on his own. So the parents probably are going to have to join in and co-sign. And then, you know, in that case, they're all on the deed.
2: Yeah.
1: Right. So you got parents on the deed and a kid on the deed. And Jay, you get that question a lot, because that goes back to tenants in common or joint tenant right of survivorship. You got to think about what happens. You know, if the parents die, does their half of the property need to go through their estate to their heirs, or do you want to make sure that, you know, if you have multiple kids, or do you want to make sure the son gets the house if you pass away? So, I don't know. There's a lot of different things there depending on, you know, what we're doing with the townhouse after the son's finished graduate school.
2: Yeah, and I mean, project it out even further, right? Like, you know, in the future, what other issues could there be? I mean, anytime you've got joint ownership of a property, the person that is the joint owner along with you, you hope everything goes well and you keep getting along forever, but, you know, they you're bound by what they want to do. You know, they've got an ownership interest. You can't do anything without the joinder of their ownership interest. And you may love your son and get along with him great, but, you know, relationships can change. And beyond that, your son's at an age, he may get married at some point. And if he gets married, he's got a spouse, and, you know, you're potentially looking at an additional marital interest that you got to deal with. So I think just understanding what that can look like, that's not necessarily a bad plan, you know? I mean, I think that someone could do that. It could work out perfectly.
1: Oh, yeah.
2: Make a lot of sense. End up buying a rental property down the line. So, you know, smart thing to do. You just want to make sure you understand what you're getting into.
1: Yeah, the biggest thing that I see come up in that situation is what folks haven't thought about is if, you know, the parents are on there and the parents both pass away, what happens to their interest in the house? Is it going to go where they want it to go? Do they want to make sure, again, if there's multiple kids, all their kids share in this, or do they want to make sure this just stays the son's property? And there's ways to do that, but a lot of time, you know, you never a lot of people just don't play it out that long, and maybe it's because they're not attorneys and they haven't seen it go south, right?
2: On that same front, man, if the parents pass, you know, I don't know what the son's financial situation looks like, but that mortgage payment still has to get made as well. And, you know, that's the same thing as you can't move out of a house and just magically remove your obligation to pay rent. That, you know, someone's, he's got to make that payment, and he's got to figure that out.
1: Yeah.
2: And I just, that just is what it is.
0: Different categories really get you thinking. You've got questions of your own in and around estate planning, personal injury case. You can grab one of our consults, 919-772-7000. 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It's no cost, no obligation. You can also visit wh.lawyer. All right, next category, guys, is the internship agreement. So here's the question. My son was offered an unpaid internship with a startup. The company wants him to sign a contract saying anything he invents, even on his own time, belongs to the company. Should he probably sign this?
1: I mean, no, I guess, is, you know, I would wonder the startup, you know, sometimes these companies overreach, and sometimes you can make edits. Right, you know, if you're gonna go, if you're gonna go work for, you know, a huge international conglomerate, like they're not gonna make edits to their onboarding documents or to their contractor documents, right? You're just it's a take it or leave it type of thing, right? But smaller companies, there's probably some room here where you can send back a redline edit and be like, hey, we're not, he'd love to work here, but we're not gonna agree to that, you know.
2: And ultimately, what I tell, you know, we see this, right? Like, there's companies that onboard you and present you with these miserably one-sided agreements. And, you know, that's not to say if something's so unconscionable, there could potentially be, like, legal recourse for you somewhere down the line, like, to revise or get out of that. But I would not personally plan on that myself. And so you tell folks, like, how bad do you want to work here? That's really what it boils down to. Like, how bad do you
1: want this job? Yeah, if this is just an amazing opportunity that your son or daughter doesn't want to, well, it says son here, that your son doesn't want to pass up, it may be worth it, because how long is he going to intern? If he's got, I mean, what's he going to invent on his own time if he's got school and he's doing this? So it may be worth the trade-off. I mean, at least you've read it. You know, he knows what he's getting into. I would just tell him, don't invent anything right now. Cool it.
0: Hold it on the back burner.
2: Stop with all of your inventions, Jeremy.
0: Wait until they hire you and go, oh, by the way,
2: I'm sick of you inventing so many things.
1: but, just read it. They probably take an edit, these guys. I think this startup would probably take an edit if they want the kid on board. But, intellectual property. That's an intellectual property question. When you go to work for somebody where you are doing research, and, you know, universities do that too, right? If you're doing research for a university. So you just need to be aware of your agreement, you know, what you're agreeing to.
0: Yeah, one of the famous stories locally, I won't mention names, but NC State was helping with a project and it kind of hit a dead end, but the students wanted to continue the project and they bought the patents. They bought whatever NC State had spent at the time, they just bought it back, and they went on to make a fantastic company out of it. Now State doesn't do that anymore. At least that's
1: We should do more inventing on the side.
0: Yes.
1: That's probably our problem.
0: Yes.
2: Yeah, but who's got the, which one of you guys has the ideas, man?
0: Right.
2: That's the key to inventing, is you have to know what you want to invent. You
0: know? Well, I don't know. I mean, Josh is all over robots, working on robots. I think I actually brought that up, but you know, we're not going to do anything in 10 years. So
1: I'll sit down next Sunday afternoon and smoke a cigar and see what I can come
2: out. I was going to say, your deep thoughts before you jump off of a cliff,
1: together.
2: Maybe, yeah. Maybe think about productive inventions that can we can...
1: Yeah,
2: sell to
1: yeah.
2: the wonderful users of listeners of our radio show.
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0: 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Offices placed conveniently for you in Raleigh, Garner, Cleveland, Clayton, Goldsboro, Fuquay Varina, down near Charlotte in Gastonia, and over at the coast, Moorhead City. I'm Morgan Patrick. Pleasure to jump on, hit these different categories. And right now, talking about that young adult. Think about this, high school grads, college students, a young adult here in North Carolina in some cases that might be coming up. And if you're a parent, obviously you're very interested in these topics as well. Complimentary consult in and around estate planning or personal injury with Whitaker and Hamer available to you. Again, that's no cost, no obligation. 919-772-7000 is the number to call. That's 919-772-7000, or just visit the website wh.lawyer. All right, next category, daughter injured at a fraternity house. Here's the question. My daughter slipped on broken stairs at an off-campus fraternity house during a registered university event. She broke her ankle and missed an entire semester. Who probably has legal responsibility?
1: I wonder what registered university event means.
2: I think that's a school-sanctioned function, Josh.
1: Mm-hmm.
2: I think that's what that is.
1: Well, this is a question. Attorneys call this premise liability, right? If you get hurt somewhere, are the people who own that building or that establishment, are they liable? And usually, it's like a car accident. It's a negligence issue. Were these steps in disrepair, right? Were they not? Was something wrong with them? Were they negligent in some way? Even if they were negligent, should you have been aware of it, right? Should you have avoided the issue there? It's kind of like if you're in the grocery store and they just mopped and they didn't put a wet sign out and you slip and fall and hurt yourself, that's premise liability. Mm-hmm. That's negligence. So here, I guess the question is probably designed for us to say what we've said before. A plaintiff's attorney, the young lady who broke her ankle, if she goes to an attorney, that attorney doesn't care who pays. Right? That attorney's going to sue everybody who might potentially be liable and let them sort it out, right? So the attorney here would probably sue the university, would probably sue the fraternity, whatever entity owns the house. Sometimes it's the fraternity, sometimes it's another entity. But a plaintiff's attorney's going to sue everybody and say, hey, this step was, shaky, or, somebody just mopped the steps or cleaned the steps and they were wet and there was no sign like that. That's what the attorney is going to say, is like, this happened because of your negligence, and then let them figure it out. In this situation, it sounds like probably be a lot of insurance companies on the other side trying to figure out who's going to pay this claim. But this is a slip and fall, right? This is premise liability.
0: All right, guys, next category. My son co-signed for a friend. Here's the question. My college-age son co-signed a car loan for his roommate because the roommate couldn't qualify alone. They have since had a falling out, and the roommate stopped making payments. Is my son probably on the hook? Uh-oh.
1: Yeah. Yeah. We've had this question is asking about co-signing and liability, and we've talked about this in different variations over the years, but never co-sign for anybody.
2: No, it's not.
1: Never co-sign for anybody that's not like directly, like if you want to co-sign for your kids, that
0: it's like you're going into business with your friends. They say don't do it, right?
1: Oh man, that would, I have friends I've had all my, I think it's weird if a friend asks you to co-sign for a car, right? That's a weird, I've never had a friend ask me.
0: You're admitting that you're a liability. I mean, right? I mean, I agree with you. I mean,
1: you've lived your... That's a tough question. Friend has lived their life in a way where they're not... One can't qualify for a car loan. Like, there's car dealerships that want to lend to everybody, right? So you can't qualify. You don't have the income necessary to qualify for a car loan.
2: Yeah.
1: And you're not going to...
2: What you're trying to say is it's a low bar.
1: Yes. Yeah, you're not going to your family for this. You're going to your friend. And I've got good friends. I'd help out a lot of people. But if you co-sign, I just assume we're making those payments at some point, right?
2: Yeah.
1: But yeah, you're both on the hook. The friend can have the car and be in a completely different state. Maybe he drove to Colorado and just started over, stopped making payments. Your son is going to be stuck with the payment. And not having the vehicle, or he's going to take the hit to credit, right? But yeah, besides my wife, who doesn't need me to co-sign, right? Or my kids, who may very well need me to co-sign. I don't know another situation where I would co-sign on anybody's auto loan. Maybe there's a good reason to do it. I don't know.
2: I mean, necessity. I think that's the reason, right? If someone really can't do it on their own, but yeah, it's a huge risk, man.
1: If I was in college and one of my best friends, people I've known since kindergarten, came to me and said, "Hey, Josh, I need you to co-sign on my auto loan," I was like, "I don't think we could be friends anymore, man. I think this."
0: I want that new 2026 vet.
1: I think that ends
0: our. You could co-sign for me, Joshy.
1: I was like, "I'll let you borrow the car. I'll drop you off some places, you know, like, but co-signing a new auto loan."
0: Hey, it's BUS. Take the bus. Take the bus. All right, final.
2: I'll co-sign a bus loan for you.
0: Buy him a bus ticket. But anyway, here's the final category, the student athlete's NIL deal. Here's the question, and this is timely. My daughter signed an NIL agreement with a local business. The contract lasts 5 years, even after she graduates, and gives the company rights to use her image forever. I said forever. Should she probably have had a lawyer review that?
1: Yeah.
2: Yeah.
1: I have read a lot of NIL agreements for the high school, college aged folks, and I've read a lot of agreements that some of these, I'm doing air quotes, you can't see it on the radio.
0: It looks good.
1: Agents
0: though.
1: Have tried to have college kids sign, and a lot of these NIL deals are just drafted horribly, and you know, if it's enough money, then maybe, again, kind of like our internship thing, if it's enough experience, if it's enough money, maybe you don't mind signing a bad deal. But this sounds like a bad deal. With this NIL is still in a real sketchy area, you know, and there's a lot of pretend agents out there who want your college player to sign with them, and they come in and they advertise, "Hey, we can get you an NIL deal. We got a lot of local businesses or whatever." But the agreement doesn't really offer anything up front. But then the agent also, they're phrased in a way where the agent gets a piece of any NIL deals you get on your own.
2: Yeah,
1: right. So there's a lot of real sketchy stuff transpiring in this NIL. I mean, if you're like the number one, basketball center in the country, you're going to get a real upstanding NIL deal. But if you're projecting to be a backup, you know, just be careful about who you're dealing with. I've had a lot of parents just email me what they got, and I was like, I would never have my kid sign this in a million years.
0: Sneaky Pete's Carlo
2: law as well. Yeah. You know, that's it's a newly developing thing, and I'd argue rapidly changing in some ways. So
1: yeah, and a lot of these people who show up to be NIL agents or to represent your college athlete are not licensed in any way, and just a real sketchy area. So just be mindful of what your kid's doing and signing, and protect them.
0: And again, this is happening, you know, all over our listening area. 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Another edition of Utica County is in the books. For Josh Whitaker and Joe Hamer, I'm Morgan Patrick. 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
6: News this hour from Town Hall. I'm Mary Rose. President Trump is expanding access to America's public lands and waters with the new executive orders aimed at hunters, anglers, and outdoor businesses. Correspondent Richard Boyd reports.
7: The orders promote hunting access, habitat management, youth and veteran programs, and more science-based fisheries policy. They also target regulations officials say restrict recreational fishing and burden coastal communities. America's outdoor recreation economy generates more than $1.2 trillion per year and supports over 5 million jobs. Conservation and sportsmen's groups are praising this move, saying hunters and anglers are among America's greatest conservationists. President Trump says he's putting the American outdoorsman first. Richard Boyd reporting.
6: Warren Buffett is stepping down as chairman of Berkshire Hathaway after leading the $1 trillion conglomerate for more than six decades.
8: Warren Buffett is taking on a new role as chairman emeritus of Berkshire Hathaway after serving as chairman since 1970. His son Howard will become the company's new chairman as part of a long-planned succession. The 96-year-old, known to many financial market followers as the Oracle of Omaha, will remain a director. Buffett says he's confident with CEO Greg Abel and his son Howard as they lead Berkshire Hathaway. In a letter to shareholders, Buffett said he still has the best job in the world and that he's never felt better about what comes next. I'm Marcela Sanchez.
6: U.S. Central Command says the military has escorted 1 billion barrels of oil and over 2,000 commercial vessels out of the Persian Gulf in recent months. The announcement was made Saturday by CENTCOM leader Admiral Brad Cooper in a video. More on these stories at townhall.com.
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10: I'm Kyle Nashon. Two racially charged incidents within a matter of days on the UNC Chapel Hill campus has drawn a response from Congresswoman Valerie Falshi. Several students say it happened in late August after a welcome party hosted by the UNC Taiwanese Student Association. The students say they were harassed by another group of students. Xiao Young Liu tells ABC 11 the group was acting in a way that mocked them.
11: This is really tough to process for me. We shouldn't tolerate racial harassment on our campus. Full stop.
10: Durham police are searching for a second suspect in the killing of 21-year-old Mooresville soccer player Jamari Sharp. Sharp was shot August 6th near Ross and Junction Roads and later died. Police arrested 22-year-old Raphael Amir McLean and charged him with murder. They are now seeking 21-year-old Desmond Studwick and have released his photo. Sharp was a 2023 Panther Creek High School graduate and played soccer from age 7 through high school. Your WPTF forecast this afternoon, mostly sunny with a high near 90. Kyle Nashheim, WPTF News.
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28: 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I'm Thomas Lipscomb in studio alongside best-selling author Coach Pete DeRuda. And joining us, we have on the line Mike Milligan, founder of One Oak Financial, host of One of a Kind Financial Show, and a friend of the show as well, a friend of Coach Pete's for a very long time.
5: Yeah, hey, Mike, how you doing?
29: I'm good, Pete. How are you?
5: Good. Hey, Thomas, tell everybody where Mike is joining us from.
28: So Mike is joining us from the beautiful land of Puerto Rico.
5: Oh, Michael say beautiful, right? Is it beautiful down here today?
29: Oh my gosh. It's 84. Nice. It's 84, 85 every day. It's absolutely gorgeous down here. And it's a little bit of a breeze. We haven't had that heat that you guys have had back in North Carolina, right? That has just kind of been stifling over the last month or so.
0: It's been crazy. It's
29: the same every day.
28: North Carolina every day. Can do that.
0: I was watching the U.S. Open on TV the other day, and the players who aren't used to the humidity, like even in the first set, they looked like they were getting ready to die. Mm. Yeah, we're used to this, Mike. I mean, I worked in the watermelon fields one year and when I was in high school. Mm-hmm. And remember, I'd been working in the fields back in the day. I don't know if you ever did that, but you're a Scotland County guy too, by the way, aren't you?
29: Yeah, that's right. That's right. Coach Willard.
0: Yeah, Coach Willard. Willard's watermelon. So little history, folks. Mike Milligan there. My mom taught him seventh grade, and we found that out a couple years ago when we met. I didn't know who he was because I'm a little older, but my mom taught you. That's pretty funny.
28: Funny,
0: isn't it?
28: Yes.
29: That's right.
0: Small
29: 10
0: world.
29: Years. 10 years different in age. We ran the same streets. Matter of fact, we were talking to, you know, before the show today, we were talking about just some things, you know, that happened back in Scotland County. The good old LBG.
0: Well, you had to make your own fun back in the day.
29: Yes, you did.
0: Good thing there was no social media to tell everyone about the fun you were making.
29: Yeah. Right. Yeah.
0: Nowadays, kids are getting into trouble. They post everything.
29: Thomas, we always talk about, like, Pete and I, when we went through elementary, middle school, and high school in Scotland County in North Carolina. North Carolina was the 50th ranked school in education in the nation.
28: Wow. I didn't know that. Wow.
29: There are 100 counties in North Carolina. Scotland County was 100th. So we literally got the worst education in America.
0: Wow. Hey, you talking junk about my mom?
29: Here we are.
1: You cannot be serious. You're serious.
0: I said U.S. Open, so might as well play a little macaro there.
29: Hey,
0: I mean, it is. It's, my mom took it serious. My dad was a college professor. But, yeah, they don't put in – well, back in the day, we had the mobile home classrooms, and we had the cinder block schools. Yep. Look at these Taj Mahals they're building now. I think they're putting money into the wrong places these days. Instead of building big buildings, they should build big minds.
28: That's good.
29: The problem was is like when your mom had us in her class, right? There were 28 middle school kids in there, right? And we were more worried about like, man, that girl looks good now because hormones were kicking off, right? We weren't worried about like, you know, Pythagorean's theorem or, you know, the atomic symbol of hydrogen, right? We just weren't interested in it. We were interested in what we're going to do in the field later today and what we're going to do in the break.
0: Unless you're going to be a chemist in the future, it really doesn't matter what the atomic symbol of hydrogen is. It's more important to worry about life and what the most important thing is to establish a plan in your life. Even if you're not the kind of person that likes to write things down, at least have it in your mind. And when we do a plan, Mike, we like to call it plan once, plan for life. And it's how to give every dollar you own a color and a job and put a check back in your mailbox every single month for as long as you live when you retire and stop the quiet leaks that have been eating your money alive while you weren't looking. Those are called financial termites. When we put a plan together, we eliminate those financial termites, which could save you 2 to 3 to even 4% hidden fees a year, not coming out of your, not evaporating out of your portfolio, staying there over the course of a 25, 30-year growth cycle. You're talking about $1 million you're losing when you talk about the money you lost plus the interest you could earn. How embarrassing is that in the financial world that some advisors are doing that to people?
29: It's absolutely crazy. Well, but think about this, though, Pete. Like when people go to their job, you know, most people work 30, 40 years at a job. When they go into their job, they have a written job description that they know exactly what they're going to get paid for doing that work. And they have somebody helping them along the way, a manager or a coach or a supervisor, right? Helping them in their job. And then they go into retirement and they're trying to do it themselves with something that's not written down without a plan. You would never go to work without a plan, right? You would never try to build a house without a plan. You would never try to go on a trip without some kind of, you know, some type of itinerary. And most people are just, they don't treat their money the same way. And that's what we... I mean, that's what you guys do at your firm when people call in to your show is you put this plan in place that eliminates, right, a lot of things that people don't even know they have, just like termites, right? Yeah. Most people don't know they have their termites until they're too late. Mm-hmm. Most people don't realize what advisors are actually charging because, you know, maybe we can talk about this, the things that we've heard advisors say.
0: Yeah.
29: I've heard advisors say, just trust me. Just trust me.
0: You've got my word on it.
29: That's right. Follow the green line, right? I mean, all of these marketing slogans, or the best one, the best marketing slogan out there right now, I am a fiduciary.
0: Oh, we hear that all the time. Sometimes I say, well, if you are a fiduciary, why aren't you offering a true income plan to folks so that when they hit retirement, they never have to worry about where the income's going to come from? Why haven't you given them a green flag on their mailbox where every month the postman's going to bring you a check? I mean, you have to spend it because the next month another one's coming. So the game here is spending your money, not trying to save it, because you got to spend it because it's coming in faster than you can spend it. That's the ultimate goal of retirement.
29: Well, the biggest asset you have in your life is your income. And most people just don't realize that. Income is an asset, right? Obviously. Income in retirement is what helps you sleep at night, what keeps you, what keeps you from being fearful, and it's what keeps you motivated.
0: Yeah.
29: Pete, you've seen studies before, right? That people who have guaranteed lifetime income live longer.
28: Mm-hmm.
29: Why do they live longer if they have guaranteed lifetime income?
0: Less worry, man, and they're not worrying themselves. You heard that phrase, I'm worrying myself to death. Well, it's truer than you think.
28: It is, absolutely. Emotion matters so much in so many different things, and I want to make sure our listeners know that you can connect with Coach Pete's team here at Capital Financial. Just give us a call. You can get these questions answered that Mike and Coach Pete are talking about right now. Again, the number, 800-661-7383, 800-661-7383. You can also text us if you'd like to take that method as well. Just text the keyword plan to the number 600-700. That's the keyword plan to the number 600-700.
0: Mike, I agree. I think the most important asset class is lifetime guaranteed income. Without that, you really don't have a retirement plan.
29: And if we're truthful, and if we're truthful, if the listeners would just sit back and just be honest with themselves right now, most of the advisors out there do not give you a guaranteed income plan. They give you an investment account and say, we're going to take 4% of it. They say, let's put this money in this sleeve and you'll just draw down on it. That's not a plan, folks. That's the investment guys still capitalizing by keeping more of your money so they can charge more fees. And at the end of the day, a written income plan is something totally different than a 401k, an IRA, or a brokerage account. A written income plan says, what's going to show up in my account on the second Tuesday of every month? What's going to show up on the 17th of every month in my checking account so I can pay my bills? A written income plan is something that helps you no matter what's happening in the stock market.
0: We've got something we call a WSST. It's a Wall Street sales tool, WSST. And the biggest Wall Street sales tool we see that is used to put people in the wrong place for retirement, I feel, is something called the Monte Carlo simulation. Are you familiar with that, Mike?
29: Oh, 100%. What most people don't know about me is we talk about me being the founder of One Oak Financial, and I've written books and we've done all this, but I'm also a professor at Old Dominion University just across the border in North Carolina and Norfolk, Virginia. I teach personal financial planning and principles and ethics of financial planning there. I do one class a semester just so I can stay up with what's going on college campuses. But Monte Carlo simulation is just AI. AI saying, what's the probability I'm going to run out of money?
28: Yep.
29: It looks in the past, guys. Monte Carlo simulation doesn't look into the future to see what's happening today. A Monte Carlo simulation will not pay the bills. It will not get you to your grandkids' first day of kindergarten. It will not get you on that vacation to Europe that you want to go on. And it doesn't provide the legacy that your family really wants. It's investor talk to keep more money so they can keep paying fees.
0: Back in the day, there was Times Square usually got the rap for there. Even Myrtle Beach down the Broadway area, there'd be a guy with a table set up, and he'd have three solo cups and one ping pong ball. And you put bets on where at the end, you'd start where the ball was at the start, and then you'd put bets at where it was at the end. It's the old hidden ball trick kind of thing. And so Monte Carlo simulations is similar to that, in my opinion, because it's all depending on what age you say, because you're saying based on if I kept all my money at risk and I got income from it and they put it and I live to age 80, what's my percentage chance of it being okay? And usually that's like 92 to 94%. But then, Mike, if they put 85 or 90, the numbers get worse. I want my clients to live to be 100. And if you put 100 in a Monte Carlo simulation, you're going to fail a bunch. But even just failing one out of 12 times, That's what 92% is. Are you willing to be one out of 12 that fail by keeping all your money at risk? And if the answer is no, there are solutions. Matter of fact, we have I've got a brand new research paper I wrote this week called The Power of Income Riders, how you get guaranteed lifetime income for isolating some of the money you have, not all, but just get enough income or two or three streams of income. If you'd like to get a copy of this, let's say ebook, and it's about 40 pages, call right now. We'll send it to you.
28: All right. Very easy to do. Just call 800-661-7383. 800-661-7383, or text keyword plan to 600-700, plan to 600-700.
0: But, Mike, I guarantee you when people have that, when the broker gives them that Monte Carlo simulation or the guy claiming to be a fiduciary that keeps all their money at risk, I bet they don't tell them what age they run it at to, or they brush past that. Because if they told me, here, if you live past 85, we really can't guarantee these numbers. Well, heck, I want to live past 85. This isn't Logan's Run where they eliminate you at 30.
28: Yeah.
29: Right. Hey, Pete, you fly a lot.
0: Yeah.
29: I mean, you move around a lot. If you were to, the next time you get on the airplane,
0: yep.
29: if the pilot gets on the air, says, you know, thank you for, you know, hopping on today. You know, we've had a little technical difficulty with the plane coming in today. They didn't have a lot of gas. We have an 86% chance to get to our destination safely. Would you stay on that plane?
0: That's more than 1 of 10 chance we're not going to get there. So, no, I'd be the first one off.
29: Mm-hmm. If they said, pilot says, well, you know, hey, we just found a little more gas just sitting out there. Now we have a 92% chance of flying. Would you still stay on that plane?
0: I'd be gone, man. I just want to make sure.
29: Right.
0: No, and we have to take that same correlation with retirement. 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
28: 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I'm Thomas Lipscomb in studio with best-selling author Coach Pete DeRuta, also joining us today, host of the one-of-a-kind financial show. He's an author, Mike Milligan. Catch up on the show by heading over to financialsafari.com.
0: Mike, yeah, I'm sure you've been talking to clients for years, and when you talk to them about a true retirement plan, true or false? I mean, we really haven't talked about this ahead of time, so I'm kind of leaving myself out there. But do you believe that if someone is approaching retirement, they need to have some of their money dedicated to lifetime income?
29: Oh yeah, like the book that I'm most famous for is a book called The One of a Kind Financial Plan. Our company, One Oak Financial, stands for one of a kind. So the One of a Kind Financial Plan, the book I wrote, says that you have to answer the question, why is money important to you? Because if you don't answer that question, how can an advisor really do their job, right? So answer the question, why is money important? You have to put a vision for what your life's going to be like, you know, what your community is going to be, what your focus on health is and what your impact. But then we get to like the actual tactical side. taxes being the biggest expense you ever have. That's what we start with. Number two, then we go to retirement income. Because at the end of the day, right, most investment people, most one-size-fits-all advisors out there, they actually want to talk investments because that's how they get paid, and then they abdicate responsibility. They say, go to this CPA, go to this attorney, go to this insurance guy. Because what they want to do is they want to solely focus on investments. But if you don't focus on taxes being your biggest expense and retirement income being guaranteed that keeps up with inflation, you're just going to be finding a new advisor in retirement, and nobody really wants that. Because at the end of the day, the biggest thing that keeps people up at night is the fear of running out of money. And if I've done my math right, Pete, you could tell me this, but guaranteed means that you would never run out of money. Is that still true?
0: Yeah, and the guarantees, again, they are only as good as the institution backing them. So you need to make sure you only put your money away long-term with companies that are going to be here for a long, long time, if not forever, right? And so how do you really know that? Well, you have to trust the numbers they put out, their books. We've analyzed that all the time. We don't let our clients get in any company that's below an A rating. And so because of B or C rated companies, of course, they're going to offer more. But, you know, I'm not willing to take that risk with my clients. So they got to be at least A rated. And there's something called an income rider that some insurance companies offer on annuities. And annuities are great because they're streams of income you can't outlive. The Roman Empire days, annuities were there. The soldiers would give some, when we're going to battle, they'd find the local financial guy. They'd put a money in an annuity, which basically said, I want you to make sure my spouse gets income when I'm gone. And if I don't show up back, I want that spouse to get the income forever. And that's how long annuities have been. And so the income riders, we've heard some objections, though, usually ignited by the advisor who doesn't want to let go of the money they have in the market, right? Because if they let go of the money they have in the market, they lose their planning fee, their quarterly fee, which they call a fee. I call a commission if money's coming out. But here's one, Mike. I don't want to lose control of my money, somebody would say about an income rider. What would you say about that?
29: Well, I mean, like, you're not going to take all of your money at one time. So, you know, the biggest question is what's the biggest check you've ever written in your life? So, you know, a listener out there has $2 million and I'm like, I don't want to put a million of that into an annuity because I lose access to that. Well, what's the biggest check you ever wrote in your life? It's probably the purchase of a car. Maybe it's a college loan payment, or maybe it was that last check you wrote to pay off your mortgage. But for most people, that biggest check they ever written in their life is $10,000, $20,000, $30,000, $40,000. Why do you need access? Well, going back to that advisor for a second, Pete, that says they want to keep control of the money, most advisors out there don't leave all the money in the market because their compliance arms make them spread risk around between stocks and bonds.
0: Yep.
29: Real, you know, those income riders, not to talk product or anything, but there's 6% and 7% withdrawal rates that you can get on that guaranteed income. Well, right now, what's the best bond investor in the world getting? 3.5%?
0: Yeah, 4.5%? Yeah, maybe 4%. Yeah, I was going to say between 4%. Right. Four and a half. Yeah, and so, but that's not a guarantee. The bonds can't guarantee you a lifetime income, can they?
29: No. 2022, bonds went down, just like the stock market did, right? Because interest rate risk is a real thing.
0: It's a big one.
29: And so, like, using an income rider from an insurance company is a promise. It's a promise that the money's going to show up every month. It's a promise that it will never end. And it's a promise that you don't have to worry that money's going to be in your account. It's a promise that you won't run out of money.
0: Now,
29: and that's the benefit of an income
0: and
29: rider.
0: That's a big one. And so the strong institutions that offer them, and again, we only talk about the strong ones, and some of them don't fit. I mean, it's everybody's different. So there's all different ones. I like to put two different streams of income together for my clients, one for their bills. Those are the bills that are going to come, the housing, the car, whatever else, and a little bit extra for emergency bills. Or we factor inflation in, too, so put more than you're paying now, because we've seen how inflation can affect your net worth down the road. And we also put a stream of income together for you that's going to come every single month all the way through retirement for fun money. Who doesn't want some fun money?
28: Hey,
0: you're allowed to spend it for fun. You know, the reason why people don't spend, Mike, is because they're worried in their go-go years. They're worried that they're not going to have enough money. But if you have a guarantee in place that a new check's going to come every 30 to 31 days, showing right up, we call it the green flag on the mailbox, there's no worries anymore. Matter of fact, that's why people pass away when they have too much risk. They're always worried about spending, and they usually don't spend what they should. Or could.
29: Holy cow, preach it, buddy. Keep going. Keep going, man. That's good.
0: I mean, it's just mind-splitting sometimes how people don't take the right step for themselves. And the right step for you listening is to get your very own total retirement plan. But inside there, make sure if you have a retirement plan, make sure it has the retirement income you deserve and you need. And you've been told you need to have. So if you don't have income, that's guaranteed. You're not. You're just guessing. Thomas, we got the ebook on lifetime income. Probability is shot down by certainty. You got to have certainty first.
28: Yes, absolutely.
0: Let's get that ebook in people's hands. All they have to do is call right now.
28: And that number is 800-661-7383, 800-661-7383, or just text keyword plan to 600-700. That is keyword plan to 600-700.
0: So, Mike, why do you think I know, but why do you think that this one side of the financial world that is constantly lobbing grenades over to the fixed side, the side that guarantees income?
29: Well, listen, guys, it comes down to that word fiduciary. A fiduciary is going to do what's in the best interest of the client.
0: Yep.
29: But these firms that manage money for a fee have owners, stockholders, board of directors that are telling you, keep the stream of money coming over to our business over and over again.
0: Well, nobody starts a long drive with a quarter tank of gas. Everyone in retirement needs that financial fill-up strategy. Folks, if you want to find out how it could be customized for you based on your numbers, we're not saying take all your money from risk. We're saying take enough money to make sure you never have risk with your retirement income in the future. Thomas, let's do this for the next 15 people. Not only are we going to give a total plan for them, a total retirement plan, we're going to give them that book, the 22-step total retirement plan.
28: Oh, fantastic.
0: It's a $99 value when you come in. And we're also going to give you a golden ticket where you can share it with a friend or family if they want to get that plan as well. And I'm going to give you three of the books I've written. When you come in, you'll get to choose which ones you want. Thomas, tell folks that I can do that right now.
28: Yeah, super easy. Just call the number 800-661-7383, 800-661-7383. Coach and his team will help you understand what an income rider could provide for you and how it fits into your retirement plan. You can also text us by texting keyword plan to 600-700. That is keyword plan to 600-700.
0: So take that quarter tank and fill it up every single month with that financial fill-up strategy. You never, hey, Mike, you've had that feeling. You've gambled before when you're riding down the road and you say, well, gas is more, it's cheaper down the road. I'm going to keep going. But you see that little red, it's bouncing to the bottom of the red, the gauge. We can't have income like that.
29: No, you can't do that in income. Guys, listen, I don't drive in Puerto Rico. I walk everywhere I go or I get in an Uber. But every time when I go back to Norfolk, you know, that's when I drive. And I have my SUV there that's parked in my garage in Norfolk, Virginia. The last two times I've been back to Norfolk, I'm not going to tell you that I ran out of gas both times, but I barely got to the gas station.
28: Oh, no.
0: Right? Pushing your luck a little bit.
29: Because when you don't have somebody or you're out of practice when it comes to driving, you don't always notice what's there. This is where that call in and meeting with Pete and the team will actually get you, it'll get you somebody looking under the hood of what your investments are, looking at what the performance is, telling you what your real fees are, and telling you if you really got an income plan or you just got an investment account.
0: Well, green money never sleeps, and it pays whether the market is open or not, whether the market is up or down. And folks, that financial fill-up strategy, remember when you used to pull, I remember being in the back seat, Mom would pull into the gas station. Mike, you probably remember this too. Three or four guys would run out. They'd pop the trunk, they'd check the oil, they'd fill the windshield wiper stuff up, they would fill the car up with gas, all done from the comfort of Mom just sitting in the seat. Thomas, those were the days, as they say in Archie Bunker, right?
28: It's a dream, right?
0: So let's make sure you get your very own financial fill-up strategy, and it really does take the worry out of living in retirement. 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Thomas, tell folks I didn't get their very own financial fill-up strategy.
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0: 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It's about 250 pages, and it really puts things in perspective about lifetime income. We're talking about today the financial termites, how much 2 or 3% fees can cost you as far as what you could have had in your retirement and what you don't have in retirement, and making sure that you have income you can't outlive. Principal that cannot lose due to the market. That's important, too, by the way.
1: Yes, it is.
0: A floor under the spouse. In other words, making sure your spouse always gets income, even if you're not here anymore.
1: Ah, yes.
0: And so that's what's called a floor under the spouse, and not knocking your spouse on the floor. And making sure your money isn't doing nothing. It is doing something. It needs to be doing something at all times, going up, not down. So planoneplanforlife.com. Now, what do you want to say?
1: I love it. So the one I am going to focus on is a great do-it-yourself tool at ASAPplan.com. 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As you folks know, if you're a regular listener to the show, Coach Pete has a 22-step total retirement plan process. And what we want to do is to try to enable you to take those steps yourself, kind of figure out what are you missing. 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But take your time. 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I personally would love to hear your feedback. I'm helping develop this. 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
0: And we also are keeping track of when you go there, because we're going to give an award of a $100 gift card to Ruth Chris.
1: Oh, yes.
0: For people that go there and give us any feedback. So we're going to draw the name out here in a couple weeks on the show.
1: There you go. 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
0: You can't win unless you go and visit and let us know you visited, right? So that's kind of
1: that's it.
0: Sort of like things. So what else? We got financialsafari.com, too, if you want to ask a question on the show.
1: Always. 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It's a really, really fun game show. 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
0: We film episodes every 3 weeks, folks. So call, get on the list, either be a contestant or if you want to be in the live studio audience. A lot of good giveaways there during the show, too.
1: Oh, it's fun.
0: Yeah, we give away for winners, too, when they win.
1: Yes, so, we do.
0: And, hey, it's a great way to learn the financial world rather than sitting in class trying to learn it.
1: There you go.
0: So, hey, Mike, if you ever ask this question to somebody, you say, when the market had its worst week in years, did you have a single dollar sitting somewhere that you couldn't lose a dime?
2: Oh, that's a great question. I mean, it's a fantastic question, and one that the listeners should listen to, right? Is,
0: yeah.
2: I've never asked anybody that question, but one of the questions I ask is, what's the amount of money that you're willing to lose?
0: Yeah.
2: Because it's a similar question that you're just asking there. Because at the end of the day, right, when you go to retirement, you don't want to have to continually watch CNBC or Bloomberg every day. You want to spend time with grandkids. You want to go make an impact in the community. You want to travel, and you know, like in having that stress and fear of watching the news every day becomes depressing, right? Because it's almost like riding a roller coaster. And as you get older, roller coasters are not as fun because of like just your age. And so that whole idea of losing money in retirement is not something that at least the people I talk to in our practice. Want to partake of. Unfortunately, a lot of people that we talk to, I wrote another book called Retirement Deja Vu. It's that feeling that you get when you hear the same story over and over again.
0: Yeah.
2: You know, deja vu. We all get that eerie feeling.
0: Yeah.
2: And retirement deja vu is what I actually experience when I sit down with a new client, because I hear the same story. If I talk to somebody from Edward Jones, like a client of Edward Jones, it's the same story. If I talk to a client from Merrill Lynch, it's the same story. If I talk to, you know, if I talk to people at different firms, I know what that firm's doing. Mm-hmm. They're selling the same investment plan in their 9, 11, and 1 o'clock meetings every day. And we actually want people to break away from retirement deja vu. And, you know, ours is the one-of-a-kind financial plan. Yours is the fill-up. And we want to make sure that everybody is getting what they need out of life, because this life is about you, folks. It's not about us. It's not about our life. This life's about yours. Yours is the only one you can live. And you want to make sure your money lasts as long as you do.
0: You know, we get to share our knowledge with folks. And we've seen, I think I can say this, in 34 years, I've seen about every kind of situation you could ever imagine. And I would rather, like, my

0: Dad used to tell me that a smart person learns from their mistakes. Like if you're trying to hammer a nail in and you hit your thumb, you won't do that again, will you? You let somebody else hammer. But the genius learns from other people's mistakes. So I've seen all the mistakes out there. And when people come in, I already know what kind of mistakes they're making. I can tell them right away. And Mike, a lot of times it goes back to, like you're saying, which company they're utilizing, which investment advisor or investment company. Because certain companies we can already identify. We know they're going to have a mutual fund strategy as well as a variable annuity in there when we meet with them. We already know when they say what company their money is with. So I think it's just important to make sure you understand that there are solutions out there that don't involve taking risk. And not all the money should be there, but some of the money needs to be there because we never know what's going to happen the next year. And it brings back memories. 2006, I used to do a live show on WFNC. That's in Fayetteville, North Carolina. Right off of Bragg Boulevard, it was a Krispy Kreme donut that I used to always go there. I would get, because it was a live show, so I'd get to the Krispy Kreme about 5 in the morning on Saturday because the show was at 7. Because, Thomas, you never want to be late to your own show.
1: Sure.
0: And so, anyway, met a whole lot of friendly people in Fayetteville. And then I was at a kitchen table with a couple that had called from the show. This was 2006. Mm-hmm. And I was sitting at the kitchen table, and the husband and wife were on the other side of the kitchen table. And I had the wife's attention, but I kept noticing that the husband, even though he acted like he was looking at me, he was looking over my shoulder. And so the paranoid person in me, because I've seen, I think, Psycho movies were out then, or better. I was wondering who was standing behind me, because I thought I was getting ready to get tomahawked or something. But I turned around, I casually dropped my pen, and I looked around. There was a TV behind me. Guess what channel it was on?
1: Tell me.
0: CNBC.
2: The Price is Right.
0: Yeah, CNBC. And he was watching, and his wife said, when his wife finally noticed what I was doing, she said, we'll just call him Harry. Harry always has that stupid channel on, and we can never have any fun because we always have to be watching our retirement.
1: Ooh.
0: And long story short, they got two financial fill-up strategies, and they've been happy ever after. That's what you have to have. We took the worry out of living retirement. We left some money in the stock market so he could still play around, but he wasn't glued to the TV anymore because he knew his retirement was safe, his income was safe, and he always had that monthly check coming regardless of what happens in the market. And there's another thing. When we talk about income riders and we talk about monthly checks, they're usually associated with annuities, Mike. And so somebody's listening now, they say, oh, God, annuities are bad. My broker told me annuities are bad. I heard they're a ripoff. What would you say if somebody said that?
2: You know, in the last segment, we talked about how annuities work for business models. All these financial companies, right? Goldman Sachs, all the big firms, right?
0: Yep.
2: Fees every month is an annuity. It's an income stream for them, folks. It works for the big banks. It works for the big investment companies. And yet they tell you it doesn't work for you. To me, that sounds like they're being hypocritical.
0: But what annuities are they usually selling with those fees, though? They're not usually the friendly annuities that we like, are they?
2: It's the variable annuity side.
0: Those can have up to 4 to 5% fees a year.
2: Yeah, and you know those are the ones that hurt performance because they're saying let's use a variable annuity because we could still participate in the market. What they're saying is we could still participate in the upside and the downside of the market with a high cost. There's a lot of strategies out there like fixed index annuities where you could participate in the market but none of the downside, right? There's strategies like even MIGAs right now, multi-year guaranteed annuities, 5.5-6% income payments off of those for a fixed period of time. But the income riders, when you put that on an annuity stream, even when your dollars may run out, right? Even if you outlive your money, you can never outlive the income that comes from those. That's the insurance company making a promise to you, making a guarantee statement. And listen, annuities are bad, right? Because the insurance company promised me they must be making money. Well, yeah, man, the insurance company's making money. There's nobody in the insurance business that is nonprofit out there.
0: Right.
2: There's no banking that's nonprofit.
0: Well, there's no business anywhere that's nonprofit, even though they call themselves not some of these nonprofit places. They're making a lot. If you work at the owners, they're making a lot of profit.
2: Correct. Yeah, right. But listen, don't worry about their business model. And that's one of fortune. When people say, I don't like annuities, what you're really saying is, I don't understand the business model. How can they do that? It sounds too good to be true. That's when you work with somebody who's done this. Pete, you've been in the business for how long?
0: 34 years.
2: In those 34 years, you have worked with thousands upon thousands of retirees, correct?
0: Yes. Correct.
2: So a lot of times when people go into retirement, they're going there for the first time.
0: Yeah.
2: Don't you want to work with somebody who's been to retirement, who's lived in retirement, who's worked in retirement for people thousands and thousands of times. That's why working with like a certified financial planner, a fiduciary, working with a group like Pete and the team there, they live retirement. They work retirement. And they understand strategies and techniques that it's gonna make you feel more comfortable and safe in retirement. Don't work with somebody who lives in the market.
0: Yeah.
2: Work with somebody who lives in retirement.
0: I'm a retirement income certified professional, RICP. That's from the American College, same place where the CFP is. And I'm trained on income because that's what I've done for my clients. And honest answer, some annuities are lousy. They have high fees, long surrender periods, and they're sold to the wrong person. 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But there are plain vanilla income tools that do one honest thing, a paycheck for life. 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
1: 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I'm Thomas Lipscomb in studio with best-selling author Coach Pete DeRuda, also joining us today, host of the One of a Kind Financial Show. 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
0: Hey, Mike, do you do any QLAX?
2: Yeah, I've been doing QLAX for like the last 11 years.
0: Oh, okay, yeah. A lot of people don't understand them, so we don't talk about them too many times on the show.
2: QLAX stands for Qualified Longevity Annuity Contract.
0: Yep.
2: You know, you've lived in a world for so long where you've deferred, and then all of a sudden you hit an age, and the IRS and the government says it's time to take a required minimum deposit. And you notice I say deposit there, right?
0: Yep.
2: Not distribution.
0: Correct.
2: Because it's a required minimum deposit back to their company, right, to the IRS first, right, in taxes, and then you get what's left over. The required minimum deposit that goes to the IRS in the form of taxes is that because they're your business owner. So what a QLAC allows you to do is take a little bit of your IRAs, a little bit of your 401k money, and defer it out a little bit longer so those RMDs don't begin, you know, to as late as 85.
0: Yeah.
2: And most find it, you know, the interesting thing about QLACs, Pete, is most firms don't even know they exist. And then when they hear the word that it's QLAC and they hear annuity, they're like, oh, that's bad. It's got to be bad. It's not bad, folks, right? It's longevity insurance, right? It's a promise.
0: Yeah.
2: But Pete, did you find the name of the book?
0: Yeah, Quiet Place.
1: Quiet Place.
0: There it is. And it's a book about the QLAC, but it's also about how to make sure you have the lifetime income. Now, here's one of the misconceptions about QLACs. This what's a funny name. It sounds like Aflac a little bit.
1: Yes, it does. That's what I thought.
0: Duck.
2: But quack.
0: A lot of people thought, Mike, and this is a misconception, and I think it's been fertilized by some people who don't want you to put money in a QLAC. fertilized, in other words, growing the rumor, the bad rumor, is that you could not touch the money once you put it in until age 85. But that's the exact opposite. You have to start taking the money by age 85. You could put it in today at age 65 and start taking it out at age 66.
1: Mm.
0: Correct?
2: Yeah. It is. Yeah, you know, what a QLIC really technically is a deferred income annuity. That's really all it is, a DIA, right? It just has contract language from the IRS code that allows you to avoid RMD on that for a long period of time.
0: It's a good way to pay less RMDs. If you're not needing the money, then put it in a long-term contract where the government can't touch it. Makes sense.
2: And guess what you could do if you don't need the RMDs? You could use it for something like maybe a Roth conversion, or, you could lower... Yeah, I mean, you can lower your tax bracket. The other thing that most people don't realize, too, about like later in life is your medical expenses are going to be a whole lot higher. They're just going to be higher when you're that age.
1: Yeah.
2: And that's going to be for most people, not for everybody, but they're going to be higher. The good news is if your medical expenses are over 7.5% of your total income, guess what? You get to itemize that, right? So there's a potential for even that QLIC income when it starts at 85 to be tax-free if you're using it for medical. QLAC, to me, is also like, it's just another way to like protect long-term care without necessarily having to pay the premiums of long-term care insurance. Hmm. It's a great strategy to use.
0: It's self-protect yourself, self-fund yourself if you put enough money away.
2: Self-fund. That's exactly right.
0: It's a good way. And you're not paying tax every year on it while you're deferring, which is a very big part. Compare that to anywhere else people have money, that you get taxed every year on that. So this way you're not.
1: Exactly. I want to jump in and ask, what happens to a spouse or beneficiary when the person who owns the QLIC passes?
2: It goes to the beneficiary. It's still an IRA, right? It hasn't mysteriously gone to some new world of taxation, right?
1: Okay.
2: The government still wants they still want their required minimum deposit on
0: their fair share.
2: They still want their taxes. Right? Well, they want their share, right? It goes to the beneficiary.
0: The most important form in that QAC when you sign up is something called the beneficiary designation form. So basically, you assign ahead of time what's going to happen if you're not here anymore.
1: Okay.
0: And that's where people say, what happens if I die early? Does all that money disappear? No. It goes on to whoever – money never disappears. It goes on to whoever you assign.
1: Okay.
0: Now, if you don't assign anybody, it will go to your will or your estate, and that creates a couple situations you don't need to create if you make sure you have those beneficiary designations. And if you have financial products now, which most people listening do – do you have your bank account set up POD? That means payable on death. Do you have your brokerage account set up TOD, transfer on death? These bypass probate if you set them up right. And your beneficiary designations, I've seen people in the past, Thomas and Mike, where they met with me, and when we had this beneficiary form designation conversation, we'd bring out some of their old forms, and they were ex-spouses still on there.
1: You
0: know, that creates a nightmare if you didn't correct that, right? So luckily we were able to correct that. So if you'd like a true beneficiary review, give us a call right now. We'll do it at no cost or obligation. We've seen others charge a lot of money for this, Thomas, because this could cost you a whole lot of money if you don't do it right. Let's make sure to get it done at no cost and make sure it doesn't cost you in the future.
1: The lines are open. 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
0: You know, it's funny. The people that have asked me about fees and annuities over the years seem to be the people that have been getting feed to death with financial termites on the risk side.
1: Yeah.
0: So they assume that the safe side is going to be as bad as the risk side. And there are some bad safe options too, Thomas. And that's why you need to deal with a fiduciary who sits down and analyzes. I would never put anyone in something I wouldn't put myself in.
1: Exactly.
0: And, the Mikey, the financial world.
1: It's true.
0: Hey, what would you tell somebody when you're having an annuity conversation with them about this lifetime income, Mike, and they say, I can do better in the market?
2: Well, I mean, the market has performed well historically over time. And so I'd agree with you, right, that there's the potential that you could do better in the market.
0: Well,
2: but
0: probability.
2: There's also the potential
0: that
2: the market can do what it did in 2007, 2008. There's the potential that the market could do what it did after Y2K. There's the potential that 1987 rears its ugly head again. And do you want to really put your plan based off potential now? On the other hand, our plan, we can set some money over for guaranteed income that you need and that you want for life, and we can still take that potential to help you keep pace with inflation, to give you growth that you want, to leave that legacy, that big legacy you want for your family. So why don't we take some potential for downside off the table? You know, people are mostly optimistic. they only think about the good that can happen. They don't think about the bad.
0: Yeah. Right.
2: And so that's the one thing that we're here to remind people, that potential also has the potential for loss. Mm-hmm. It has the potential to go against you. And that's how I talk to people.
0: You're
2: about
0: cleaning
2: it.
0: Out your grandparents' house. You find this little vase. You start rubbing it because you're trying to clean it a little bit. And the genie pops out. You say, I got you one wish, but in this one wish, I can give you four things. I can give you an ability to share in the gains of the market. I can let you share. Well, after you share in the gains, lock those gains in so you never lose them. You'll never lose due to the market. And whenever you decide, you can get a lifetime income you can never outlive. That'd be a pretty good genie, wouldn't it? What would you say to that genie? Would you put would you give that genie some money to put that in action for you?
2: Absolutely, I would, because at the end of the day, that genie is giving you upside potential, right? But he's also giving you what you need for your life. And you know, sometimes when we think about that whole genie analogy, you want something that's beyond our reach. If you're in the market, there is for certain a market downturn coming in the future. There is for certain, and if you want to reduce your income, take less income, if you're using a market-based approach on your income, you also have to be disciplined enough that when that 20 or 30% downturn comes, to reduce your income by 20, 30%. Mm-hmm. And most people don't want less income in retirement.
0: No, they want more and more. Here's three questions I want you to ask yourself, folks out there. And number one, when your paycheck from work stops, what's the plan for the paycheck that's supposed to take its place? Big one. Okay.
1: That's good.
0: Number two, do you have even $1 in your plan that is guaranteed to show up every month as long as you live? Think about it. Be honest with yourself. Husband and wife now looking at each other. Somebody's getting mad about somebody right now. Number three, if you live longer than you expect, and most people do, what happens to your income in the later years? Three powerful questions that you need to ask yourself, and you need to ask your broker if they have you in a brokerage type plan with no income, no true retirement plan. Mike, I mean, how important is that?
2: It's imperative, right? Nobody wants to outlive their money. Nobody wants to end the rest of their life having to be a dependent. See, we're dependents when we're infants in life. You know, really, a child is homeless just by the good grace of their mom or dad who allows them to stay at their house. You don't want to end your life in the guest bedroom of your kids. You don't want to end your life, you know, sharing a room with a stranger in a nursing home facility. Yeah. That's why having guaranteed income is so important.
0: Well, Thomas, do you have a trivia question for the week?
1: I absolutely do. Whoa. Here.
0: Just a minute.
1: All right. So we're going to be texting true or false to the number 600-700. So tell me, what do you think? Is this true or false? An income rider can be designed to provide income for as long as you live. An income rider can be designed to provide income for as long as you live. True or false to the number 600-700. Again, that's keyword true or keyword false to 600-700.
0: Hey, Mike, remember having a substitute teacher and they give you an easy quiz?
2: I do.
0: So here's what you're going to win. 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Again, Red, Yellow, Green Light. Very important book. 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
0: Well, for Jose, Thomas, Jackie's sitting there watching us this week. She didn't really get to talk much. And we have Mike Milligan joined us here from Puerto Rico. Mike, thanks for your time today.
2: Absolutely. It was good seeing you, Pete.
0: Yeah, and folks, we'll see you next week.
2: You too, Thomas.
0: Thomas, too.
2: Absolutely.
0: Folks, we'll see you next week right here on the Financial Safari.
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8: News this hour from Town Hall, I'm Mary Rose. Republican Senator Bernie Moreno says President Trump made a good deal with Venezuela, but acting President Delcy Rodriguez should not be viewed as trustworthy.
6: She has no credibility in her home country. Obviously, she's been somebody who does exactly what we tell her to do in the case of the last few months since we've liberated Venezuela. But I would caution President Trump, she's not our friend. She's somebody who will tell us what we want to hear, but doesn't always follow the instructions that she commits to, or the things that she says she's going to do.
8: Senator Bernie Moreno made his comments on Fox News Sunday. New details about a big construction project in Washington, D.C.
9: President Trump says the arch he wants to build between the Lincoln Memorial and Arlington National Cemetery would become a top-grade military complex, able to host drones and snipers. The groundbreaking was supposed to have happened sometime this month, but the project has not yet received final approval from the National Capital Area Planning Commission.
8: Correspondent Laura Winters reporting. A federal immigration agent shot a man in Austin on Sunday, according to city officials. An adult man who suffered a gunshot wound was transported to Del Seton Medical Center and was listed in stable but serious condition. Russian officials say Ukrainian forces launched over 1,000 drones at Russia, including hundreds targeting Moscow. Moscow's mayor described Sunday's attack as the largest drone attack on the Russian capital. The attack killed 2 people and wounded 20, while also damaging a Moscow oil refinery and a residential building. President Zelensky said the attack aimed to hit oil and logistics facilities. More at townhall.com.
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12: I'm Kyle Nash. I'm Durham. Police say about 600 vehicles gathered Saturday night for a street takeover on the 2000 block of Avondale Drive near Falshee Street. Officers responded to a noise complaint just before 9:40 p.m. and found drivers performing careless and reckless stunts. One driver was cited for careless and reckless driving, and the vehicle was towed. The Durham County Sheriff's Office and State Highway Patrol assisted. Taiwanese students at UNC Chapel Hill are calling for more transparency from university leaders after what they described as a racially motivated harassment incident on campus. Students say it happened last month following a party hosted by the UNC Taiwanese Student Association. Afterwards, members of the group say white students began mocking how they spoke and walked. Yu Chao Hyung, who was on the tour, tells ABC 11 he couldn't believe it.
13: That never comes through my mind that someone would do this kind of harassment on our campus.
12: UWPTF forecast overnight, partly cloudy with a low around 71. Kyle Nashheim, WPTF News.
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0: And now, the man who travels over 400,000 miles each year, Peter Greenberg.
2: Peter Greenberg back with you as Peter Greenberg Worldwide continues. If you're just joining us, hope you're having a great weekend wherever you happen to be. Let me tell you where we happen to be. Get out those maps, boys and girls. 38 degrees, 36 minutes north, 122 degrees, 52 minutes west. We are in Healdsburg, California at the Montage. And of course, always reachable. Just email me, peter@petergreenberg.com with your name, phone number. Don't forget the phone number. Question or problem so we can reach out to you and solve it right here on the air. I'm pleased to welcome back. Hard to believe the last time I saw him was 8 years ago. Up here in Healdsburg, the fire chief of Healdsburg, Jason Boas. Chief, nice to have you back.
3: Thank you, Peter. Good to be back. It's an honor to be on your program, my fellow firefighter.
2: I am.
3: It has been a while.
2: It has been a while, and we're still doing it.
3: We still are. We've been through a lot.
2: But speaking of going through a lot, when you and I got together 8 years ago, it was right after a devastating fire up here.
3: That's correct. That was after the Tubbs Fire in Santa Rosa, which was one of the most devastating fires in Sonoma County history and wiped out thousands of homes and a few fatalities. I think when we last talked was right after that fire.
2: Yeah. And it's one thing to rebuild. It's another thing how you rebuild. And I always ask this question, whether it's here or Maui or even the Pacific Palisades, how do you fix the fire codes or how do you rebuild in a more responsible way so that you don't have to answer an alarm? And I'll give you an example. Tell me if I'm crazy, okay?
3: Okay.
2: Especially if you're in a coastal city like Lahaina in Maui or the Pacific Palisades in California, right? What's to stop you from putting a pipe 2 miles in the ocean, right, with a big 20-foot in diameter strainer, and at the end of the pipe, a V-pump, like a V-switch, so that during normal times, it's desalination, and you can fill the reservoirs, and you can fill the dams, and you can fill and irrigate the, you know, you can stop that cycle of drought and mudslides, right? But then in emergency, flip the switch, and you have an unlimited supply of water for the firefighters.
3: Well, that's a creative solution right there.
2: But they've had that solution for 50 years. And nobody seems to want to float the bond issue to do it.
3: Huh.
2: And then, of course, the other one that I know you're familiar with, burying the power lines.
3: Sure.
2: Right? That's what started in Maui. Look, you know, we saw what happened in the Pacific Palisades in Altadena, California. So now what are they doing in Maui? They're rebuilding, but they're not burying the power. They're not burying the power lines. They're not doing a desalination pipe that they'd have a V-switch to, for their immediate needs. And look, you guys don't lack for expertise in how to fight a fire. You don't lack for equipment, although I'm sure you'd like to have more. But when you need the water, you need the water.
3: Yeah, that's correct. And that was one of the problems on that fire was water supply, especially up on the Fountain Grove area, which was a fairly new development. And all of the homes in that area were built to the newest fire code. But when you put 70-mile-an-hour winds on a fire, become ineffective. So
2: yeah, I mean,
3: how do you build back? I mean,
2: this is what I think nobody realized during the Pacific Palisades fire and Maui as well. When a fire is burning at about 2.5 miles an hour, that's fast.
3: Sure.
2: Right? I mean, where we're sitting right now, this building right now would be consumed in 6 minutes, right? And it's not just that, it's the embers. Because the heat is so intense that rooftops become at a flash point, that anything that lands on the roof doesn't just smolder, it explodes.
3: Yeah, for sure. In fact, the area we're sitting right now at Montage, which was a development, was one of the first major developments that I was involved in getting through design review and building as a fire chief. And if you look around here, the wildland urban interface where these are all built, it's in a significant wildfire threat. But if you look at what they've done with the building construction and the maintenance of the fuels around the buildings, all of these buildings were built to the highest fire standard protection out there. And you can see they're sprinklered even under the decks. They do a great job maintaining vegetation. That's really what we have to do. We can only do so much.
2: You exactly.
3: know, at some point, we become ineffective, but we're doing everything we can to not only build back better, but also our big thing since 2017, one of them has been fuels mitigation. Here in the city of Healdsburg, we used to do
2: It's basically
3: none.
2: Cutting the brush back.
3: Sure. We just finished last year administering a $1 million grant from the Coastal Conservancy where we worked on the Ridge Open Space and Fitch Mountain, which is one of our biggest fire threats. We spent a ton of money improving fire roads, putting in shaded fuel breaks, improving the fuels we use, animals, you know, grazing animals, masticators, fuels crews, and we've really done a lot of work. That kind of stuff really does help because that's the kind of thing you can't do in the moment. You have to do it beforehand. So we're really doing everything we can, not only in Sonoma County and Hillsburg, but I think in California. But the fire threat is real. And what's really changed in my career up here is the winds. We just did not used to get these winds in October like this when I began my career. And now it seems like every October we're getting these, you know, northeast winds, 50, 60, 70, 100 miles an hour at the geysers. That's, there's not much you can do at that point, but get out of the way.
2: Because you can't outrun it.
3: Yeah.
2: I remember as a journalist covering for Newsweek, I went out there to do a story on a huge forest fire in California called the Battle of Marble Cone.
3: Okay.
2: And because I was a firefighter, they let me go in with the firefighters. Big mistake, because I wasn't trained in that kind of firefighting. They gave me a backpack, a shovel, and a Nomex blanket. Bye-bye. And the question is, if you got caught in converging fires, you had to dig a hole and cover yourself in the blanket. I had to do it.
3: Yeah.
2: We got caught. And the problem is once you're under that blanket and you hear the fire coming over you, nobody tells you when it's okay to get up.
3: No. No, that sounds like a terrible situation that
2: it,
3: I hope.
2: It is. I was lucky.
3: None of my people are ever in.
2: No, but the point is people don't understand how fire moves.
3: Yeah.
2: And once it starts, when you get to a certain temperature, it's explosive. It's not just catching fire, it's exploding.
3: Yeah, and fire is the only thing in nature that moves uphill faster than it does downhill.
2: So what are the lessons that you've learned in all the years you've been here that you've been able to apply?
3: Well, that's a great question. After I saw you last in 2018, is I became president of the Sonoma County Fire Chiefs Association, which kind of took upon the task of what do we do now after this fire? Because that was a pretty devastating fire. What can we do differently to make things better? And we've made a lot of changes of what we've done in Sonoma County. Not only, like I said, fuels mitigation countywide. We prioritize projects throughout a portal and do fuels mitigation projects countywide. But we've done a lot of other things at the operational level that are making us more effective at fighting these fires. For example, we do a lot more upstaffing of resources when we have high fire danger days, red flag warnings. We'll upstaff and preposition additional resources all around the county. So we have resources we
2: so
3: can surge
2: ready.
3: Into a fire.
2: So you're ready.
3: Yeah, kind of surge fire. Especially
2: fast attack group.
3: Exactly. We also now have a network of fire cameras all over the county that are very effective at helping us locate and determine
2: early.
3: Exactly where the fire is and where it's spreading so we can get resources on there.
2: And the good news about fire codes is you're not going to have a smoke detector in your hotel room that's battery-powered anymore.
3: Yeah, that's correct.
2: Because the guests kept on stealing the batteries, and they were ineffective.
3: Oh, I didn't know that, but makes sense.
2: Oh, they did. And the next thing you know, they're not working. The same thing with heat sensors, even carbon monoxide.
3: Yeah,
2: so
3: makes sense.
2: It's good, it's good that you're changing all that.
3: Yeah, we're doing a lot of things differently. I think countywide, too, we were a lot better at communicating amongst the agencies. And with the Department of Emergency Management, we hold a Monday morning operational area call that includes all the fire agencies and emergency management and just get on the same page with the weather, any events going on. It's
2: Jason Boaz, the fire chief of Hillsburg, always a pleasure to see you. We'll try to keep it a little shorter next time between visits.
3: Okay. I appreciate
2: Thank you.
3: That.
2: Thank
3: Thanks
2: you
3: for
2: so
3: having
2: much
3: me.
2: For joining me. And thanks for having us here in Hillsburg. And we'll be back with more from the Montage here in Hillsburg as Peter Greenberg Worldwide returns right after this.
4: Your flight might be late, but we're right on time. Peter Greenberg Worldwide will be right back.
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1: Peter Greenberg back with you as Peter Greenberg Worldwide continues from the montage here in Healdsburg, California. And of course, you know the drill by now. You can probably do it in your sleep. You want to reach me? It's easy. You email me, peter@petergreenberg.com, with your name, phone number, question or problem. We will solve it right here on the air. As you may know by now, if you're listening to the show, we're coming from the montage in Healdsburg, which is surrounded by vineyards. Imagine 258 acres and one resort of rolling hills, vineyards, and classic heritage oak trees. But did you hear me mention vineyards? Well, that explains my next guest, because he's basically the founder and creator of Aperture Cellars, one of the great winemakers, Jesse Katz. How are you, sir?
2: Peter, thank you so much for having me.
1: But, you know, what's interesting about this is as you drive into the montage, you're literally surrounded by the vines.
2: Absolutely. Well, before there was anything here, any resort, I was brought on to this project by Mr. Alan Firstman, and started looking at this unique property. And within the 258 acres, identified about 12 and a half acres that they wanted to showcase world-class vineyards for.
1: And how was the soil? The soil was good? The
2: soil was amazing. So I did over 80 soil pits throughout this entire property, kind of found, when you're driving up, there's those beautiful hillsides. So I put the Cabernet Sauvignon, a little bit of Malbec there, and those hillsides, and we're situated in the heart
1: of Alexander Valley.
2: You're growing
1: Malbec?
2: We're growing Malbec, yes, sir. We're actually growing all five of the Red Bordeaux varietals. So Cabernet Sauvignon, Merlot, Malbec, Petit Verdot, and Cabernet Franc.
1: Is anybody else growing Malbec?
2: Well, Aperture is, for sure.
1: But anybody else? I mean, that's not unusual.
2: It is, yeah. You kind of have to plant it for yourself this day and age, because California, being a young wine-growing region, often is planted to kind of what's in fad or what the growers can sell. So it's the mainstream varietals. So I love the other varietals to play around with blends. It adds complexity, and they also ripen at different times. So it's helpful in the cellar to create out different, you know, it's like different spices in the spice rack when you're able to sit down at the end of the blending.
1: So this is your just little guilty passion of doing Malbec when nobody else is.
2: Well, I created a whole brand, Devil Proof, around single vineyard Malbecs, the first 100-point Malbecs in the history of the United States.
1: Now, explain 100-point.
2: Yes. Yeah, so there's a bunch of critics, but five really major critics that really guide a lot of people throughout, you know, this has been going on for many, many years. And they all rate on a 100-point scale, 100 being that perfect wine that we're all searching for. And this area that we're in, Alexander Valley, which has been growing grapes for many years, is a really unique area because it's really there's no true identity to it yet. And when I started Aperture, I actually left Napa Valley to come to this cooler area here.
1: But you started in Napa.
2: I was making wine. I was at Screaming Eagle at the time in 2009.
1: Well, Screaming Eagle is not a bad place to start.
2: I've surrounded myself with the best of the best, because a first generation winemaker like myself, I needed that experience from those who were doing it at the top of their game, because that's what I wanted to learn from. So I started Aperture while I was still living in Napa, but I started it here in Sonoma in Alexander Valley for a few different reasons. One, the barrier of entry in Napa Valley is significant. It's quite an expensive region, and the best sites in Napa Valley have been found. You're not going to find the next Screaming Eagle, Tokalon, or any of those. Those sites have been found. Sonoma, there's still a level of discovery out here, because we have, it's quite vast. We have all these different microclimates. There's more microclimates in this wine growing region than just about anywhere that grows wine. From some of the coolest areas you can barely ripen grapes.
1: That's Pinot?
2: Pinot and sparkling, exactly. To up in the eastern hills here in Alexander Valley, that I think is some of the best terroir for Cabernet Sauvignon and Bordeaux varietals.
1: Is there a grape that won't grow here?
2: In Sonoma County?
1: Yeah.
2: Not that I know of. Yeah, it's pretty vast. We have more soil diversity here in Sonoma County than all of France, and then all these different microclimates.
1: Wait, say that again.
2: We have more soil diversity, so different types of soil, than all of France combined here in Sonoma County.
1: Wow.
2: So it's this really interesting area that between the microclimates and the soil diversity, you can almost grow anything you would want. And so that's why it takes a little bit more of a discovery on the consumer side, because you're like, how can Sonoma County do sparkling wines, do Pinot Noirs and Chardonnays, do Zinfandels, and do Cabernets,
1: and do them
2: all
1: well.
2: So well,
1: and do them well
2: at the top of their game. And that's what Sonoma County brings. And so you really have to kind of dissect it by these different microclimates and what we call in the industry AVAs, so sub-appellations. So Alexander Valley is a sub-appellation within Sonoma County.
1: So the one word I did not hear out of your mouth is Merlot.
2: No, we're growing Merlot over here as well.
1: Oh, so you survived sideways.
2: We survived sideways, absolutely. It's one of my favorite varietals. I went to Bordeaux to study Petrus, to study at Petrus, the varietal Merlot. I think it's one of the great varietals, but it has to be planted in the right areas. It was overplanted for a while, sideways, that was
1: more... We'll talk about the movie.
2: That was more about his ex-wife than it was about the varietal. At the end of the movie, which, all of us wine dorks know about this, but that wine that he ate in the hamburger shop was a bottle of Cheval Blanc, which is like 72% Merlot. The joke was on him.
1: That's TMI. That is TMI.
2: So it's still one of the great varietals. For Aperture, every so often we'll do single bottlings of Merlot because I love it so much, but it has to be the special vintage. But I use it in a lot of my blends.
1: Now, for the wine connoisseur that you are and the wine connoisseur that I'm not, right? How do you know that it's a blend?
2: The blend, so what I do first and foremost is I look at a site and I break it down, one, by the microclimate, and then I look at all these different unique soil types. And even on a property like this, we have a lot of different variations of soil, and then I plant the right rootstock to the right varietal, to the right clone. We can get as technical as you want here, but we really dissect it to figure out what's best suited for that plot of land.
1: And you got young vines here.
2: And we got young vines. Everything here was planted in 2019. So now we're in full production across the board here, and this site has actually exceeded my expectations. I knew we had some really special areas, but the wines coming out from this area are really special.
1: So of the 200 and how many acres? 258 acres.
2: I planted 15 and a half, 12 and a half down below that goes into the Cabernet Sauvignon that we have right here. And then there's two blocks of Sauvignon Blanc that we have right here. And then up top here, this was a little bit of a different story because I started designing this after the resort was finalized. And so I was working with the architect and the landscape architects to really create not only just a unique vineyard site, but also guest experience. And so if you can see, like, it was the first vineyard that I've designed with an event lawn and a yoga area, and I designed the room.
1: I passed that thing. Yoga in the vineyard.
2: Yoga in the vineyard, absolutely. And I designed the vineyard so we could enjoy that experience.
1: So basically, Cabernet Downward Dog.
2: Well, I haven't done it yet, but I imagine it's a thing. Absolutely. So, and if you look from the beautiful restaurant here at Hazel Hill at Montage Hillsburg, overlooking those beautiful vineyards, I oriented the rows, so you're looking down the rows. And then if you go into the back area, that's where the event area is. I did a dinner last night there where we released a brand new car. And then up here, like, we're nestled in all the little cabins. I put these little vineyards here. So some of this makes no farming sense, but I really wanted to create a guest experience where you're truly immersed in the vineyards.
1: Well, speaking of guest experience, is there an opportunity for me as a guest here at the hotel to participate in the harvest?
2: So we will always announce. We actually harvested the first block of from up top here yesterday. So we had some of the guests coming out here taking photos, picking some clusters off.
1: But you're not going to give me knee pads in a basket.
2: I'm not going to. Well, no, I'll give you a basket, but you'll get tired after a couple clusters. It's not the
1: easiest part.
2: But I can
1: do it. Part. I can
2: do absolutely.
1: It.
2: Absolutely. We have guests come out here all the time. And then during harvest, we offer a special guest experience for Montage guests to come out to Aperture, experience, see some of the harvest, because the tasting room overlooking the winery. So I built a state-of-the-art winery and then this very modern-looking winery where the lens of a camera apertures the shutters within the lens, an homage to my father, who I know you know well, who's still an active photographer working on his 20th book, I believe. And the way I was introduced to wine was through my father's work as an artist, as a photographer, being a kid from Colorado traveling all over. And so I created the whole lens of a camera coming out from the middle of the vineyard, and that's where you come experience Aperture wines when you come for your private tasting.
1: So what's your biggest challenge now?
2: Well, it's still Mother Nature. Mother Nature is a very, every single year is a little bit different. We just had a little bit of rain, which is fine. It was just a little enough to wash off the grapes. But Mother Nature is the unknown factor. We can control a lot of different things. We can plant in the best soils, farm to the top level. But for instance, this year, we had a significant amount of rain during this very particular time where the vines were self-pollinating. And so
1: it was too much.
2: Just that time. And so what happens, there's about a 10-day period, and during that time we had a lot of rain, and so the clusters didn't fully form. So it lost about 40% of the crop just because of that.
1: Whoa.
2: And so those are the things that are completely out of our control.
1: So those are raisins now?
2: No, they actually never even form. So they don't even form, they fall off. And so you look at a cluster, if it's full, normally there's about 120 berries on Cabernet Sauvignon. There might be some clusters that have six or seven berries on it.
1: Ooh.
2: So they just don't form, and some some site, it's very site specific, very varietal specific this year. But in general, this is going to be a light cropped or light yielding year. And we had a very early start. So it's the earliest harvest on record as well.
1: Wow.
2: Yeah. But the quality looks great. Sometimes these lower yielding vintages give us really concentrated fruit. So I think for the consumer, they'll be very happy. For us, we'll work with what Mother Nature gives us.
1: Jesse Katz, the founder of Aperture Cellars, right here at the Montage in Hillsburg, California. Thanks for the education.
2: It's my pleasure. Come out and visit us more often. It's good to see you.
1: You got it. When we come back, your emails and your calls as Peter Greenberg Worldwide returns to Montage and Hillsburg right after this.
0: Have a question or a problem? Just email Peter at peter@petergreenberg.com. Peter Greenberg Worldwide will be right back.
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1: Peter Greenberg back with you from the Montage Hotel right here in Hillsburg, California. Of course, you can always reach me. You know the drill. 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Don't forget the phone number. Question or problem, we will go right on the air and solve it. In fact, let's go right out to the phones to Tustin, California. I've got Diane on the phone. Hello, Diane.
15: Hello, Peter.
1: What's the problem?
15: Purchased two tickets, Santa Ana to Bradley, Ellis. Plane malfunction. Late. For the second leg. And we had paid for exit seats. And when we got in line with another 150 people, to get reassigned to the next plane the next day. The woman said, you'll get a refund for your seats in about 3 to 4 weeks. Never arrived. I questioned it. And they said, we don't earn, haven't earned it, in effect.
1: They said what?
15: They said that because we chose a preferred seat, they do not guarantee to get another preferred seat on the other flight.
1: Well, that, you know what?
15: And I explained we paid for it.
1: Right. Look, I know they don't guarantee it when they have to substitute equipment or they cancel a flight, but they didn't deserve, they didn't deliver the service that you contracted for.
15: Exactly.
1: Exactly. Now, I'm going to make a big guess here. Did you pay for it with a credit card?
15: Yes.
1: Okay. So you basically, under federal credit laws, you paid for a service that was not delivered. Number one, you can dispute the charge on your credit card bill.
15: Okay.
1: Number two, do you have a copy of the letter they sent back to you?
15: Yes.
1: Good. Here's what I want you to do. Scan that letter, email it to me, peter@petergreenberg.com, but also include your original confirmation number, your original date and flight number of the original flight, and if you can remember what kind of equipment it was, and
15: okay.
1: The same thing for the flight they put you on the next day and the kind of equipment that was. Now, how much...
15: I'll see if I have all that paperwork.
1: Okay. I can always find out, too.

0: there were so many people.
1: They ran out.
0: They did give me, but yeah, that's what they said. But they gave me a $100 refund for the hotel I finally found.
1: Let me guess, how much did you pay for the hotel?
0: $160.
1: Okay, we got a problem here. They should be ashamed of themselves. I'm serious. I get angry about this all the time. It's like if they delay your flight or cancel the flight and they give you a meal voucher worth $12, that's going to get you a photograph of a bad Auntie Anne's pretzel. So here's the thing. Everything's negotiable. Everything is negotiable. So when an airline says they ran out, no, they ran out of a block of rooms that they block purchased in the past, but that doesn't mean they can't issue a voucher for the real dollar amount of the room they should be giving you, with no money out of pocket for you. By the way, did they pay for you to get a cab to that hotel?
0: Nope.
1: Okay. Do you have receipts for that?
0: No, I don't. I don't have a cab receipt.
1: Okay, but it was under $50, right?
0: Yeah.
1: Okay. So here's what they owe you. They owe you the difference between the hotel room they gave you the voucher for and the actual amount you paid. They owe you the cab fare round trip. Did they give you a meal voucher?
0: No.
1: Oh, you missed out on the Auntie Anne's pretzel. I feel so bad.
0: That's okay.
1: Okay. By the way, I have nothing against Auntie Anne's pretzels. I love them. I'm no longer allowed to eat them, but I love them. But it's the principle of the thing. You know what American Airlines just did? They used to call it a meal voucher. And so many people got angry because there's no such thing as a $12 meal.
0: Not in an airport.
1: No. So now they've changed the name to a food credit, as if that's going to make you happy.
0: Right.
1: But again, that's negotiable as well. So the fact is you had one agent there processing 140 people, and of course they ran out of their room block. But that didn't mean they could escape their responsibility. So it's a paper trail now. You're going to send me the actual tickets or the confirmation of your tickets, the original flight number, the second flight number, the third flight number since you got stuck in Dallas.
0: Okay.
1: The hotel voucher they sent you. And a copy of your original credit card receipt for the exit seats that you bought.
0: And
1: let's see if we can go fix this.
0: I appreciate that. Thank you.
1: Okay, but what's the lesson here, Diane?
0: Fly a different airline?
1: Yeah, well, that's good, too. But, no, sometimes you can't. By the way, we haven't mentioned the airline, but I will. It's American, isn't it?
0: Oh, yeah.
1: Okay. Yeah. No, the idea is not to fly a different airline. It's to negotiate at that very moment. Get first and last names. Be a good reporter and collect all receipts. And remember, in a situation like that, everything is negotiable. Okay?
0: Okay.
1: That's what you got to do.
0: I will remember that. I've learned my lesson.
1: And by the way, just for talking to me today, you're going to get a meal voucher for nothing. Diane, thanks for the call. I'll wait to hear from you, okay?
0: Thank you for your help.
1: You got
0: it. Have a good day.
1: And we'll be back with more as Peter Greenberg Worldwide returns to the Montage here in Healdsburg. No meal voucher issued or required. Back right after this.
2: Your flight might be late, but we're right on time. Peter Greenberg Worldwide will be right back.
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16: Peter Greenberg back with you as Peter Greenberg Worldwide continues from the Montage here in Healdsburg, California. Of course, you know the drill. You can always find me. It starts with emailing me, peter at petergreenberg.com with your name, phone number, question or problem. Don't forget that phone number and we'll answer it and solve it right here on the air throughout every show that we do. Hotel food has come a long way. It used to be an afterthought at most hotels. Now it's basically 4 and 5 star restaurants with a lot of local traffic. But up here in wine country, I mean, you got to get the food right. And joining me now, the executive chef right here at the Montage in Healdsburg, Sergio Hallen. How are you, sir?
17: Oh, I'm doing fantastic. Thank you very much for your time.
16: I mean, here we are surrounded by vineyards. You can't walk 20 feet without seeing a vine. right?
17: Correct. I mean, we're so lucky to be surrounded by all these vineyards, all these places, the farms. Hillsburg is it's a beautiful, beautiful spot.
16: And you're a CIA graduate.
17: Yes, yes, yes.
16: Otherwise known as the Culinary Institute of America.
17: Yeah, not the Central Intelligence Agency. Yeah. It's the culinary
16: one.
17: Did you
16: do upstate New York or California?
17: No, upstate New York, the original one. Yes.
16: I know where it is. How did you apply everything you learned to the sensibility of being in Hillsburg? Because every location is different, because you're originally from Mexico City.
17: Correct.
16: And that's a different cuisine altogether.
17: Yes, yes, yes.
16: And by the way, world-class cuisine.
17: Yeah, absolutely.
16: I mean, but most people who think Mexican food is just tacos and enchiladas better wake up.
17: Yes, yes.
16: But you're not just doing Mexican food here. This is different.
17: Yeah, yeah, very, very different. So pretty much what we are trying to do is we are focused on ingredients. Northern California is extremely rich with ingredients, with farms, with, you know, like fishmongers. So we are trying to use local cuisine, local ingredients for our items at Hazel Hill.
16: Are you growing anything here at the hotel?
17: We have a couple of herb gardens in here, not produce. We have some very, like, neighbor farms, you know, that do grow tomatoes for us and carrots for us. But right in here, we only do herbs.
16: So then, how are you adjusting your menu? I mean, what exactly am I going to find on this menu that I might not even find anywhere else?
17: Well, that's a great question. I mean, I want to keep it very, very seasonal. So right now, for example, on the menu, we have Brentwood corn risotto. So Brentwood corn, I don't know if you're familiar with it, but it's extremely delicious, extremely buttery and sweet. So we're doing a corn risotto with Point Reyes truffle brie. And then on top of it,
16: stop right there. Yeah. The truffle brie, I'm in.
17: Yeah, Point Reyes, I love them. They're a fantastic family. Women own and operate it. We partner with them for a lot of our events. And that risotto with shaved summer truffles on top, it's fantastic.
16: Wow, that's great. And the thing is, that's a distinguished signature item then.
17: Absolutely, absolutely. And I think that is one of those items that we will have here throughout the year. So maybe for the fall, we're actually going to do maybe the same risotto, but with roasted pears, for example, or roasted squashes.
16: So there's always going to be a risotto dish.
17: I think so. I think there's always going to be a risotto because people are loving it. And then we go actually out, we shave the truffles right on the table, and people just love that, you know, interaction with the chefs.
16: And what about the wine influence?
17: Well, I'm a wine lover. That's why I'm here, pretty much. I mean, the wine is all around it. If you're driving through Hillsburg, all you see is vineyards left and right, you know, and
16: right,
17: the hills.
16: But I'm not about the wine influence on the menu.
17: No, absolutely. Yeah. We are braising with Pinot Noir. We're doing Chardonnay vinaigrettes. We try to incorporate a lot of wine into our cuisine.
16: So the salad dressing's got wine.
17: Absolutely. Well, Chardonnay vinaigrette.
16: Well, okay.
17: Yeah.
16: Close enough, right? I mean, you say you're braising with the wine.
17: Yes, absolutely.
16: What kind of wine again?
17: Well, we do Pinot Noir for a couple of our braises, and then we do a Cabernet Sauvignon for our short ribs.
16: Ooh. And how long do you marinate those short ribs?
17: Well, the short ribs that we currently have on the menu, it's cooked for 18 hours. So very low.
16: It falls off the bone.
17: It falls off the bone. It is fantastic. And actually, the juice kind of impregnates into the meat, and you know, with a fork. You don't even need a knife for that one.
16: Okay, so I got to ask this question. I do it to every chef. When you were developing the menu here, what's the one item you put on the menu that everybody's going to love this? It will be flying out of the kitchen, and it tanked. And then, what's the one dish you figured, do I really have to put this on the menu, and everybody loved it?
17: So I do have one that became my signature dish, actually, when I was back in Mexico, in Los Cabos. And it was, I called it Mari Montaña.
16: Did you work at Montage in Los Cabos?
17: No, I worked at Obey Resorts, at Esperanza Resort.
16: Yeah.
17: And it was a combination of Mari Montaña, like a surf and turf combination of braised veal cheeks with Maine lobster. And the braised veal is, you know, if you figure out, it's a delicate, very delicate piece of meat because the veal, they only have two. So it's a very, very special type of meat. And I was braising that with red wine and a little bit of vanilla.
16: And it did okay in Mexico.
17: It did great in Mexico.
16: It tanked here.
17: Well, the thing is that people, if I put it on a tasting menu, people love it and they rave about it.
16: But they're not going to order it.
17: Yes, but they're not going to order it.
16: There's a difference, isn't
17: there? Yeah.
16: Oh, my goodness.
17: You have to be smart when that happens. You know?
16: We're talking to Sergio Hallin, the executive chef right here at the Montage in Hillsburg. When we come back, we're going to find out about the one he put on the menu reluctantly that soared through the roof. Back with more right after this.
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15: Welcome back to Peter Greenberg Worldwide. Once again, here's Peter Greenberg.
16: And we're back. Peter Greenberg talking with Sergio Hallin, the executive chef here at the Montage in Healdsburg. When we last left off, we were talking about the dish that you thought was going to go through the roof in Mexico, and it did, and here it basically got 86th.
17: Yes.
16: All right, that was the veal cheeks and the lobster combination.
17: Yes, correct.
16: Okay, a different sort of surf and turf. Or turf and surf.
17: Yes.
16: All right. What about the dish that you put on the menu going, really? Do I have to? And everybody loves it.
17: You know, dishes are like my kids. You're asking me to,
16: I know.
17: You know, to choose from all my
16: it's
17: kids.
16: It's okay. They won't know.
17: We won't tell them.
16: Yeah.
17: I mean, the items that sell like crazy in Northern California, like Hog Island oysters, like everywhere you go, people love oysters. What we're doing in here is we're doing a little mignonette or a vinaigrette with cucumber, with a little bit of mint, green apple, and yuzu juice. Juice like the Asian lemon, and people are loving that one. That's gonna probably stay in the menu forever. So.
16: I gotcha. Now, the other development that I've seen, and we've talked about this on the show repeatedly because it's exploding, is the whole GLP-1 lifestyle. Everybody on the GLP-1 drugs, which means not only are they losing weight, they're eating less, they're drinking less, or they're drinking not at all.
17: Mm-hmm.
16: How has that affected your menu?
17: I mean, I can see that people are drinking less. You see it all over. That's the conversation from all the winemakers. I don't think it's affecting my menu as much. People are sharing a lot more than before. So actually now we are reacting to that, and we are adding a to-share section on our menu, you know, so small items, shareable items, very flavorful, so people can just come and have little appetizers.
16: What I've noticed at so many restaurants, they're stocking more and more go bags,
17: yeah,
16: and takeout bags, because people are just leaving with it because mm-hmm. they can't finish it.
17: Yeah. That's a trend, and we need to adjust to it as restaurateurs.
16: Are people drinking less? Because I see that's happening everywhere.
17: I mean, people are drinking less. They're buying less, but I think they're buying more quality. Which in here, I think we're very lucky because Montage Healdsburg is in between Dry Creek, Alexander Valley, and the Russian River. So the quality of wines that we get in here is phenomenal. So yes, they might be buying less, but I think they're buying more quality.
16: And do you find that they're eating less meat or less fatty kinds of meat?
17: That's not what my sales report says. You know, my rebuy.
16: Okay, they're in denial. They're all cheating.
17: Yes, my rebuy is flying every night. Yeah.
16: Oh, now I'm salivating because I haven't had meat in 18 years.
17: You're a pescatarian?
16: I'm a pescatarian. Yeah. Okay. But I dream of ribeye. it's the tastiest steak in the world.
17: Yes, yes,
16: oh,
17: it is.
16: On. And
17: yes,
16: we know why too. Let's be honest. It's the fat content.
17: Absolutely. Yeah. And what we do for our ribeye is. I did a very, very simple dish, steak frites. So it is a grilled ribeye, center cut, Wagyu beef, 14 ounces, very thick and juicy, and just fries. So as simple as that, and people love it. And absolutely, you're right. The fat content is what makes it juicy and makes it delicious.
16: So what are you planning to do now in terms of the menu? What can you do here that you couldn't do in Mexico City?
17: Well, it's very different. The kind of products that I can get here for any chef, and actually we go back to when I was a student. When I was at CIA, one of my dream jobs was to come to the wine country. Now that I'm here, I can see why it's a dream for any chef. You get oysters, you get cheeses, you get lamb, you get duck, you know, like the small farms. We have single thread farms in here 10 minutes away. So for a chef, you know, you don't have to do much. You just don't have, don't screw it up. You know, like beautiful tomatoes, just do extra virgin olive oil and salt.
16: Okay, what
17: and you
16: just
17: have
16: said
17: an amazing
16: is, it's
17: salad.
16: The KISS principle. Keep it simple.
17: Keep it simple, yeah.
16: I mean, so many chefs try to you know, show off.
17: Yes.
16: By 85 different sauces on one dish, you go, stop.
17: Yeah, your palate gets tired and you're overwhelmed.
16: Well, you're overwhelmed, and then you get tired.
17: Yes.
16: But then you get tired of being overwhelmed.
17: Yes, correct.
16: So you keep it as simple as you can.
17: Yeah, so like the steak frites is a great example. Just everybody loves a steak and fries. The tomato salad we have on the menu right now, using tomatoes from single thread, is just different kinds of tomatoes, green, purple, yellow, red, different sizes. We just do Sonoma, extra virgin olive oil, sea salt. And that's it. It's very, very simple, but the flavors speak for themselves.
16: And what's the when people come to a restaurant these days and come to your restaurant, what's the biggest mistake they make in terms of what they order or how they order?
17: Well, I'm guilty when I go other places. I overorder all the time because
16: I'm right there with you.
17: Because I want to try so many things, so many dishes that usually my wife is the one like, you know, like, Sergio, stop it. Cause you know, I just want to try a lot. So, I can see people doing that. That's why we created the shareable items. So people can still order a couple of appetizers, share them, but not feel completely full.
16: Yeah. That's always, you know, the old adage that your eyes are bigger than your stomach. They are. I mean, and they always will be.
17: Yeah.
16: So my wife just basically says, no. I'm not allowed to order unescorted, if you know what I mean.
17: Actually, my wife is like, sometimes like, I'm going to order this time because I know that you're going to overorder. So sometimes I let her do it.
16: Is there one item that you always order?
17: Well, I'm with you on the pescatarian. I usually prefer fish or seafood on the menu. So if I see an octopus on the menu, I'm going to order octopus every single day.
16: You know what? I'm with you. And the simpler, the better.
17: Yeah, absolutely.
16: Exactly. Sergio Hallam, the executive chef at the Montage right here in Hillsburg. That music means we're out of time for the entire show. Lots of people to thank. Amanda Morris, our producer. Of course, Anthony Protus doing it right here in Hillsburg. Casey Bruno and Catherine Nelson and the entire staff at the Montage here in Hillsburg. Thank you so much for having us. We'll see you next week, everybody, from another location somewhere around the world. Bye-bye, everybody.
0: That wraps up this hour of Peter Greenberg Worldwide. Have a travel question or problem? Just email us, peter@petergreenberg.com.
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2: President Trump returns to the White House earlier than expected after leaving Camp David in Maryland.
3: FoxNews.com says Mr. Trump's return comes as the administration weighs its next steps in the war with Iran. The president's early return also comes ahead of his upcoming trip to New York with the UN General Assembly. Iran says it has revealed conditions to the U.S. through Qatar for ending the war and is waiting for President Trump's response.
2: Correspondent Andrew Stewart reporting. Germany's Chancellor Friedrich Merz says he will stay on as Germany's leader despite significant losses in state elections.
4: German Chancellor Friedrich Merz has said he plans to stay in office despite his party's losses in two state elections. Merz's center-right Christian Democratic Union Party got just 5% of the votes in Mecklenburg-Western Pomerania, its worst result since World War II.